0: You mainstream media outlets, correspondent Laura Winters reports.
1: President Trump says because of all the fake news being reported, he is banning CNN, MS Now, and Politico from the White House, effective immediately.
2: There may be others to join him, and maybe they can get better and would like to have men. But our country has to have honest news. You know, you don't have a country unless you have, as I say, borders, good voting. We're straightening them out.
1: Laura Winters reporting.
0: It's the administration's latest test of constitutional First Amendment protections. President Trump said Friday he has a deal with Denmark to bolster the U.S. military presence in Greenland after months of threatening to take the island by force from the NATO ally. Trump, in a social media post announcing the deal, said the agreement gives the United States permanent control over security and all other needs in Greenland, completely addressing all of our many U.S. concerns. The latest revelation about artificial intelligence is an AI model building the next version of itself.
3: Anthropic says its AI model, Claude, is leading 26% of the company's model research and development. While it's not working completely autonomously, Claude is helping develop a more intelligent version of Claude, effectively building its own successor. Anthropic says from a high-level prompt, Claude can now complete most of a given task end-to-end, while still being under human supervision. Anthropic CEO Dario Amodei has led calls for a slowdown in the technology's development over safety concerns, emphasizing the importance of transparency and public understanding of AI advancements. I'm Ben Thomas.
0: On Wall Street, the Dow down by 95 points. The S&P 500 advanced 12. More at townhall.com.
4: The midterms are almost here, and Republicans could be in deep trouble. Polls show Democrats leading in key races. Tonight, Rob Finnerty on Newsmax reveals the growing threat from the DSA and the radical left. With less than 60 days to go, Finnerty says it's time for the GOP to hit the panic button. The House may go, and control of the Senate is up for grabs. Gas prices, mortgage rates, health care, and out-of-control national debt. Americans are angry, and the progressive left wants total control of Congress. Tallarico, El Sayed, AOC, Bernie Sanders. Finnerty reveals President Trump's secret plan to fight back and what you can do to help him. Don't miss Finnerty tonight at 8 p.m. Eastern on Newsmax. 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
0: Stocks finish mixed as Treasury yields rise and oil prices swing. We hear more on today's market activity from financial correspondent Seth Soutell reporting from New York City.
5: Wall Street closed out an up-and-down week with a mixed finish. The S&P 500 rose 0.2% Friday. The Dow fell 95 points. That's about 0.2%. The Nasdaq Composite added 0.4%. Most stocks fell on Wall Street. Pressure picked up on the stock market as the yield on the 10-year Treasury climbed back above 5%. The 10-year yield is one of the most important benchmarks in finance. It helps set rates on all kinds of loans, including home mortgages. Early this week, the yield topped 5% for the first time since 2023. Brent crude briefly dropped below $102 a barrel before pulling back above $103. Seth Soutell, New York.
0: News and analysis at townhall.com. From Washington, I'm Keith Peters. An error over national anthems caused some confusion at the Asian Games in Japan, Bob Agnew reports.
6: South Korean field hockey players were perplexed when the national anthem of North Korea was played instead of their own before a match against Bangladesh at the Games in Tokyo. South Korean players looked on, unsure of how to respond. Many stood at attention. Others left their hands over their hearts as the music played on. Eventually, organizers corrected the mistake and played the correct anthem. South Korea went on to win the match, 5-0. Bob Agnew reporting.
0: Canadian Prime Minister Mark Carney has returned from Europe and cast Canada as moving quickly beyond its historic reliance on the United States. His comments come after a whirlwind weekend in which he embraced the prospect of becoming the European Union's first associate member. Carney says Canada and Europe had launched a process for a new alliance. More at townhall.com.
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0: Morning, Glory, and evening, Grace, America. I'm Hugh Hewitt. That music means the last broadcast hour of the week. The Hillsdale Dialogue is upon us. And this week and next, a special treat for my audience. Professor Dr. Stephen Smith is back because he just did a video course for Hillsdale on the Iliad. And I've been watching it and loving it. And Dr. Arnn is away. And I said, please let us have Dr. Smith for a couple of weeks. And he said, fine. Stephen Smith, welcome back. Terrific course on the Iliad. I didn't even know you taught the Iliad, right? I thought you taught Shakespeare. How often do you teach the Iliad up at Hillsdale?
1: Every chance I can get. It's one of my favorite works of art in the whole world. And I think, you know, really, its only equal is Dante's Divine Comedy. And I'm a big Dante fan, too. So Homer, as often as I can get him.
0: Okay, well, let me quote yourself back to you, quote you back to yourself. An old Homer teacher of mine loved the soap opera going on Mount Olympus. Now, that immediately made me want to ask, who is the old Homer teacher, and when did you learn it first? When did you first find the Iliad?
1: I studied Homer as an undergraduate at Notre Dame, and then I had a wonderful class on Homer and Virgil at the University of Dallas. With David Davies, and he was, I believe, the first who I can remember using the term soap opera on Olympus, which really stuck with me. He was a wonderful, wonderful teacher of Greek and Latin, and his class on Homer and Virgil was excellent.
0: You know, Dr. Smith, I took the Iliad from John Finley more than 50 years ago, and what your comment made me think in my notes on your lectures, what matters when you encounter a great work like this is, of course, the work itself, but the teacher, the actual teaching that the teacher is doing, and the mode that the student finds themselves in when they run into that. And the perfect storm is the perfect way to learn. The teacher loves the material. The teacher is in their best, at their best, because there's an arc to every teacher's ability. It gets better, better, better, then it peaks and it declines, declines, declines. There's the work itself. And the Iliad is the Iliad. And then there's the student. So what? Talk to me about each of them. Are you at the peak of your teaching powers right now? I think you are.
1: Well, I hope not. I don't want to get set out to pasture too soon. But I will say it's great to be at this stage of life. And I've never loved teaching more or working with students, listeners, readers.

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2: The students with you, which is a fairly significant difference, but we found ways to approximate the sense of audience, and that's been really good too. But it's exhausting and really fun, and it's very much a collaborative work where you're getting feedback as you go. And you mentioned takes. One of the things I really like about how we do it is we just run the cameras, Hugh, and so you start, lesson one, and that thing just rolls until you're done with lesson one. So if you have a false start or if something goes awry, you can just pause, collect your thoughts, and then resume. So we do it that way, and it works very well, I think, as far as
3: it's fabulous, because I'm paying very close attention. I waited to see your director is Ian Reed. And I don't know how Ian works with you, but I've been directed a lot. And obviously, the cuts, the editor is also vital to this process. Because if you're poorly edited, because everybody in my business does this, right? We make mistakes, and so we do a jump cut, and we do a second take. And it's like second nature. But it's not second nature for a professor. And I wonder, is this your fourth, fifth, sixth course? Because you've got this down.
2: Well, I mean, this probably helps to be a little bit crazy, but yeah, I mean, we want the classes to be, we want the teachers to be themselves and to do their thing, and if they're not, a polished, experienced video person, that's where Ian and his team are just invaluable with just excellent editing, decision making. I mean, when we did the Dante class, Hugh, I remember Ian coming over the edge of the little set and in between gaps, asking me these really good questions, like, "Hey, say what when you said this, like, what did that mean again? And can you say a little bit more about this?" And so you have this very dynamic environment that leads to finally the excellent classes, I think.
3: I would love if they kept the outtakes. I would like to see the whole day's filming, because editors do make it look seamless, and good editors make it look like art, and this one is really good. Let's go to it. When John Finley taught this, it was towards the end of his career, and he never really explained. I didn't know a lot of this until I listened to you. I really didn't, and I thought I had Homer from the best, but there are 8 epics in this cycle, of which only 2 have come down to us, the Iliad and the Odyssey. How much do you have to explain to your students up at Hillsdale about the other 6? They might know about Odysseus because it's been a movie like 25,000 times. But do they know about the rest of the stories?
2: Not typically. They mainly expect there to be something about Achilles being dipped in the river Styx, from mythology they may have taken, and that's not really in the poem. And they know something about the Trojan War, the Judgment of Paris. But again, the big surprise with the Iliad is you're in the last year of the war. You get about 50, 51 days of it. That's the whole poem. And it doesn't end with the end of the war. So the students love, by the time you get to the end, they think this is like the best story I've ever read. But the one thing they always comment on is, I thought the end of the war would come. I thought we'd get to the end, but Homer ends the poem.
3: Where's the horse?
2: Exactly. They want that horse. It's wonderful to work with young people, because they just get they'll come in and be very satisfied with the end of the poem, and then they want that horse for sure.
3: Well, then, do you then teach, we'll come to the poem in the second segment itself, but do you also teach the Odyssey close on the course on the Iliad?
2: Yes, right out in the Great Books class here, right after it. And these are just, it's kind of tough. You're front-loading a semester with the best. And students sometimes will come in with the Iliad and they'll think, this quarrel at the beginning is just stupid, and these guys are a bunch of adolescents and all of this stuff. And then by the end,

0: And again, best story I've ever read. And then the Odyssey wins folks over otherwise. In fact, even with students who are adverse to Homer at first or don't have experience, it begins with kind of, I don't like this. But then on the last day of Homer, and I tell the students, well, tomorrow's the next author. Homer's done. Almost invariably, Hugh, there's a sigh that ripples through the room. You know,
1: well,
0: no more Homer.
1: I understand why. I don't really
0: no
1: want
0: more
1: that
0: Homer.
1: To be over. But when we come back, we'll talk about The Rage of Achilles, The Will of Zeus. I'm only going to cover the first lecture today, and we'll do lectures 2 and 3 next week. 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
1: Welcome back, America. Hugh Hewitt with Dr. Stephen Smith, professor of literature at Hillsdale College. This week and next, we're taking a break from Churchill and from current events and from Dr. Arne to dip into the old. It's been the summer of Homer anyway, with the Odyssey and making a gazillion dollars. By the way, Dr. Smith, did you go see the Odyssey?
0: I sure did.
1: And?
0: Well, as my dear dad like to say, it's a free country. So he had his vision, Christopher Nolan. It's a spectacular experience. As a longtime lover of the story, you know, if I had to make a critique, I would say I wish that there had been, you know, more of the things that students just love about that story in the movie. So Achilles in the underworld, he's missing. Odysseus needed, I think, is wittier and wilier than the kind of, you know, grief-haunted Odysseus in the movie, things like that.
1: As an experience, spectacular. That you brought it up in, but at one point Odysseus has to give a speech to the Greeks to get them back into the game after Agamemnon challenges them and they all want to go home, and you begin to talk about the gift that he has for rhetoric. I did not see that on display in the film much. He was not the rhetorician you describe in Lecture 2 or 3. That's one of the things I think I noted in the film. Did you note that? Matt Damon's just not giving great speeches.
0: Yeah, that's what I meant, Hugh, about the witty and the wily Odysseus. I mean, he's synonymous with, you know, a genius for words and persuasion and tale-telling and even trickery, things like this. And that's part of what makes studying him so much fun and sometimes exasperating. And that doesn't really get expressed in the movie. Even with the Cyclops, you know, his trick of the Cyclops, students just love the whole nobody trick. And that doesn't come up in the film. And so, you know, things like that are the things I missed. But, you know, I saw it in IMAX. It was spectacular and beautifully done. But I found myself missing my old pal.
1: In movie history, did you watch Brad Pitt as Achilles in the movie Troy probably 15 years ago? I can't remember.
0: I've seen bunch of scenes from it, but I've never watched it all the way through.
1: Okay, so it doesn't resonate at all with your lecture about this, so let's go there. We open with the rage, as you say, extreme, murderous, death-making rage of Achilles. Have we ever seen that on the public stage in a modern, true setting, Stephen Smith, the kind of rage that we're talking about with Achilles?
0: I don't think of an Achilles that comes right to mind. I mean, in Homer, he is the best warrior of the Achaeans, most physically gifted fighter, most splendid fighter, and he is dishonored at the beginning of the poem. And so Homer shows us the best warrior, you know, transformed into this force for, you know, really death. Across the poem. And so it's a pretty extraordinary transformation and extraordinary rage. I always ask students, you know, is this just a poem about a temper tantrum or something like that? Or is this just a poem about anger? it's more extreme than that. And,
1: Yeah,
0: and I mean, you know, I can't think of a modern who tried to clog a river with dead bodies to make it stop flowing, for example. Like, this is kind of next level rage. And I think.
1: Okay, I'm not feeling out of it then, because I was trying to come up with someone. I've got a lot of counterparts to Agamemnon, right? I think you could go to Putin for Agamemnon. There are a lot of flawed kings with extraordinary power in our experience and in the experience of the moderns, but there aren't a lot of Achilles, right? I mean, Agamemnon is kind of right off the rack. Did I miss something? He's right off the rack of bad king.
0: Yeah, I mean, when I always ask students, and we're always doing power rankings during classes, and I mean, Agamemnon really holds the top spot for worst monarch, worst king.
1: Yes.
0: I'm not sure anyone can really take that one from him. He's just, I mean, he's kind of, you know, downright crazy in the poem, and he just cannot, you know, he is going to launch his kind of tyranny almost launches the poem, and he just has a very hard time relenting.
1: Well, that's why I thought of Putin, because you described Achilles calling him the most grasping man alive. So I began to think, who is grasping? And Putin comes to mind as someone who just, I mean, he's got all of Russia, but that's not enough for him. Now he needs Ukraine. He might want the rest of Eastern Europe. He wants glory. It's really Agamemnon-like dysfunction. Agamemnon calls Achilles the most violent man alive. By the way, whose translation are you using, Stephen?
0: The online class, we use Robert Fagel's translation.
1: Okay. Do you like it the best?
0: For classroom use, absolutely. It's thrilling. I mean, it has this kind of oral power. It's really delightful to read aloud, and he really captures the kind of energy of Homer and the sparkle of Homer and the motion. Rage goddess is how it begins, a very direct begin. Rage goddess, sing the rage of Peleus' son Achilles, murderous doom that cost the Achaeans loss upon bitter loss, hurling down to the house of death so many great souls, brave fighter souls, but left their bodies carrion, the feast of dogs and birds. I mean, it's great stuff, right? I mean, it's really got energy. And so in the classroom, you know, that's your friend. And I love it for that reason.
1: What quick before we go to break, what year did he write it in?
0: Robert Fagel's or?
1: Yeah, the translator.
0: Oh, the translator was in the 90s.
1: Okay, so it's because language changes, and therefore,
0: yeah,
1: if you're going to reach a modern audience, you got to use language that's relatively accessible to them, not, you know, old English or even Victorian English. You got to get there into the modern translation, and when you teach it, I think to myself, boy, this is a fabulous translation. I'll be right back with Dr. Stephen Smith. Don't go anywhere. 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Come right back. Dr. Smith is still here, and we'll pick up where we left off in the Iliad. And if you want to get the Iliad, remember hillsdale.edu, online courses. It's at the very top of the course catalog, number one, because it's the most recent. 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
1: Born on America's darkest day of 9/11, the Tunnel to Towers Foundation has been helping America's heroes ever since. In this 25th anniversary year of 9/11, we honor heroes like New York City Police Department Detective Eric Kaleha. Kaleha, a Bensonhurst, Brooklyn native, worked his way up to the rank of detective and answered the call after September 11th, serving at Ground Zero in the months that followed. In 2022, he was diagnosed with multiple cancers tied to his heroic service. Just 5 months later, he passed away from a 9/11 related illness. 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
1: Achilles remonstrates with Agamemnon to give back Apollo's priestess when the priestess's dad shows up. And they get into this fight, and old King Nestor, who's always kind of like the most sympathetic figure in all of literature, right? Old King Nestor, who's seen it all, he shows up. Why then does Zeus use old King Nestor to trick Agamemnon later? I mean, that's just not fair to King Nestor. Everybody loves him, and then he gets duped.
2: Well, you know, with Nestor, he's described as a king who had seen, you know, two generations live and die, and now he's ruling the third. So he is the man of experience, wisdom. He has prudence, and he tries to, you know, you can drastically shorten the Iliad by just having everybody go along with Nestor. And you can make it a, you know, less disastrous story if prudence had ruled. But he also is the figure in the poem who likes to advise people through storytelling, which is very interesting. So he seems to me to be connected to Homer himself. Later in Shakespeare, in his lifetime, Shakespeare himself will be likened to another Nestor, especially in terms of being a teacher of good judgment. So Nestor's really important.
1: A couple of lectures, maybe one lecture later, two lectures later, you talk that I never knew that the Iliad has quite a lot of commentary on older and younger generations and what younger people think of older generations. But Nestor's the third generation, not the father. He's the grandfather figure. So does he escape the acrimony of the young who, you know, call their fathers fools? The Greeks, the young Greek warriors call their fathers fool for throwing themselves at Thebes. Does Nestor get a break?
2: Yeah, he is respected across both epics. And we do get a chance to see him back at home again in the Odyssey. So he survives Troy, and he does return home. So he is, I think he's broadly and widely respected. You know, though, in our human experience, I don't know about you, but, you know, when we get older, we do like to teach through storytelling. Like, let me tell you a story about that. And so there is a little bit of that older-younger dynamic with him, right? You know, oh, here we go. He's going to tell a story, you know. But, you know, he has prudence, and he survives the war and returns home. So, he, you know, there's a lot to recommend, old Nestor. And, yeah, regarding the younger and older, you know, one of the death lines in the Iliad is our fathers were fools and, you know, we know better. And it's kind of haunting how the younger generation behaves at times in the poem.
1: What do your students think of that when you ruminate a little bit? We got 2 minutes of the break about how the young people in the Iliad do not think much of their leaders and rulers.
2: Well, I always, you know, use it as an opportunity to talk about what is your disposition toward counsel and advice. And because that's what's going on usually with the older generation, is counsel, wisdom, prudence being shared from older to younger, from more experienced to less experienced. I think we know in our lives, like, you know, a whole life can go one way or the other based on, like, what your disposition is toward receiving, taking advice or rejecting it. And, you know, the literary artists love to show moments like this where a soul either takes the counsel, heeds it, or disregards it or holds it in contempt. So I think it's just some part of the poem that really is kind of illustrative of this fundamental human drama that we all experience with taking or rejecting good counsel, advice, especially from a more experienced person.
1: And anyone who gets their 3 score and 10, they're going to experience that tension at least 3 times as a young adult, as an adult with youngsters, and as a senior with both generations behind you. And I think of Nestor as being the grandfather in this story. And he does get respect. I'm glad to hear that. Don't go anywhere, America. I'm coming back with Dr. Stephen Smith, except over to hillsdale.edu. The Iliad is up. All 12 episodes are there. You'll love them. A word when we come back on how they're set up and why it's easier to actually listen to them and read it at the same time. They've set it up so you're actually reading the book, and I'll explain that when we come back.
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9: 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It's for real news, for real people. Make this.
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1: Welcome back, America. I'm Hugh Hewitt. Dr. Stephen Smith is with me. His brand new online course at Hillsdale for the Hillsdale Dialogue is just simply The Iliad. Go to hillsdale.edu, sign up for the online courses. Doesn't cost anything. They're trying to make people smart, and I think rekindle a love of things like The Iliad. Dr. Smith, who came up with the idea to underline the text that you are using? It's a brilliant innovation. I don't think I've seen it in any of the other courses. Did you come up with it, or is that something in the other courses that I'm forgetting or I didn't see?
2: Oh, that's from our team. I mean, that's from online courses and Ian Reed and his team at Distant Moon, so that you can really, follow along and not, as you're hearing the text recited, you can see it right there with that dynamic underlining. So yes, that's something that we've been doing for quite a time on the online courses, with good effect and for good reason. I think I like the effect myself when I watch them. So
1: when you underline "anguish grips Achilles' heart," I don't think I would have read that the same way until you underline, and that happens again and again and again. And at the end of the first book, Zeus has one word: disaster. Would you explain to people why it's a disaster? It's very kind of funny the way you lecture about it.
2: Well, I mean, I'm a Shakespeare guy at heart, and first words are always crucial with Shakespeare, the first thing a character says. And the poem is about the rage of Achilles on the one hand and the will of Zeus moving toward its end, as I bring out in the first lecture. So Zeus is very important. And his first word in the whole poem is disaster. that this whole thing, that book one is going to drive him into war with his wife and create disaster. And I think too, he's responding to the prayer that Achilles makes. So Achilles is dishonored in book one by Agamemnon, and his result is to withdraw from the army first. He wants to talk to his mother for help, and then he's going to pray that he be exalted and his own countrymen mowed down to correct book one. And I think that, if the Iliad is many things, Hugh, but one thing it is careful what you pray for, buddy. Yeah. Because prayer at the beginning of the Iliad is a disaster for Achilles and the Greeks. So
1: the gods hear prayers. I kept thinking about this through the course of the first three lectures. The gods hear prayers and they respond to prayers and they intervene in the lives of the men fighting in front of the gates of Troy and then in Troy. Would Calvin like this, or would the Roman Catholic Church reject the predestination stuff? Because everybody, fate is running Hector along towards it. I mean, the first thing we get on fate is Hector, but we'll come to that next week. Is it Calvinistic, Homer's view of the gods?
2: I think Homer's view of the gods is kind of a question more than anything. These are powerful forces. And there are differences between them, Hugh. So, Zeus is the father of gods and men. Athena, his daughter, who plays such an important role in the Odyssey, the goddess of wisdom. But then you also have Aphrodite, the goddess of love and desire, and Ares, the god of war. And they're much more like out of potentially ungovernable desire, out of control desire. So you have this, the soap opera on Olympus. There's a lot of strife up there. And so when you're reading a poem, it's hard not to wonder, like, well, what am I supposed to think about the gods in this poem? Later, Plato would say, it's a scandal what's going on up there. Like, this is a scandalous depiction of divinity. I think that the Iliad zooms in on Zeus in particular and how his will and the will of Achilles are actually working the resolution of the poem. So you have this, this theme of fate, you have the gods and their power. But then you also have that human level where just all the action is you. I mean, Achilles' freedom, Hector's freedom, their decision-making, their deeds. Homer directs our attention to both, and he is certainly wondering what the relationship is between the human and the divine.
1: He also gives quite a lot of attention, and I think it's probably unusual when you think about it 3,000 years ago, to the women of Troy and to Helen and to the wives of the gods. And he spent a lot of time thinking about Helen and talking about old King Priam talking to Helen. So is that unusual for epic of that age to focus so much on the women of that age?
2: Well, Homer, both here and in the Odyssey, has a tremendous amount of interest in the female characters and especially the domestic space. I mean, what the Greeks left behind to make war at Troy was their homes and their wives. And then what Troy is defending is, of course, its walls, its honor, but also its home. And so the women are very strongly associated with that. Andromache, Hector's wife, is one of the great characters in the Iliad. And in the Odyssey, for anyone who's seen the film, I mean, look at the interest Homer has in Penelope.
1: Yep.
2: And she was, you know, she's another thing that was left out of the movie was a few things about her. But this is a very formidable intellect and witty woman who's holding things together in Ithaca while Odysseus is gone. So Homer, very, you know, very interested. Now, Helen, the face that launched a thousand ships, you know, she is a she's a very powerful character in the Iliad as well. She's weaving a web, Homer says, of all the pains that men have suffered for her. Yes, it is an unusual pastime. She's described as beauty, terrible beauty, by the old men of Troy.
1: We're going to a break. The old men of Troy say, we don't blame Paris. I'd forgotten all this until you pointed out again.
2: Yeah, it's
1: I'd
2: who could blame them is what they say. Yeah.
1: And that tells you, if the old guys were about to see their city destroyed and their sons killed on battle, take a look at Helen and say, yeah, I can't blame Paris. That really puts it in a different view. I'll be right back with Dr. Stephen Smith. Head over to hillsdale.edu. His brand new 12-part series on the Iliad. Maybe you saw the Odyssey this summer and you thought, well, I got to do that. Go check this out. I'll be right back.
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5: Welcome back. I'm Q Hewitt, jumping right now with Professor Stephen Smith of Hillsdale to the second lecture in his new video online course at hillsdale.edu, where in book two of the Iliad comes the great counting of the ships and the naming of the captains. And you point out, this is done for what purpose, Professor Smith? Why go through this great genealogy of heroes?
6: Well, I mean, Homer's certainly creating, you know, this epic catalog of all of the kings and cities that comprise the Greeks' army and how much of a remarkable group it is. You know, we think of the Greeks versus the Trojans, but really it's comprised of all of these very particular groups and kings and cities. So it's a very famous kind of roll call of all of the Greek troops. You know, I was at Gettysburg with my family some time ago, and I was really struck just by the, you know, monuments to each of the states. And of course, as soon as I realized, I'm going to go find my state, I need to find mine, you know. And so I did that. But, you know, book two also features Odysseus for the first time. And you can really sense, even in the Iliad, how interested Homer is in this character, Odysseus. And he comes up prominently in book two as well. In fact, he takes the scepter from Agamemnon at one dramatic moment and restores order to the army, which is about to just cut and run. So it's a fabulous book.
5: You know what it brought home? He's a Carlyle great man. History is driven by great men and women, big people, these captains. But you also communicated better than the movie The Odyssey did. The host. How many Greeks are there? And a key thing, they all speak the same language. The Trojans have got a lot of allies too, but they don't speak the same language. We got a minute to the break. That I never even thought about that before, Stephen. Is that always a feature of your teaching to stress that?
6: Well, it is a difference, and we bring it out. I mean, I think the other side, you know, of the Iliad is you get this portrait of life in Troy. And you mentioned beauty, terrible beauty, the old men of Troy. I mean, one of the strange things about the Trojans is they're conflicted, right? They think Helen has brought war to them. They'd be happy in a way to end it and get, but they can't do it. So the Trojan culture, Paris's culture, loves Helen, laments Helen, and can't let her go. So the portrait of Troy is a very powerful.
5: Don't let us go. We'll be back next week for part two of these two-part series on the Iliad. But there are 12 parts to the Iliad over at hillsdale.edu. Go get started. Register. It's free. You'll love Dr. Smith as a teacher that you never had and wish you had. And thank you, Adam. Thank you, Harley. Thank you, Generalissimo. Talk to you all on Monday on the next Hugh Hewitt Show. I think Kurt Schlichter's in for me, but we'll see.
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7: News this hour from Town Hall. I'm Keith Peters in Washington. Iran-backed Houthi rebels are claiming new territory.
8: Officials say Yemen's Iranian-backed Houthi rebels have captured a strategic island at the southern entrance to the Red Sea. Celebrations were seen across Yemen after Houthis captured Mayoun. It's their biggest territorial gains in years and could boost Iran's strategy of driving up world oil and gas prices to pressure the U.S. Houthi military spokesperson Yahya Suri says seven military divisions from the Saudi enemy's amassed forces, comprising 38 military brigades, were struck and hundreds of their personnel were killed or captured. Saudi Arabia says it shut down the east-west pipeline as a precaution after it was attacked. I'm Ed Donahue.
7: On the 25th anniversary of the September 11th terrorist attacks, ceremonies were held in New York, the Pentagon, and Shanksville, Pennsylvania, remembering the nearly 3,000 people lost that day. Keisha Aiken-Dorisman, who lost her brother Terrence Aiken, says he was killed while working at the World Trade Center.
9: It's bringing back old memories, but I'm glad that everybody is remembering all the ones that were lost. You know, everybody is missed and loved. It was our younger brother, and we always want him to know that we are always thinking about him.
7: Mississippi police have arrested a man in the death of Tayshia Fortune, a black woman found hanging from a tree last month. Jackson Police Chief Rashal Brackney said at a news conference the police had secured search and arrest warrants for the man and arrested him when they encountered him walking on the street. He was not identified. On Wall Street, a recovery day as the Dow was up by 509 points. The Nasdaq rose 251. The S&P 500 advanced 65. Oil near $101 a barrel. More at Town Hall.
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7: UK lawmakers have voted down a bill to allow assisted dying in England and Wales. We hear more on the story from international correspondent Charles de Ledesma reporting.
11: The Terminally Ill Adults End of Life Bill was opposed by 286 members of Parliament, while 270 voted for it. Friday's vote ends a two-year debate in Parliament about assisted dying. The bill proposed allowing adults with fewer than 6 months to live to apply for an assisted death, subject to approval by two doctors and an expert panel. Opponents cited concerns about potential coercion and lack of safeguards. Proponents of assisted dying hoped it would mark the biggest change in social policy in the UK since abortion was partially legalised in 1967. I'm Charles Tulletesma.
7: News and analysis at townhall.com. From Washington, I'm Keith Peters. Worries about the existential risk posted by AI have reached Capitol Hill.
12: Amid growing concerns about the potential for artificial intelligence programs to elude human control, lawmakers are demanding information from OpenAI about the breach of AI startup Hugging Face. OpenAI itself disclosed the attack in July, but Republican Senator Josh Hawley's launched an investigation seeking more detail about it. Well, Democratic Senator Chris Van Hollen is calling on OpenAI to immediately grant federal cybersecurity agencies access to information that would allow them to assess the safety and risks of OpenAI's models. Ben Thomas, Washington.
7: U.S. health officials have declared the largest cyclospora food poisoning outbreak in the country's history over. The FDA said Friday that all recalled iceberg lettuce linked to the outbreak is off the market. More at townhall.com.
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16: The czar of common sense, the great Eldersky, Don Lorenzo. Welcome to the program. No Victor Krebs allowed because we've got a country to save. 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
21: 888-971-SAGE, 888-971-7243. I am Larry Elder. We are Salem News Channel. President Trump has announced a White House ban on CNN, MS Now, and Politico, quote, as a result of their constant reporting fake news, close quote. Is it legal? Jessica Tarloff, one of the liberals on the Fox News show called The Five said she had no idea Biden was lying about the southern border until Fox News reported on it. 45% of Michigan voters say they would not vote for a Muslim. A CNN host was not very happy about that. Hassan Piker says the Middle East would be more stable if Iran had a nuclear bomb. The majority of county sheriffs in Maryland sued the state and its attorney general over Maryland's sanctuary state policy. Treasury Secretary Scott Bessent, in a fiery clash with Oregon Senator Ron Wyden, asks, "What did your son and Jeffrey Epstein talk about?" President Trump says he'll soon make a big decision on Iran, and Paramount says they may leave California. All of this and more, 888-971-SAGE, 888-971-7243. Let's turn to Iran first. President Trump gave an interview with Axios today, and he says he's approaching a critical decision in the Iran war. He's quoted as having said, quote, "I have a big decision coming up. Do I want to go in and annihilate the regime or do I not? It's a big decision. Anything can happen with me," end of quote. This comes ahead of a meeting with leaders of six Gulf countries, Saudi Arabia, the UAE, Qatar, Bahrain, Kuwait, and Oman. He made it clear in the interview that he wants to hear from the regional allies about the next steps. Quote, "I want to find out where they are, how they are doing, and we have been very protective of them," end of quote. Also, the president says that Washington has entered into an agreement with Denmark and Greenland that gives the United States permanent control over security and all other needs in Greenland. I think they call that winning. And about Iran, Steve Doocy asked the president, when are the Iranian people going to rise up? Number 64.
0: When are the Iranian people going to rise up and fight?
1: Well,
0: if that's what you want, will you send the CIA in to arm Iranians?
1: Well, I wouldn't want to say that to you, Peter. I'd love to tell you that, but it wouldn't be appropriate to say. But I mean, I understand their plight. They're being shot. Right now, you know, these gentlemen sit here in the lap of luxury and they see things, but over there it's not so luxurious. As of 3 months ago, they had 52,000 protesters were killed. Can you imagine this, fellow? And now I hear the numbers probably 25,000 more. They have close to 65,000 protesters killed. So when I ask that question, I ask it sort of knowing the answer. The only answer is that they're being shot. The regime is getting weaker and weaker by the day. And at some point, they're not going to be able to shoot so easily because I think the people aren't going to take it. But I did pose that question because, you know, it would be time, but unlike most people can't kill their people like that. Most people.
21: Now, before I continue with Iran, I just have a quick observation. Doesn't he look great? Looks like his weight is down. His hair looked good. He looked alert. This guy works his tail off. I've never seen a president work like this. Have this many things going on at once. These many balls in the air. And man doesn't sleep. We're going to talk about him banning certain media outlets in just a second. But what president has given the media that kind of access? Whether on the Air Force One, as he's going to Marine One, as he's walking to and from the cars on the White House lawn,

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2: He did. He thought we didn't appreciate how difficult it was for him to handle certain things in terms of foreign policy. But when you don't give us access, you get what you get. Say what you will about President Donald John Trump. The man has given them access and then some. Recall the time one of the MSNBC hosts said she called him. And he picked up. She had his phone number. And he picked up. And he said, go F yourself. And the shocking thing was she had his phone number. Even more shocking is he picked it up. What president has given reporters, particularly ones he doesn't like, that kind of access? Now, getting back to Iran, Hegseth, the Secretary of War, has given Iran a warning, number 58.
3: And to our adversaries watching from Tehran, let this be a clear message. The United States military will go anywhere, at any time, to protect our own and complete the mission. We execute with precision. We control the skies. You see, we flew for 7 hours in daylight over Iran to get the first pilot. And we flew 7 hours in the middle of the night to get the second. And Iran did nothing about it. We fight with honor, and under President Trump's leadership, we win. So God bless our troops, God bless President Trump, and God bless the United States of America. Thank you.
2: President Trump, of course, is very angry with our NATO allies for not helping in this effort. And the Secretary of State says the United States will withdraw 100,000 troops from Europe as a result of their failure to cooperate with us. Number 68.
4: When we need them to allow us to use their military bases, their answer is no. Then why are we in NATO? You have to ask that question. Why do we have billions and billions of dollars, hundreds of billions of dollars over the years, trillions of dollars, and all these American forces stationed in the region if we can only use, in our time of need, we're not going to be allowed to use those bases? So I think there's no doubt, unfortunately, after this conflict is concluded, we are going to have to re-examine that relationship. We're going to have to re-examine the value of NATO and that alliance for our country. Ultimately, that's a decision for the president to make, and he'll have to make it. We're going to finish the job here. As I said, we're very, very close to achieving our objectives on all of these things that I've outlined. But I do think, unfortunately, we are going to have to re-examine whether or not this alliance that has served this country well for a while is still serving that purpose, or is it now become a one-way street where America is simply in a position to defend Europe, but when we need the help of our allies, they're going to deny us basing rights and they're going to deny us overflight? I think these are very legitimate questions that we need to be asking, and this are going to have to be very carefully examined after this conflict is over.
2: Hassan Piker still has not been flat-out rejected by Abdul El-Sayed, with whom he's campaigned, and Hassan Piker continues to be the gift that keeps on giving. Here's his solution for how much more stable the Middle East could possibly be. Number 52.
5: Do you think Iran should be free to build a nuclear weapon?
6: I think Iran, much like any other sovereign nation, has a right to defend itself, regardless of its domestic policies. My opinion on the matter is not dissimilar to what John Mersheimer has said, which is that in order to create regional stability in a world where mutually assured destruction is the only way for countries to have sovereignty, it's the same principle that I apply to Ukraine as well. Countries that would have nuclear arms in an age of nuclear proliferation are the only countries that can generate true sovereignty. Now, having said that, do I want Iran to have nuclear arms? No, but I also don't want America or Russia or China to have nuclear arms either.
5: Do you think the Middle East would be more stable if Iran had a nuclear weapon?
6: I believe yes. I think that the Middle East would be more stable. Having said that, once again, I'm not advocating. I'm not trying to send Iran enriched nuclear uranium, nuclear-grade enriched uranium. But with respect to Iran, I think the nuclear conversation is a...

0: distraction. Time and time again.
1: Fair enough. He believes Middle East would be more stable if Iran had a nuclear bomb. And this is a man who campaigned with Abdul El-Sayed, a man who's not been renounced by Abdul El-Sayed. Not only has he said that America is worse than Al-Qaeda, that Hamas is 1,000 times better than Israel, we deserved 9/11. Orthodox Jews are inbred. I wipe my blank with the Constitution. Iran would be more stable. The Middle East would be more stable if Iran had a nuclear bomb. 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
1: 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I am Larry Elder. We are Salem News Channel. President Trump on Truth Social just posted this. I am proud to announce that effective immediately, I am banning fake news CNN, MS Now, who recently changed their name from MSNBC due to lack of viewership and credibility, and Politico, the recipients of an illegal and ridiculous $8 million subscription, an all-time record directly from the United States government under crooked Joe Biden in order to keep them alive. Seems like corruption to me. From the White House as a result of their constant reporting, fake news. Media outlets shouldn't be able to constantly write or report fiction and lies while they are covering the President of the United States, the Trump administration, or the United States of America. Other fake media outlets to follow. Thank you for your attention to this matter, President Donald J. Trump. Now, it is of questionable legality whether after a media outlet gets a press credential, you can revoke it. It'll be in court. President Trump has been taken to court a couple times, including kicking out CNN's Jim Acosta, and a court ordered him to be reinstated. So very likely the outlets are suing as we speak, if they haven't already. And very likely whatever this announcement is will probably be stopped. He has much more control, for example, over access to him in the in Air Force One or in so-called gaggles where you're speaking kind of impromptu, but to ban them from the White House, where most of them have offices, is probably not going to stand up. Violation of the First Amendment. But the point has been made. And again, whatever you think about this, the man is sincere. The man is convinced that the media are a deadly enemy to this country, corrosive to this country. And he's not wrong. 92-96% or so of the ABC, NBC, CBS nightly news coverage, negative, both first term and second term, 90% negative, really? You think that's fair? Think about all the hysteria over climate change. Now even Bill Gates is saying, you know, the planet's not gonna be destroyed. It's not an existential threat. He didn't say I was wrong, but essentially he said I was wrong. COVID. I told you, CNN interviewed me when I was running for governor. Do you think that the vaccine should be mandated? I said, no, I don't. Particularly for young, healthy people. They're not likely to get sick. They're not likely to get really sick. They're not likely to be hospitalized, and they're certainly not likely to die. But that's not true according to the CDC, blah, blah, blah, blah, blah. So Elder became a vaccine denier. Did they ever apologize? Hunter Biden laptop story. The 2020 election clearly would have been won by President Trump had that story not been suppressed by outlets like Facebook and X. 51 former intelligence officials wrote a letter saying that the laptop had, quote, all the hallmarks of Russian disinformation, close quote. CNN reported it, slobbered all over it. Turned out to be a complete and total lie, that letter. By the way, you know who put together that letter? Who organized that letter? The future Secretary of State, Antony Blinken. I kid you not. And as you know, Biden effectively used that against Donald Trump during the debate. 51 intelligence officials have signed a letter saying that it was Russian disinformation. Well, 51 say it. Maybe 49, not so much, but 51, that tears it. Clearly, big issue in the election. One study found that of the swing states, a number of Biden voters so large would not have voted for Biden had they known about the story. Not whether the story was true, just had they known about it. Trump clearly would have won the election. Talk about interference. And then, of course, you've got the Russia collusion thing that dogged the president the first term for almost 3 years. breathlessly reporting on it. Turns out, no collusion, no obstruction of justice. A big, phony scam. More than that, I still don't think that they've reported thoroughly on the fact that Barack Obama knew that the Steele dossier was bogus, knew that Hillary paid for it and the DNC paid for it, knew that they were doing it because Hillary was in deep, deep voodoo over her unsecured basement on which she sent and received classified information, even though she denied it at first. And Obama knew that it wasn't true. And the Obama intelligence community knew that Russia was interfering, but not that Russia was interfering in order to elect Donald Trump. Russia assumed, as most people did, that Hillary was going to win. They just wanted to sow confusion. And then when Trump wins, Obama invites his intelligence officials, including Brennan, back in. So give me a new assessment. This time, I want you to say that the Russians put their thumb on the scale in order to elect Donald Trump. And they did. Now, you've heard conservative news report this. Have you heard ABC, NBC, CBS, CNN report this? I don't think so. And then you have the both sides thing. Charlottesville. President Trump says you had very fine people on both sides, referring to the issue of whether there should be a Confederate monument in the public square. There are very fine people on both sides. And it took almost 2 years before Jake Tapper of CNN said, you know, I went back and looked at it, and the president wasn't saying there are good Nazis and bad Nazis on both sides. He was saying there are very fine people on both sides of the issue about whether there should be a Confederate monument in the public square. 2 years after the fact. Another one of their hosts said the same thing. Their weekend guy, Michael Smirkanish, said it on his radio show. Somebody called in and said, you know, I think I got this one wrong. He goes, you know, I went back and I took a look at the film, and you're right. He was talking about the issue of whether or not there should be a Confederate monument in the public square. And then, of course, the COVID origins. President Trump called it the China virus, as they did for a while. Then all of a sudden, President Trump was racist for referring to it as a China virus, for suggesting it came out of the Wuhan lab. Now we know it did, or very likely did. And then stuff about the masks, social distancing, all designed to make it appear that Donald Trump didn't give a rip, wasn't taking this seriously. So you're darn right he's upset with them. And John Eastman loses his license to practice law because he represented Donald Trump during the election challenges for making theories that Vice President Vance had enough power to not certify certain states. It was a novel theory, an unusual theory to be sure, but you are now disbarred. You cannot practice law in the state of California because you made those representations. John Eastman, the former dean at Chapman Law School, former law professor. Can no longer practice law because of this. So darn right President Trump is very angry at some of these outlets. We come back. Majority of Maryland county sheriffs have sued over their state sanctuary policies. I'm Larry Ogle.
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8: 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Kaleha, a Bensonhurst, Brooklyn native, worked his way up to the rank of detective and answered the call after September 11th, serving at Ground Zero in the months that followed. In 2022, he was diagnosed with multiple cancers tied to his heroic service. Just 5 months later, he passed away from a 9/11-related illness. Eric is survived by his wife, Marilyn, and his two children. 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
1: 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President Trump has signed the Lindsey Graham Sanctioning Russia and Iran Act of 2026. Imposes sanctions against Russia, as well as its shadow fleet of tankers that evade existing sanctions. This will deprive Moscow of funds used to pay for the war against Ukraine. It also puts levies on Russia's biggest trading partners. Now, Jessica Tarloff is one of the hosts on a show called The Five on Fox News. It's the most popular show on cable. Usually it has a liberal against four other conservatives or non-liberals. Harold Ford and she serve as the liberals, but she usually is there more often than Harold Ford. Harold Ford is a former Democratic senator, Democratic congressman from Tennessee. He ran for Senate and did not win. So she has a book out, and she goes on the Charlemagne the God show with the great O'Dursky once spent an hour. By the way, you can see my interview with him by going to YouTube. Get the popcorn. It was very, very entertaining. And she tells Charlemagne, I'll get this. She did not know that Biden was lying when he told the nation the southern border was secure. She did not know he was lying until she cut on a outlet called Fox News and saw the drones taking shots of all these people coming across the border. Now think about that. She's connected. She can pick up the phone and probably call anybody she wants on the left side. And so when Biden and Mayorkas were telling us that the border is secure, she believed them. Number 71.
9: I've gotten really important insight and a different perspective on it from working in a conservative media environment. You know, while the Biden administration was saying nothing's wrong on the border is effectively closed, Fox had a drone flying over the border that was showing, you know, tens of thousands of people and at peak a couple hundred thousand people streaming across the border in a month. And I was gobsmacked, not only by the reality of what was going on and how unfair it was that I was sitting here in an air-conditioned studio in New York City telling people in Eagle Pass to suck it up, but that the administration had no answer for it. And they got it together in the last year, I think, because elections, frankly, were coming and they thought we need to do something about this.
1: I was gobsmacked. All you had to do was watch Fox News. I told you, in the morning, after Biden gets in, I'm watching Fox News. I'm watching CNN. I'm watching, it was then called MSNBC. I call it MSNB Hee Haw. And then I cut it on to ABC, NBC, CBS. And on the non-conservative outlets, by that I mean Fox News and Newsmax, either they were trashing Donald Trump when I turned it on about something unrelated to immigration, or within 30 seconds they were talking about Donald Trump. I said, let me see how many seconds it takes before them to bring up Donald Trump if they're not already talking about him. The average was about 30 seconds. And Bill Malusian, who speaks fluent Spanish, on the border, talking to people coming up here, most of whom came from Latin countries, speaking Spanish. And then I cut over to CNN, nothing. Are you kidding me? And it wasn't just a trickle. As she pointed out, 1 month had over 200,000. Now, ABC's Martha Raddatz, been there a very long time, interviews an illegal alien at the border around this time. And she asks him, if Donald Trump had been reelected, would you have come? Listen to this, number 82.
10: This significant surge coming after President Biden ended Donald Trump's so-called Remain in Mexico policy, requiring asylum seekers to wait there for their court proceedings. Since then, many of those tent cities along the Mexican border have emptied out as people start streaming in. We were there when a bus of 56 asylum seekers arrived at Casa Elitas, a Catholic charity shelter in Tucson. Men, pregnant women, and children stepping off the bus with only what they could carry. This father, who asked that we not show his face, traveled to Mexico from Brazil with his wife and three young kids before crossing the border.
11: Would you have tried to do this when Donald Trump was president?
12: Definitely not. Definitely. We had the chance, you know, the same violence that is going on today was there last year. We used to watch the news, and I definitely won't do this.
11: So did you come here because Joe Biden was elected president?
12: Basically. The main thing was the violence in my country. And the second thing, I think, was Joe Biden.
1: Would you have come here if President Trump had been? Definitely not. Definitely not. So you came here because of Biden? Yes, Biden has given us permiso. And she was shocked. They watched the news. Now,

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1: I've gotten really important insight and a different perspective on it from working in a conservative media environment. 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And I was gobsmacked.
0: 888-971-SAGE, 888-971-7243. 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Michael is in Clearwater, Florida. Michael, you're on the Larry Elder Show. Thank you so much for calling.
2: Larry, how you doing? First of all, I've been a lifelong student of the Sage of South Central Institute for Advanced Libertarian Studies. I'm sorry, can't get that word out. But my main point is this, Larry, and this is directed to Talafrico and Sicko Syed and all the others that follow them. The question is simply this: if you don't like America, leave. You're not being forced to stay here, right? You're not locked up in prison or jail. Now, I don't know about you, Larry, but I'm a smart person, and I say to myself, I've been in plenty of places where I didn't like, and you know what I ended up doing? I left.
0: Mm-hmm.
2: What do you think, Larry?
0: Well, I'm with you, and if they can't afford it, pass a hat. We'll chip in and buy the ticket.
2: I was just about to say that. We will buy you a one-way ticket out of here. So, you know what? This is the greatest country on God's green earth. Then we, at least in this country, you have freedom. You have the freedom to get the you-know-what out.
0: Absolutely.
2: Nothing's holding you back.
0: Absolutely.
2: Thank you so much, Larry.
0: Thank you, Michael. Appreciate it. Let me get back to Jessica Tarloff for a moment. She started out by saying, you know, working for a conservative outlet, I'm paraphrasing what she said, it gives me a different perspective. No kidding. So unlike a lot of people on the left, she's forced to hear other points of view, forced to hear another perspective, forced to hear uncomfortable arguments, and it's made her more knowledgeable. She had no blooming idea that Biden and Mayorkas were lying about the borders. During this time, there was a poll. 1 year, 2.5 million illegal aliens came in. And the poll asked Americans, how many illegal aliens came into the country that year? You know what the average answer was? 250,000. They were off by a factor of 10. Because they weren't watching Fox. They weren't watching Newsmax. They have no conservative friends. They have nobody else to say, wait. She had no choice. I've told you many stories about the people that I run into, have conversations with them. And I say, have you ever had a conversation with a conservative before? Well, no. You ever had a conversation with a Republican? Well, no. And by the way, I don't consider myself to be a conservative. I'm a small L libertarian, registered Republican, like Milton Friedman. Government is way too big. Programs are way too big. And Trump is not a conservative. Trump is a populist. For example, when Trump was running in 2016, he campaigned against Obamacare. We're going to end Obamacare, quote, and replace it with something better, close quote. So one government program is superior to another government program for health care? No. The answer is competition, fee for services. And he hasn't come close to saying anything like that. I told you before about My hostility towards Social Security, even though I'm on it, would much rather have had the money that I contributed, that I could control. If you're afraid that people are going to be too irresponsible when they turn a certain age and destitute, so you're going to force them to put money into an account and then give it back to them when they're 65 years old, well, then why can't they control that money? Mutual fund. And just because I'm a certain age, why should other people pay for my health care? Well, we have Medicare. And regarding Medicaid, there are always going to be people who are poor, no question about it. But it would be far more efficient and far more likely to change their behavior to make them more self-sufficient if government didn't do this. We are very, very generous people. And during the Great Depression, charitable giving skyrocketed. And then after FDR did the New Deal, charitable giving continued to rise, but not at the same rate. Why? Because people felt that they'd given at the office. Do you really believe that if we didn't have all these programs, that men and women in this country would not be responding to calls for aid for people who are in need? Look at these ads I watch on TV for people who give money for dogs. Give money for this, give money for that, give money for this. If these social programs were not there, Americans are by far the most generous people on the face of the earth, and they would then be motivated to give and give and give, and would. I told you I got fact-checked one time when I was on Fox News in the morning, and I was talking about how large government is and how much government takes. I said in 1900, at all three levels, federal, state, local, government took 10% from the American people. I get a phone call from one of these left-wing fact-check organizations. Do you have any source for that? I said, no, I just made it up. Got up in the morning, I said, you know what I think I'll do? I'll just make it up. I gave them a source. Long story short, they said Elder was right. They were shocked that at one point our government only took 10% from the American people. You know, we never had an income tax until the Constitution was changed, was amended for that. How did we function without an income tax? Somehow, some way we did. The principal source of revenue for the government, guess what? At one time was tariffs. 888-971-SAGE, 888-971-7243. Do not leave town.
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1: 888-971-SAGE, 888-971-7243. I am Larry Elder. We are Salem News Channel. We're just getting warmed up. 45% of Michigan voters say they would not vote for a Muslim. And a CNN host about these results said, quote, "This is gross," close quote. I'm talking about Dana Bash. Remember when she interviewed Benny Thompson, the chair of the January 6th committee, who referred to Clarence Thomas as an Uncle Tom? She asked him about it. Well, you know, he's an Uncle Tom. She didn't say his answer was gross. The majority of county sheriffs in Maryland have sued the state and the state AG over their sanctuary state policies. Treasury Secretary Scott Bessent, in a fiery clash with Oregon Senator Ron Wyden, asked the senator, "What did your son and Jeffrey Epstein talk about?" Close quote. There's a backstory to that. And Paramount may leave Hollywood. American Idol just left for Georgia. Speculation is Paramount may leave for Tennessee or for Georgia. All of this and more, 888-971-SAGE. Now, as I mentioned, the president is banning CNN and what's now called MS Now. I call it BS Now, from the White House. And here's why. This is a host on MS Now named Nicole Wallace. Listen to this, number 77.
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1: 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This is an MS Now host. Not a panelist. A host. Start it over again.
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4: They're just so full of hypocrisy, and they can't even see it. 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I said the only difference between Donald Trump and Jim Jones is that Donald Trump would charge you for the Kool-Aid.
1: Okay.
3: It's
1: the only
3: so
1: difference
3: true.
1: Between Donald Trump and Jim Jones is Donald Trump would charge you for the Kool-Aid. This guy used to be a host on CNN. Just sick. Donald Trump, the only difference between him and Jim Jones is Donald Trump would charge you for the Kool-Aid.
4: It's so true!
1: 888-971-SAGE. Do not leave town.
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7: PA. 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
8: News this hour from Town Hall. I'm Keith Peters in Washington. President Trump has signed the Russia sanctions bill into law.
9: The measure was a priority for Republican Senator Lindsey Graham, who had just returned from Ukraine when he died unexpectedly in July. Senate co-author Richard Blumenthal spoke Wednesday evening after the measure was passed in the House by a large bipartisan margin.
10: This bill has scorching sanctions on oligarchs, financial institutions, energy companies, and the rest. And it has tariffs limited and targeted to the major purchasers, five of them, of Russian oil and gas and the enablers. And it has a crackdown on the shadow fleet.
9: Jennifer King, Washington.
8: The saga continues over who paid for part of President Trump's eldest son's wedding.
7: Donald Trump Jr. and socialite Bettina Anderson got married in the Bahamas in May. It was bankrolled in part by Umar Kremlev, who has close ties to Russian President Vladimir Putin.
11: And I've heard of many people giving wedding parties. Maybe he didn't do a background check.
7: At the White House, President Trump said he heard about Kremlev paying partially for the event a little while ago and asked his son about it.
11: With all of that being said, I understand that Don's paid him back.
7: The president was not at his son's wedding. Ed Donahue, Washington.
8: President Trump, speaking with reporters in the Oval Office, says he is banning CNN, MS Now, and Politico because they only publish negative stories about him.
11: They purposely write negative news, and they do that because they want to try and diminish the Republicans and a Republican administration. And honestly, we've done a fantastic job. Look at the numbers. Look at the economic numbers.
8: A mixed day on Wall Street as the Dow was down by 95 points. The Nasdaq rose 104. The S&P 500 advanced 12. More at townhall.com.
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8: Warren Buffett is stepping down as chairman of Berkshire Hathaway after leading the $1 trillion conglomerate for more than six decades. Correspondent Marcela Sanchez reports.
13: Warren Buffett is taking on a new role as chairman emeritus of Berkshire Hathaway after serving as chairman since 1970. His son Howard will become the company's new chairman as part of a long-planned succession. The 96-year-old, known to many financial market followers as the Oracle of Omaha, will remain a director. Buffett says he's confident with CEO Greg Abel and his son Howard as they lead Berkshire Hathaway. In a letter to shareholders, Buffett said he still has the best job in the world and that he's never felt better about what comes next. I'm Marcela Sanchez.
8: News and analysis at townhall.com. From Washington, I'm Keith Peters. Malaysia's king is allowing a former prime minister to serve the rest of his corruption sentence under house arrest.
14: Najib Razak was the central figure of the 1MDB corruption scandal that shook Malaysia, convicted of stealing billions of dollars from a state investment fund he set up. The 73-year-old was initially sentenced to 12 years in jail, but that was halved and the fine he was required to pay drastically reduced. It's not clear when he will leave prison for the remaining 2 years of the sentence. Najib was given a further 15 years in prison last year in a related case. He's appealing against that and has always denied wrongdoing.
8: The BBC's Aina Aslam. A shooting at a high school in the southern Philippines has left two 14-year-old students and the teenage gunman dead. Local officials say at least eight people were wounded. The shooting occurred at Banga National High School in South Cotabato Province. More at townhall.com.
15: For nearly 3,000 years, Homer's The Iliad has shaped the Western imagination. 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
17: The czar of common sense, the great Eldersky, Don Lorenzo. Welcome to the program. No Victor Krebs allowed, because we've got a country to save.

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1: 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I am Larry Elder. 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We were just talking about Jessica Tarlov, who is the liberal on The Five on Fox News, which is the most popular program in all of cable television. I think it's popular in part because of her. A lot of the viewers find her obnoxious. But without her to spark controversy and to get the others excited about her points of view, I don't think it would be as successful a show as it is right now. Anyway, she's on Charlemagne the God's show and points out, since I'm working at Fox News, I'm paraphrasing, she said, I get a different perspective on things. For example, she said she believed the Biden administration when they were saying that the border, southern border, is secure. She said on Fox News, we had drones. We saw people pouring across the border. In 1 month, over 200,000. She said she was gobsmacked. Not just at the number of people coming, but that she was lied to by the Biden administration. And you see, this is what happens when you are forced to interact with people who think differently. And all too often, our friends on the left hang out with people on the left, interact with people on the left, don't have any friends who have a different point of view. I'm in California. You can't swing a dead cat without hitting a liberal. I don't know anybody in my conservative friends who doesn't have several liberal acquaintances, friends, relatives. Not so much on the other side. I was having a conversation with my left-wing nephew once. Had a picture of Obama on his wall. Give you an idea of what I'm talking about here. He was talking about how important it is for women to be paid equally. And I said, well, you know, there's already an equal pay law. There is? Yeah, you know who signed it into law?
2: No.
1: John Kennedy. I think it was 1963.
2: Really?
1: Yeah, it's illegal to pay somebody differently for the same work. It's been illegal for a long time. Moreover, I told him it's a big fat lie that there's some sort of gap between what a woman with the same skill level, education level, makes compared to what a man makes. Every year during the Obama administration, Michelle Obama would talk about the gap between what a man makes and what a woman makes. And there is a pay gap, but not because of sexism. Men are far more likely to be in jobs that are higher paying, more likely to be majoring in the so-called STEM areas, science, technology, engineering, math. They're higher paid. But when you look at apples to apple, a woman with the same level of experience, same kind of experience, same kind of education, there's virtually no pay gap at all. The Labor Department concluded that. And yet, every year, Michelle comes out and talks about how women are being jacked over because they're not being paid the same as a man for the same work. It is a big, fat lie. Now, my nephew had no idea of any of this. None. Just like people on the left have no idea that the rich pay more than their fair share in taxes. No idea that the dastardly conservatives are far more generous with their time, with their money, than liberals. No idea. Clueless. Just as they're clueless about profit, they think profit means greed. They think profit is, the pursuit of profit is something bad. Remember the exchange between Phil Donahue and Milton Friedman, who very carefully explained to him

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2: Campaign. Here's what he said about Americans being left behind by the economy. Number 63.
3: I was going to go in a completely different direction, but now I got to pick up what you're putting down here, Jamie.
4: Go for it.
3: Affordability, this idea of a K-shaped economy that's continuing to exacerbate here. I know you're leaning in on this, too, from the bank's perspective.
4: And it's affordability, again, it's not a, you know, it's affordability. Of course it's affordability. That's a Democrat issue, Republican issue. The question is, how do you get it effectively? You know, and you can have a lot of policies that you think it's making more affordable, you have less supply. And so, you know, obviously it's a key thing. Just all these other things, you know, you can do them right or you can do them wrong. And we end up in this binary debate about how you do them. But, you know, of course you make them affordable. It's not a K-shape, like one part going up and one part going down. What it really is that the wealthy, the top 70% are doing fine. The middle class has gotten bigger and richer. They have, you know, stocks have gone up, home prices have gone up. They feel good, they're traveling, their confidence is higher than lower income. It's the bottom 30% where if you look at it over time, their income didn't go up for 25 years. Okay, and they're not literally really earning living wages anymore for a whole bunch of reasons I won't go through here. And it used to be if you get up in America and you go to 10th grade, you get out, you get in a factory or somewhere, earn a living wage and soon have a family, have a car, have a house. That's not true anymore. And it is incumbent upon all of us to fix that problem. Now, that problem, by the way, we've thrown trillions of dollars at it, Democrats and Republicans, and it didn't work. And those people, by the way, when you talk, and we, you know, we all talk about problems, they have worse crime, worse schools, less affordable housing, worse food, and there are policies that can fix that. And it's not that they're, so their wages have stagnated.
2: Okay.
4: They still have jobs.
2: You heard him say, we've thrown trillions of dollars at it. And it did not work. See, the poverty line was declining pretty steadily until the so-called Great Society. Went down a few years after that, and then it began to flatline. Why? Because we've incentivized women to marry the government. We've incentivized men to abandon their financial and moral responsibility. Milton Friedman explains government spending is a root problem in America. Number 73.
5: I do not believe that the real problem, I don't agree with you at all. Because the real problem is not the debt, but government spending. It's government spending which creates the debt that's the real problem, not the debt itself. Let me see if I can put this in a very simple way. There's a certain total amount of resources that the United States has available to it. Call it 100. If government spends 50, only 50 is available for private enterprise to use or private individuals to use for consumption and production and saving, investment. Now, so far, I haven't said a word about how this 50 is financed. Whether this 50 is financed 100% by what we call taxes, or 100% by what we call borrowing, it's still true that the amount available to the private system is only half of what's of the total. And so it's this part that government spends that uses resources. Now, what about the what difference does it make which way it is financed? It does make a difference. What we call a deficit is simply a form of taxation. It's hidden taxation. It's taxation one of several forms. It may be, if it's really financed by printing money, then it's taxation in the form of inflation. If it's not financed by printing money, it's a invisible tax on all property because you own a piece of property. But you have to figure from the future income of that property. And more of it will have to be taken from taxes in order to finance this debt that is here. So it's a, and those are bad taxes. They're not wholly bad taxes, but they're

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1: 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I am Larry Elder. We are Salem News Channel. 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The majority of the county sheriffs in Maryland are suing the state and the AG over their sanctuary state policies. Listen to this, number 86.
2: Who are actively victimizing American communities. Unfortunately, rogue state legislatures like mine in Maryland are actively fighting against these law and order efforts. They are passing radical legislation designed to create safe havens for criminal illegal aliens and outlawing successful public safety programs like the 287G program. Let me remind this committee, the 287G program was signed into law by President Bill Clinton, a Democrat. In 2016, President Obama, who expanded the program, another Democrat, that's when I signed our formal agreement with the federal government, making Harford County the second county in Maryland to partner and screen every single inmate booked into our county jail. Yet last year, the supermajority partisan politicians in my state outlawed this very program. If that wasn't bad enough, they went a step further and also passed anti-American legislation, gagging local law enforcement and making it illegal for my deputies to coordinate or even communicate with certain federal law enforcement agencies. We learned so much better than that after 9/11, but we've forgotten. That is why I, along with two-thirds of my fellow Maryland sheriffs, many of them are here today seated behind me, filed a federal lawsuit against the state of Maryland to strike down these unconstitutional and dangerous sanctuary mandates. I'm here today to urge Congress to step in and put a stop to these ultra-sanctuary policies before more innocent lives are lost. Because of President Biden's wide-open border policies, and he did invite everyone here, the border crisis is no longer confined to Texas, Arizona, or New Mexico. Every state's now a border state, and every sheriff in America is forced to deal with the deadly fallout. In Harford County, we are nearly 1,800 miles from the U.S. southern border. We are a quiet community of about 270,000 people, very low crime. We average fewer than a few homicides each year.
1: Did you check out the part where he said Clinton allowed us to cooperate with ICE? Obama allowed us to cooperate with ICE. But under the Biden administration, all those policies were reversed. What could possibly go wrong? Number 13.
3: He does not speak, read, or write English or Spanish, and those are the only languages the test is given in California. Since Mr. Kumar does not speak English, he has not spoken with the officers that arrested him about anything, really. He requires a translator. He required a translator in immigration court, so my understanding is that he would need a translator to answer those questions, and he thus far has not, for whatever reason.
1: That was Elizabeth Carter, whose son was killed by an illegal alien with a commercial driver's license, even though the illegal alien could not speak or read English. Now get this. Gavin Newsom, who wants to be president, may sign legislation that would ban all law enforcement and government agencies in California from hiring a former ICE or Border Patrol agent. I kid you not. Number 5.
4: California bill awaiting Governor Gavin Newsom's signature would restrict state and local law enforcement from hiring any former ICE officers. It's called the so-called Get the Feds Out Act, passed without any Republican votes in L.A. William LaJeunesse has a look at this in Los Angeles. William.
5: Hey, good morning. You know, the bill bans any California state or local government agency from hiring any ICE, Border Patrol, CBP, or DHS employee involved in immigration enforcement under President Trump in the second term, with Democrats here claiming those federal employees don't share California values.
6: And anyone who has participated in these raids has shown that they do not live up to the bar that Californians deserve from public servants.
5: Supporters call the bill a values-based hiring guardrail, ensuring that California is not polluted by those engaged in, quote, baseless and cruel immigration enforcement.
7: At its core, this bill is about public trust. The people who serve Californians in public employment should reflect the values of service, accountability, and respect for the communities they sworn to serve.
5: But Republicans, outvoted on a straight party line vote, say Democrats are making a mistake.
8: What they're doing now is punishing the individuals who are simply following the law.
1: Stunning, isn't it? And consider that about 50% of Border Patrol agents are Hispanic. They're just doing their jobs, following the law. In California, there's a law that was passed by the legislature. Newsom hasn't signed it yet, but he will. That bans them from being hired by law enforcement agents here in the state of California. Absolutely insane. All the people whose lives have been altered, destroyed, loved ones killed by these illegal aliens intentionally allowed in. This is the border czar, Tom Homan, number 59.
9: Nightmare, bury the children. And I, you're right, I've met hundreds of angel moms and dads. And I actually had lunch with Lake and Riley's parents Tuesday. Their lives are shattered. They're broken. And what they're angry because they keep seeing it happening. Another angel mom, another angel mom, another angel mom. And that is the message we need to get out to the American voters. The other party who was complicit in opening that border brought up to 15 million illegal aliens in this country. Biggest national security blunder ever. That's the same party that now wants to abolish ICE, abolish the agency that is in charge of finding these criminals and deporting them. If they succeed in what they're trying to do, the border will be at war, because every illegal alien in the world that wants to come to the United States is going to come, because they know if they can get by the Border Patrol, they're home free.
1: Unbelievable. President Trump talks about the number of illegal aliens that have come into the country in the last 16 months. Coming up next, 888-971-SAGE. Do not leave town.
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1: On January 20th, we inherited the worst border in U.S. history, and we quickly turned into, we took that border, we turned it into the most secure border by far in the history of our country. In the past, and this is actually sort of hard to believe, but it's the, you know, the Democrats are, they're inclined D. You know what inclined D? They make up the stats. In the past 16 months, zero illegal aliens have been admitted into the United States of America.
0: 888-971-SAGE, 888-971-7243. I am Larry Elder, Salem News Channel. There have been a dramatic drop in crime. There are a lot of reasons for that, but one of them is the large number of criminal legal aliens that have been deported. Here's FBI Director Kash Patel, number 38.
2: This is what the Democrats do on the Hill. They don't want to participate in the most prolific reduction in violent crime in U.S. history thanks to President Trump and his law enforcement team. What they want to do is baseless personal attacks. What they want to talk about is Russia collusion. What they want to do is lie to the American people. And what they want the mainstream media to do is not cover this historic reduction, not cover the lives saved, not cover the fact that we seized enough fentanyl to kill a quarter billion Americans, not cover the fact that 20% less kids are dying from opioid overdoses, and not cover the fact that we have found and located 11,000 child victims that the Biden administration failed to do a 20% increase. These stats, these numbers, Sean, you know this, are human lives in every one of their states that we have improved because of our administration and this law enforcement. And the men and women of this FBI are getting it done every day. So when they want to act like buffoons on Capitol Hill, I think the world is going to look at that hearing and say, a United States senator called the director of the FBI a thug and yelled and screamed at Chairman Chuck Grassley of the United States Senate. That's what they're going to see. And then the other thing the rest of the world is going to see is the historic success we've had in securing this country.
0: John is in Seminole, Florida. John, you're on the Larry Elder Show. Thank you so much for calling.
3: Thank you, Larry. Thank you for taking my call.
0: My pleasure.
3: I just wanted to make a comment about, and I'll preface it by saying the country was founded as a constitutional republic, not as a democracy.
0: Correct.
3: But that being said, I know Nancy Pelosi, she's one of them, but a lot of them refer to our democracy. Well, here's what Karl Marx had to say about it. A democracy will only last as long as it takes its constituents to realize they may vote themselves more money.
0: Mm-hmm.
3: And that's where it all, we're headed to a communist system, because that's the way it's going. I see. That's the way I see it.
0: It is scary. You know, that's why we have things like rent control. There are more tenants than there are landlords. So basically, they're voting themselves a freeze on rent at somebody else's sacrifice. It's outrageous. Same thing with minimum wage laws. There are more people who are working minimum wage jobs, so they go and pass these laws that put a gun to an employer's head and make him pay more than fair market value for labor, has all sorts of negative consequences. And nearly half of the people in this country don't pay one dime in federal income taxes. So they're basically voting for the party that gives them a raise. I think everybody should have some skin in the game. I like the idea that taxes should be low, but I don't think anybody should be paying zero federal income taxes if they're working.
3: Well, if I could say one thing on the federal income taxes, another one of Karl Marx's planks of a communist society is a graduated income tax.
0: Mm.
3: The purpose of it is to divide and conquer.
0: Yep.
3: Okay, to create various classes of people. You know, I'm paying 38, you're paying 10. That's the purpose of it. Okay, the fact of the matter is, and I'll give you one more, and then I know you're going to let me go, but this comes from Henry Ford. And he said that it's just as well that the American people do not understand their banking and monetary system.
0: Hmm.
3: For if they ever did, I fear there would be a revolution before tomorrow morning. So
0: yeah.
3: until people are willing to take a look at how money is created, what money is created as a debt to the people. All
0: mm-hmm.
3: of it, Larry. Mm-hmm. Every bit of it.
0: Mm-hmm.
3: The government... I've asked this question, Larry. I travel this country from one end of it to the other, and I used to go see businesses, and help them, you know, like kind of like the, you know, the kitchen nightmares guy. They were losing money, and I would help them find out why they were losing money and what could be done about it. And I would ask them all the same question. Who issues the money supply for the United States of America? And what do you think the number one answer I got was? The government.
0: Mm-hmm.
3: You know what my response to that was? Well, hold on a second. If the government is issuing money, how in God's name could the government be in debt, and thereby you and me be in debt?
0: Right.
3: The fact of the matter is the government does not issue money. Banks issue money.
0: The government has no money. 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
4: The midterms are almost here, and Republicans could be in deep trouble. Polls show Democrats leading in key races. Tonight, Rob Finnerty on Newsmax reveals the growing threat from the DSA and the radical left. With less than 60 days to go, Finnerty says it's time for the GOP to hit the panic button. The House may go, and control of the Senate is up for grabs. Gas prices, mortgage rates, health care, and out-of-control national debt. Americans are angry, and the progressive left wants total control of Congress. Tallarico, El Sayed, AOC, Bernie Sanders. Finnerty reveals President Trump's secret plan to fight back and what you can do to help him. Don't miss Finnerty tonight at 8 p.m. Eastern on Newsmax. 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
1: 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Marty is in Colorado Springs. Marty on the Larry Elder Show. Thank you so much for calling.
4: Hello, Larry. How are you?
1: I'm well. How are you?
4: I'm good. I'm talking to the great Eldersky. I've called into your show a few times before. You probably don't remember me because you have a million callers, but I met your mama at a book signing in Los Angeles. And I know why you're such a great person, because you had a great mama.
1: I really did. She was amazing. Yeah.
4: Oh, she was ahead of her time, too. She really was, from what I gathered. Anyways, I'm just calling to say that in 1960, I was 3 years old, and I came with my father and my sister as Cuban refugees. And during that time, people were paranoid about communism. And you know what? As well they should have been, and as well that they still should be now. It is a little scary. When we came as Cuban refugees, we had no money, mind you. My father was wealthy in Cuba. We had no money. The first thing we did is we got our U.S. citizenship. And my father raised us. He said, "You will never lose your Cuban heritage, but you will always be grateful, respectful, and be great patriots of the United States, because they're the ones handing you a life."
1: Wow.
4: And I think now immigrants, somehow they believe they deserve something without working for it. But back in the day, you didn't. And, you know, I challenge the people that back these socialists and communists to go live in a communistic country for a year. I bet they changed their tune right away.
1: Marty, your father's assets were taken from him. Everything was taken from him. And he had to start all over again when
4: everything.
1: He came here. Yeah. Wow.
4: Oh, everything. I'll tell you how much everything is. When we boarded the plane, which was a Pan Am, to Miami, direct from Havana, there were these buckets, like Home Depot bucket size. They took all our jewelry off and tossed it in the buckets. And I was a little girl, you know, little Cuban girls get their ears pierced and you get little gold earrings and you get a little gold chain with your namesake of a saint on it. They tore that off, took my earrings out. I was 3 years old.
1: Wow.
4: My father had an 18-karat gold Rolex watch. And before we left for the airport, he took off the gold band, he put on a cloth dress band, and he put the wrong time on it, made sure it was turned off. And when they went to take his watch, he said, "Look, this isn't worth anything. This is just a family heirloom. It used to belong to my great-grandfather." And they let him keep that watch. And that watch, selling that watch, is what actually got us to be able to get our citizenship and, believe it or not, put a down payment on a house in Miami.
1: What did your dad end up doing for a living?
4: He ended up teaching Spanish because he was a lawyer in Cuba, but with the language barrier, he learned to speak English right away. My parents used to come to the U.S. on vacation, but he learned to speak English, but he taught high school Spanish. He worked for Western Airlines, too, for many years.
1: Wow.
4: Because they paid better than his teaching job. But little by little, I mean, that's what we were taught as children. And
1: wow.
4: To this day, of course, I love the United States. It kills me when people say derogatory things or unpatriotic. They don't know what they have because they haven't been where they haven't had
1: it. Right. Marty, I remember those old Western airline commercials. Western Airlines, the only way to fly.
4: That's right. With the little bird and the cigar.
1: Right.
4: that was a blast from the past, right, Larry?
1: Well, Marty, thank you so much for calling. I appreciate it.
4: But thank you for being you, Larry. You keep doing it and keep educating people, and hopefully logic will seep back in.
1: Thank you so much. Speaking of people that don't appreciate this country, one of whom is Abdul El-Sayed, here's what Senator John Kennedy said about him, number 48.
5: Dr. Abdul is, he believes in opening our prisons, opening our borders, defunding the police, defunding ICE. He's a socialist. He knows the words by heart for the Cuban national anthem. If you got a pulse and a marginal desire for a better life, and you've read any history books, you know that socialism is for morons. His wing, Dr. Abdul's wing, is in control of the party, and they feel contempt for America when they should feel gratitude.
1: And Abdul El Sayed still will not condemn Hassan Piker, number 25.
6: Let me just answer your question directly. I will take every statement on its own terms. There are many, many things that he has said that I disagree with, that I have disavowed, whether it was his ridiculous comments about 9/11 or his more recent comments about Jewish Americans. I just think it's important for us to stop playing this game wherein you take a whole individual and pretend like they are the worst thing they've ever said. I remember back in 2020 where we talked about how caustic that cancel culture was. In fact, it was Republicans themselves, the very same people who want to make this race about a streamer in California, who said exactly that. But we have to believe in our democratic process. We have to believe that we can talk about individual things that people have said on their own terms.
1: Wow. So saying we deserve 9/11, can't cancel somebody for that. Saying that Hamas is 1,000 times better than Israel, can't cancel somebody for that. Saying that we, America's worse than Al-Qaeda, can't cancel somebody for that. Saying I wipe my blank with the Constitution, can't cancel somebody for that. Saying I don't care about women being raped after October 7th, can't cancel somebody for that. Saying Jews are inbred, can't cancel somebody for that. Can't saying the Middle East would be better off with a nuclear-armed Iran, can't cancel somebody for that. Just because they have a few statements, you can't cancel them. Really? Saying that Jews who support Israel are the reason that people have anti-Semitism. I'm paraphrasing, but that's pretty much what he said. If you're Jewish and you support Israel, don't be surprised when people dislike you. Wow. But I'm not going to cancel him. You know, we're part of cancel culture. I'm not going to get involved in that. Now, you've heard me talk about Relief Factor for years because I believe in taking care of ourselves so we can enjoy life to the fullest. 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Then one day, you notice they're slowing down. 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
1: Ain't it good? Ain't it right?
2: Hey, Larry, I just wanted to see what you think about Trump banning CNN, MSNBC, political, all the Democrat networks, as you call them. Let's see if Fox stands up for those networks, where they all stood up for Fox when Obama wanted to get rid of, not allow them into White House briefings. Do you think Fox is going to stand up to him or be a hypocrite like most Republicans are and not say anything? Let's see what happens, Larry. And why don't you talk about that today? Bye.
3: 888-971-SAGE, 888-971-7243. I am Larry Elder. We are Salem News Channel. Coming up, 45% of Michigan voters say they would not vote for a Muslim, and a CNN host was not happy about it. Paramount may leave California. The economy a lot stronger than people think. And a Trump lawyer predicts that Ilhan Omar may be charged with immigration fraud. All of this and more, 888-971-SAG. That's Magnificent Mark. He's not wrong. When Obama wanted to ban Fox from some event, the other news outlets stood up for Fox. It will be very interesting to see if Fox stands up for them. I suspect that they will. But we'll see. And when they do, I expect that Mark will call up and say, you know, Larry, I was wrong. I guess I was wrong by calling Fox hypocritical because they stood up just as the other network stood up for them when Fox was banned by the Obama White House. Super Racide is in Detroit. Super, where have you been, my friend?
4: Hey, what's good? Oh, I've been all around the states, man, you know, making my rounds. You know, the other people, man, they're paying me now, so you're going to have to start coughing up some money, man, when I call in, brother.
3: Super, let me ask you real quickly. What's going to happen with your Senate race? Is this Abdul El-Sayed going to beat Rogers? What do you think?
4: No way, Jose. Hmm. And here's the thing, but I wanted to talk Kaepernick, but let me get to the Muslim faith that he professes and he claims. Listen, for one of the reasons, I have nothing against no other religions, but guess what? When you treat your women a certain way, which nobody really talks about, we got to point that out. Mm-hmm. Why do you have to make your women, whether you're brainwashing them, intimidating them, have to wear those hijabs? I hate that. My thing is this. Who are you to impose on that little small percentage of women? They have to wear hijabs and cover themselves up. And no other women on the face of the planet goes through that. That is my problem with the Muslim faith. I have nothing against how they pray, who they pray to, but I do have a problem with that. And also, if anything is in the Quran that's negative or that's talking about attacking other people for what they believe in, I got a problem with that as well. But most definitely, we need to talk about how they treat their women. So because of that, and he's, you know, claiming to be a Muslim,
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0: news this hour from Town Hall. I'm Ron Taylor. Correspondent Laura Winters details the latest major move involving President Trump and a few mainstream media outlets.
1: President Trump says because of all the fake news being reported, he is banning CNN, MS Now, and Politico from the White House effective immediately.
2: There may be others to join him, and maybe they can get better and would like to have him in. But our country has to have honest news. You know, you don't have a country unless you have, as I say, borders, good voting. We're straightening them out.
1: Laura Winters reporting.
0: President Trump said Friday that his deal with Denmark bolsters the U.S. military presence in Greenland after months of threatening to take the island by force. The president took to social media yesterday saying the agreement gives the U.S. permanent control over security and other needs in Greenland. The latest revelation about artificial intelligence is actually an AI model building, the next version of itself.
3: Anthropic says its AI model, Claude, is leading 26% of the company's model research and development. While it's not working completely autonomously, Claude is helping develop a more intelligent version of Claude, effectively building its own successor. Anthropic says from a high-level prompt, Claude can now complete most of a given task end-to-end, while still being under human supervision. Anthropic CEO Dario Amodei has led calls for a slowdown in the technology's development over safety concerns, emphasizing the importance of transparency and public understanding of AI advancements. I'm Ben Thomas.
0: President Trump says all 50 states will now join a program to provide most favored nation pricing for some Medicaid drugs. The administration claims this plan is called Medicaid Generous Model and will save billions on prescription drug costs, among other things. News and analysis found at townhall.com. I'm Ron Taylor.
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0: Former Arizona Senator John Kyle, who represented his state in both chambers of Congress for some nearly 33 decades, rather, has died.
5: Kyle had dementia. Kyle remained a reliable Republican vote throughout his career, spanning a drastic transformation of his party from Ronald Reagan's presidency to President Donald Trump's first term. He shaped landmark water policy and guided the confirmation of Trump-nominated U.S. Supreme Court Justice Brett Kavanaugh, both as a lobbyist and a senator. John Scott reporting.
0: Cuba's power grid has completely collapsed now, leaving millions of people across the island without electricity. The Ministry of Energy and Mines announced the blackout on its official X account without mentioning the cause and added that officials have begun activating service restoration protocols. Power grid collapses have become increasingly common over the past 2 years because of the severe economic pricing. News and analysis at townhall.com. The Senate voted twice this week to move forward on legislation to overhaul the rules and financing around the nation's college sports.
6: There aren't many things more American than college sports, and swirling financial changes have caught the attention of lawmakers. They're taking steps to try and put in guardrails around skyrocketing spending, prevent constant legal battles, and restore order to what the bill's supporters call chaos in athletic programs, and final votes could come as soon as next week. Bob Agner reporting.
0: Mississippi will assemble the state's largest law enforcement presence over for a college football game this weekend, as LSU and former Rebels coach Lane Griffin will be in front of each other. South Korean field hockey players were perplexed when the national anthem of North Korea was played instead of their own before the men's field hockey match in Bangladesh. The players looked around and did not know how to respond. More on these stories at townhall.com.
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11: The czar of common sense, the great Elderski, Don Lorenzo. Welcome to the program. No Victor Kress.

0: 888-971-SAGE, 888-971-7243. I am Larry Elder, Salem News Channel, with the full set of teeth. We're going to talk a little bit more about Hassan Piker, the gift that keeps on giving the Republicans. President Trump, as you know, has announced a ban from the White House of CNN, MSNBC, Hee-Haw, and Politico. As Mr. Mark, Magnificent Mark, just alluded to in the call a few moments ago, it's because of the extreme bias against Trump. Barbara Bush once said, "I'm surprised when any Republican wins because the media are so against us." Vivek Ramaswamy is running for governor of Ohio, and he went off on the reporters about several issues. Listen to this, number 60.
1: If this is okay, and I'm just kind of curious on the previous question that you asked, those four things that were provably false.
2: Yes.
1: And I'm just kind of curious. I know some of these guys, we've been following some of you guys. I'm curious if there's any national media who actually believe that they were
2: Actually, it's a good question, Eddie. So Eddie's one of the, you guys are
3: colleagues,
2: two of the top state reps here. And I think that that's a good, it's a good thing to be curious about. Just by show of hands, who here is willing to admit that the Trump-Russia collusion hoax was indeed incorrectly reported by the mainstream media? Is there anybody here able to admit that that was incorrect reporting?
4: It wouldn't be really appropriate for us to answer a question like that.
2: Why not? Why would that be inappropriate? I think it would be inappropriate. What's inappropriate is lying to the public.
4: We're doing our job asking.
5: Was the public lied to, or did the media report on the set of facts that were provided?
2: So that's a fair question. I actually think that the public was lied to long after the media systematically still understood that this was the product of the Steele dossier. The Steele dossier was a piece of Russian disinformation provided by the Hillary Clinton campaign that was served up to the federal government as a basis for issuing a FISA warrant to then potentially infiltrate a member of the opposition party. If this was Bush and Cheney doing it to John Kerry, this would have been the stuff of scandal, impeachment, and worse. And yet, I think it was an intentional lie that the media said that that account, which we now know to be true, was actually the Russian disinformation. Now, Shauna, I would be charitable in my interpretation of that if it were just one instance. Let me give an easier one. Just by show of hands, does anybody believe the media's reporting about the origin of COVID-19 ran flatly in face of the facts that you have a Wuhan Institute of Virology that was now the likely origin of the COVID-19 pandemic? You all said that it wasn't for a long time. By show of hands, was the Wuhan lab the likely origin of the COVID-19 pandemic? Everybody, media or not? So you have reported, the same media that has reported that the COVID-19 pandemic did not originate in a lab in Wuhan is willing to even say, unwilling to admit today.
5: The report came out in 2021, so I guess
2: it was known that there was a Wuhan Institute of Virology where they were conducting gain-of-function research, the very city which was the origin of a global pandemic. And yet the media's explanation was that somehow it could have been any source other than actually having started in the lab. I just think that that's systematically unacceptable. The Hunter Biden laptop. Is the Hunter Biden laptop story, as reported by the New York Post, which was shut down, had the Twitter account locked, for anybody who is even sharing the story of the Hunter Biden laptop found on the eve of the last election, the media reported that it was Russian disinformation on the eve of that election. Does anyone here agree that the Hunter Biden laptop story, as reported by the New York Post, was indeed accurately reported and was not Russian disinformation, but was in fact a factually owned laptop of Hunter Biden? I mean, you got to, man. I mean, your paper reported it. Does everybody else seriously not believe that?
5: I mean, I believe that Hunter Biden is suing Rudy Giuliani over the laptop, so I don't think that's...
2: So you think that it actually was the product of Russian disinformation, as was reported by the media? That was the basis for suppressing this at the time.
5: With the Hunter Biden case, yeah. I'm not sure why we're talking about that.
2: Because it was election interference on the eve of the last election. And I think there's the same kind of election interference happening this time around. And I think it's happening, the early waves of it, with respect to the treatment

0: culminated in January 6, 2021. And as somebody who's looking to lead this country and hopefully, dare I say, reunite this country, I think it is critical, it is vital to the future of this country that we not repeat those same mistakes, and yet that's exactly what I'm seeing play out in slow motion, hiding in plain sight. And so it's my concern for this country that leads me to run for U.S. president. It's my concern for this country that causes me to raise what aren't some ancient issues to be swept under the rug. I think that history is relevant to what's happening today.
1: And some more ancient history, the Russia collusion. Guy that was at NPR for years, named Ira Berliner, wrote, we had Adam Schiff on time and time and time again, talking about Russia collusion. Then when the Mueller report came out, no collusion, no obstruction, we just stopped putting him on. No mea culpa, no apology, no we're sorry, we just moved on to the next thing. And regarding banning these various outlets from the White House, here is Sarah Huckabee, number 85.
2: Governor, go ahead.
3: Sure. I think it's hard for you to argue against a free press when you're literally standing in the Oval Office asking questions of the President of the United States. He's been more accessible and easier to talk to than any president in history. Think about the previous administration where he could barely get through a press conference, and yet you have the opportunity to stand here in the Oval Office and ask questions to the leader of the free world. I mean, that's pretty free. And you're standing here asking those questions. I think the president is right to support the First Amendment, but he's also right to ask that you be honest and fair. That's not an unreasonable thing.
2: Well, look at the way you treated Biden. He went a year and a half without having a press conference.
1: And this Democrat called the Chris Cuomo show. This is interesting. Number 65.
4: I'm not too proud to say that I am wrong about Trump. I'm a proud Democrat.
0: How so?
4: And he's done a lot of things, immigration. I'm happy about what's mm-hmm. happening with immigration. I thought mm-hmm. the stock market would tank, and I'm pretty happy with my 401k. There's a mm-hmm. few things that I just thought things would go wrong, and I'm very happy.
5: Well, that is big of you to say. It'll probably lose you some friends in this polarized environment that we're in right now. But there's nothing wrong with being happy with results, no matter who gives them to you, right? So I appreciate your candor. Next.
6: And you know what? A lot of calls saying the exact same thing. And the sad part is that she feels that she can't say it, you know.
1: I guess he's not going to throw her down the stairs. Hassan Piker, the U.S. is worse than Al-Qaeda, number 53.
7: Said that America is the top dog in terrorism.
8: Yes.
7: Do you think America then is worse than Al-Qaeda?
8: Pound for pound, as far as the number of deaths, yes, we have caused tremendous terror all around the world.
1: Pound for pound.
8: I think that that is not only terror that we are waging on regular civilians in nations in the periphery, but it's also having consequences on ourselves. It's having dramatic consequences on the home front.
1: To which Senator Fetterman said, number 61.
9: Why do you think they're not building enough real estate in between Hassan Piker and some of these other candidates?
10: He's an individual that just declared that we are worse than Al-Qaeda, and Democrats are campaigning with him, defending him, and our base loves him. So, like, maybe I can't compete with that.
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1: 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I am Larry Elder. We are Salem News Channel. I thought Super Rossini wanted to talk about Colin Kaepernick. Super, if you're still listening, I'm waiting. We're talking about the media and the Russiagate hoax. Jim Jordan called out Adam Schiff. I mentioned before, Adam Schiff was on NPR over and over and over again. And then when the Russia hoax exploded, we just stopped putting him on. Didn't apologize. No mea culpa. No self-examination. We just moved on to something else. Number 57.
2: As is customary, we will begin with opening statements. 5 weeks ago, because of the work of Director Patel, we learned that the former chair of the House Intelligence Committee and current United States Senator leaked classified information. We learned this because a whistleblower came forward. Whistleblower with 23 years experience in the intelligence community, a Democrat staffer on the committee, said this: they were pressured to leak classified information, which sort of raises the obvious question. Why would the head of the Intelligence Committee, the chair of that committee, who's supposed to be guarding our secrets, why would he be encouraging the leaking of classified information? Whistleblower told us that answer as well. The leaked information was supposed to be used, the leaked information, false information was going to be used to indict President Trump. Now, the former chairman wasn't the only person leaking information. Jim Comey was also sharing things he wasn't supposed to share. Again, don't take my word for it. The Inspector General told us this. In his report, he said, quote, James Comey violated FBI policy by disclosing classified information. And what was Comey's motive? Same as the senator from California, to sabotage and undermine President Trump's first term. And we know that Mr. Comey's not been shy about what his objective was. In fact, 4 months ago, he told us. Remember this? 8647, Jim Comey told us. Just 4 months ago. Now, how'd they do it? How did the former chair of the Intel community, the former FBI director, and others in our government attempt to undermine President Trump's first term? 7 weeks ago, because of the good work of the director of national intelligence, Tulsi Gabbard, we learned from another whistleblower, a second whistleblower, that in the closing days of the Obama administration, the intelligence community assessment was changed. On December 5th, 2016, they had one assessment. That assessment said Russia did not impact the election vote count. There was a meeting at the White House on December 9th, 2016, where it was decided, no, we're not going to have that. We're going to come up with a new one. And the new one said Russia was trying to influence election and did influence election, which just wasn't accurate. And that new one is published on January 6th, 2017. Let's just show you a few things that took place. I want to show you first this email from Admiral Rogers, the head of the NSA. You can see it was December 22nd. Says to Jim, John, and Jim. Jim Clapper, John Brennan, Jim Comey. And he says, I asked my team if they've had sufficient access to the underlying intelligence, sufficient time to review that intelligence. On both points, my team raised concerned. Further states, my folks aren't fully comfortable. A few hours later, there's an email back to Admiral Rogers. This one is from Jim Clapper, and it says this. It is essential that we be on the same page and are supportive, and all of us are supportive of the report in the highest tradition of, that's our story, and we're sticking to it. We may have to compromise on our normal modalities. This is one project that has to be a team sport. That's our story, and we're sticking to it. Compromise on normal modalities, that's a fancy way of saying, that's the government speak for, we're going to have to change the rules. In fact, we're not going to follow our own rules. And that's exactly what they did to get the objective they wanted, to undermine President Trump. Now, how did it specifically take place? The whistleblower said that the government officials ignored concerns about discredited information. And what was that discredited information? What was the discredited information that They didn't ignore the concerns about, what did they use, that discredit information? Of course, it was the dossier. The now famous Steele dossier that was paid for by the Clinton campaign when they hired the law firm Perkins Coie, who hired Fusion GPS, who hired the foreigner Christopher Steele, who wrote all this garbage and lies down. That is what was used to change the intelligence community report. And what happens next? What do Jim, John, and Jim do next? They go to Trump Tower on January 6, 2017, to brief then-President-elect Trump about the dossier. Again, the Clinton-financed, foreign-authored dossier that the whistleblower knows is garbage and that they know is garbage. And then there's one final step. One final step. Jim Comey leaves that meeting with the president and immediately leaks to the press that they briefed the president on the discredited information. They briefed the president on the dossier and thereby given it some credibility and creating the basis and the predicate for all they did to the president. They leaked false information. They leaked classified information. They used and leaked discredited information. And they didn't follow their own rules, all to sabotage President Trump's first term. And but for this guy, Kash Patel, but for this guy, we would never have known this information. The good people of this great country would not have known what took place 8 years ago when they were trying to undermine.
1: And they would never have known had Donald Trump not been reelected. And why did this happen? They thought Donald Trump was a fascist, was evil. They likened him to Hitler. So anything goes. Now, before I play you this exchange between the Secretary of State, Scott Bessent, and the Senator from Oregon, Ron Wyden. Wyden's son is in the Epstein files. Apparently in April 2016, at Epstein's mansion in Manhattan, Wyden's son had a meeting and apparently was trying to get him, Epstein, to invest in his investment fund. In the file it says, quote, Jeffrey, I wanted to thank you for taking the time to meet with me. I thoroughly enjoyed our conversation and hope my passion and dedication for my business came through in the meeting. I live and breathe this business and take my returns, integrity, and reputation quite seriously. And I believe I have the mental fortitude and energy to stick with you through tough times and drive value when others are fatigued. Close quote. And by the way, this took place after it was already public that Epstein was a convicted child sex offender and accused of operating a sex slave ring. So this was after all this happened. The son of the senator from Oregon, his son's name is Adam Wyden, sought investment backing from Epstein. And it sort of came up in the exchange between the Secretary of Treasury, Scott Bessent, and the senator from Oregon. I have that for you when we come back. Also, how bad is the economy? Trump talks about the 401k appreciation versus the 4 years under Biden. All this and more. 888-971-SAGE, 888-971-7243. And Super Rush C Day is back. Super, don't go away. I'm Larry Elder.
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1: 888-971-SAGE, 888-971-7243. I am Larry Elder. We are Salem News Channel. Super Rosside, thank you so much for calling back. I appreciate it.
11: Hey, okay. Thanks again for letting me go ahead and finish up.
1: Mm-hmm.
11: So I am the entertainer, activist, political, and sports analyst, and this is the Super Perspective. Now, as far as Mike Rogers and El Saeed, is that how you pronounce his name?
1: Yeah, El Saeed.
11: Yeah. El Saeed. Okay, mm-hmm. Yeah, Mike Rogers, I'm rolling with him. And I'm also possibly going to vote for John James. But let's get back to El Saeed and Mike Rogers before I get to Kaepernick real quick.
1: Okay.
11: I have nothing against the guy. He seems like he's a pretty good guy, but it comes down to extremes. His religion is extreme, and his things that he's talking about are too extreme. His plans, his ideals is too extreme, and I believe his religion is too extreme. Again, I have nothing against the Muslim religion as a whole, but I do have some problems with how they want their women to wear hijabs.
1: I
11: and
1: gotcha.
11: Then Certain things I have a problem with, certain things in the Quran. So to make a long story short, if you're a good person and you're a Muslim, you're all right with me. But if you go to the extreme, you're not all right with me.
1: And I consider super abolishing ICE to be extreme, Medicare for all to be extreme. We don't have the money.
11: Now, you can abolish ICE, but replace them with somebody else. Because what I'm saying is if you abolish ICE, maybe bring in a form of the FBI. But the job has to be done.
1: Job has to be done.
11: ICE may not be the unit to do it because they've been too wilding out. You know, you might want to get a different unit, bring in some National Guards. But the job has to be done. We have to get people in here legally and get out the illegals, the bad people first, and then give the people who are good, who want to work, give them a proper chance to come back over here the right way, and don't let them get wrapped up in a bunch of red tape and give them a
1: super. You sound so reasonable. You sound so reasonable. I always think.
11: You just don't be listening to me.
1: I think something's happened to you, my friend.
11: I'm a Democrat.
1: I think something's happened to you, my friend.
11: No. First thing you hear.
1: I think you've been bitten by a radioactive spider. You don't want to admit it.
11: So anyway, you ain't gonna like this though, Colin Kaepernick.
1: Yes.
11: Now, hashtag Kaepernick tryouts matter. Hashtag Kaepernick tryouts matter.
1: Come on, he wasn't even that good when he was in the NFL. He hasn't played in what, 4 or 5 years? Are you kidding me?
11: Come on. Guess what? Watch this. How many third string and fourth string guys are sitting on the bench that me and you probably can give a good run for their money? Man, you got so many mediocres and so many bums compared to NFL standards.
1: Well, first of all,
11: on the bench.
1: Even when he was playing, he was mediocre. Joe Montana said he was okay his first year or two. People figured him out. When you can't stay in the pocket, people like that generally have a difficulty surviving. It seems to me that's somebody who kind of knows a little bit about being a quarterback. Pardon me?
11: Can you hear me?
1: Yeah, I hear you. If I own a team, why would I want somebody like that? A, who hasn't played in years, wasn't that good when he was in the NFL, and is going to have all this controversy with him? Is he going to start kneeling again?
11: Controversy?
1: Yes, controversy. Kneeling during the national anthem.
11: Who cares about controversy? Listen, I'm the owner of a team. Guess what I'm going to do? I'm going to give him a tryout. A tryout means I want to see if he's good enough. After that, I will put him on my team if he's good enough. Guess what?
1: If he was good enough, he'd be playing.
11: Let me tell you something.
1: Yes.
11: I will cuss out every reporter and anybody got a problem with me bringing him on the team. That's controversy right there. I will cuss everybody out. You don't tell me who I'm going to put on my team because you think you're running some type of agenda. It's about the fans.
1: What percentage of fans are not going to like the idea that somebody who kneels during the national anthem has been brought back on the team?
11: For what, though?
1: It's called losing money.
11: No, not at all.
1: Well,
11: and you know why? The public is addicted to football. When I say the mainstream public addicted, like eating food, having sex, drinking liquor, they are addicted. They're not.
1: And they don't care
11: because of Colin Kaepernick is on the team.
1: And they don't care whether or not the quarterback is somebody who kneels before the national anthem. I think you're wrong.
11: It's an urge. It's an urge on the highest level, bro. Eating, having sex.
1: I understand.
11: Drinking alcohol, football. There is no way Americans are going to give that up because a man took a knee for doing the right thing. For police being held accountable.
1: Doing the right thing? Are you kidding me?
11: No.
1: Do you know what caused him to start taking the knee? Do you know who was killed?
11: I know exactly what it was.
1: Who was it? What was his name?
11: It was a collaboration of people.
1: No, he was
11: sitting on the bench at first.
1: No. His name was Mario Woods. And I'll tell you about Mario Woods when we come back. 888-971-SAGE.
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1: I understand you don't even watch football anymore.
2: No.
1: It's, first of all, why? And if given an opportunity, would you suit up again?
2: Yeah. Well, I don't watch football because I'm not going to support the organization that's blackballing me. But as far as stepping back on the field, I continue to train and prepare. Wake up every day at 4:30, get all my training in, and then go about my day. But stepping back on the field, I would love to step back out there. And that's something that I think I could do today.
0: 888-971-SAGE, 888-971-7243. I am Larry Elder, Salem Newstown. I was wrong. He hasn't played since 2017. So was that 9 years? Yeah, step right back on there. Not a problem. Now, the case that inspired him to start kneeling was a guy named Mario Woods, who was shot by the police in San Francisco. Mario Woods was black. He was holding a knife. And there's video that somebody took where somebody's saying, "Hey, man, drop the knife." Hey, not the police, but a bystander. Hey, man, drop the knife. Drop the knife. Drop the knife. And then he charged. And the police shot and killed him. I think it was 5 officers. And it was a rainbow coalition. One was black. One was Hispanic. A couple were Asian American. One was white. Nobody was charged, either state or federal. That's what inspired this guy. He considered that to be an unlawful shooting. It wasn't unlawful. Man posed a threat, had a knife, wouldn't drop it. There's video of people yelling at him, telling him to drop it. He wouldn't drop it. That's what inspired this guy to start kneeling. Are you serious? Now, I mentioned the senator from Oregon whose son got a meeting in the mansion of Jeffrey Epstein. And in a hearing, it came up. The Secretary of Treasury brought it up. Number 70.
3: Let's be clear here. Nobody is interested in the ramblings of a capo in the most corrupt regime in American history. We want to get some facts about this deal. That's what we're here for. Thank you.
4: Well, thank you, and I will ask my questions first today.
5: And we would like to hear what Adam Wyden and Jeffrey Epstein talked about. Your son's largest investment position was Rick's Cabaret. So did your son and Jeffrey Epstein talk about pole dancing as he begged him for money using your limited credibility?
0: Yikes.
4: I'm going to proceed with my questions, and Mr. Secretary, I'm going to...
0: Should I just proceed? And this was entertaining. This is Cash Patel versus Peter Welch from Vermont, number 14.
6: Well, since 2019, and you filed your second against the author of an article in The Atlantic demanding $250 million from her. The complaint is based on, according to your complaint, these are your words, that she wrote you were known to drink to the point of obvious intoxication, in many cases in a private club at Ned's in Washington, D.C. She also wrote you are known to drink to excess at the Poodle Room in Las Vegas. Mr. Patel, is the FBI currently investigating, or did the FBI ever investigate the author of that article, Ms. Fitzpatrick, following that Atlantic Star?
7: As a U.S. citizen, I have every right to claim the truth. She printed false material. I'm taking her to court as
6: they
7: a personal private. Let me finish.
6: No.
7: As a personal
6: you're
7: private
6: answering a
7: citizen,
6: question I didn't ask.
7: I am allowed to participate in my own defense, especially when there's a smear campaign, one which you are participating and continuing the falsehoods and lies that have been directed at me because of the historic
6: success.
7: You cannot stand the fact that President Trump and this FBI have made America more secure than it has ever been. You didn't do it in your 20 years in the Senate. No other administration has done it. We've done it. Your time's up.
6: Did you did the FBI investigate her is the question I asked.
7: The FBI investigates criminals. The FBI investigates criminals, and the FBI does not investigate personal matters. I told you I addressed it personally.
6: Did the FBI investigate the author of this article?
7: No.
6: Ms. Fitzpatrick.
7: You heard a hearing? I just said no.
0: Trump talked about his economy versus that of Joe Biden, number 54.
8: And since my election, the stock market has set 59, this is in a little bit more than a year, 59 all-time record highs, adding $9 trillion in value to really the value of our country, if you think about it. Under 4 years of Biden, the average 401k rose at a rate of just $875 a year. Last year, under Trump, the average 401k balance was up $24,000, so... $875 versus $24,000, I would say that's pretty good. This is really incredible. The numbers are incredible.
0: Coming up, we're going to talk about a poll that finds 45% of Michigan voters say they would not vote for a Muslim, and the reaction to that poll by CNN's Dana Bash. We're going to contrast that with the lack of reaction when somebody else expressed bigotry. Stick around for that. Bernie Sanders says the potential danger of AI is greater than nuclear weapons. 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

0: 888-971-SAGE, 888-971-7243. I am Larry Elder. We are Salem News Channel. Dana Bash of CNN reacts to a poll that finds 45% of Michigan voters say they will not vote for a Muslim. Check out her reaction, number 79.
1: 45%?
2: Yeah. I mean, listen, Barack Obama had to deal with this, right? I mean, he had to deal with the reality that some people in 2008 were not comfortable voting for a black man for president, a black man that people thought was Muslim and all, you know, all that kind of stuff. So, you know, if you listen to Abdul El-Sayed, he says, oh, there are many Abduls in Michigan, and take my name out your mouth if you can't say it correctly. But the reality is there are biases out there, and he's got to figure out a way to address them. It doesn't help that he is essentially campaigning with Biker.
1: Well, yeah, I mean, he did one time. Now he's trying to distance himself ish. It's one thing to sort of suggest that. It's another thing to say or to have respondents from this poll. 45% say they would not consider voting for a Muslim. First of all, it's just gross.
2: Right, right. Let's and just, what was the Jewish factor? I mean, what was the Jewish number?
0: Okay, all right, hold on. First of all, it's just gross. Wasn't it gross when Benny Thompson told Dana Bash that Clarence Thomas was an Uncle Tom, number 80?
3: Clarence Thomas saying that he was an Uncle Tom. What did you mean by that?
4: Well, if you look at his decisions on the court, they have been adverse to the minority community, and the people I represent have a real issue with an African-American not being sensitive to those issues.
3: Calling him an Uncle Tom, though, isn't that a racially charged term?
4: For some it is, but to others it's the truth.
3: Because, you know, looking at that and hearing that kind of language, that certainly wouldn't be, you know, appropriate if it was coming from somebody who was white.
4: But I'm black.
0: Now, notice her reaction when she found out that 45% of Michigan voters would not vote for a Muslim. That's just gross. Here you have a congressman referring to a respected member of the Supreme Court, Clarence Thomas, as an Uncle Tom. And she didn't say what case did he rule on that was, quote, adverse to the minority community. She didn't call his bigotry gross. Jasmine Crockett says that Byron Donald thinks he's been whitewashed because he's married to a white woman. You ever hear anybody on CNN say that something like that is gross? Everybody have a fantastic weekend. I will see you on Monday. Make sure you're on time. God bless.
5: What can I say? Mamba out.
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7: All across America.
8: 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Put down the mic.
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12: News this hour from Town Hall. I'm Ron Taylor. In-person voting for this year's midterms are underway. Friday was the start of early voting in Virginia, and voters in a few other states, including Minnesota and South Dakota, can now cast absentee ballots in person.
13: In Fairfax, Virginia, 18-year-old student Sonia Singal says she decided to make voting early a fun outing.
14: So I do learn a lot with like different life stuff, how to make it interesting. So like, why don't vote? Why try to be the first early voter? I got here, I want to say, around 7:20. And there's only two guys in front of me, but I did end up being the first official voter because I voted a little bit faster than those two guys. So
13: Americans now just have just over 6 weeks to decide whether Congress remains in Republican hands or flips to Democrats. President Trump moving to ban some media outlets from the White House because of what he calls blatant media bias.
15: You get so tired of reading and seeing fake news. When you look at CNN, it's just fake. That's why their ratings are no good. When you look at MS Now, which used to be MSNBC, which some people call MSDNC, Democratic National Committee, it's fake news. It's fake news. And excuse me. And when you look at is Politico, I mean, they got a government. The government under Biden gave them like $8 million to keep them afloat. And the stories they wrote are fake. So there's a lot of news. And there may be others to join them. And maybe they can get better and would like to have them in. But our country has to have honest news.
13: In Cuba tonight, their power grid has completely collapsed. This leaves millions of people across the island without electricity. The Ministry of Energy and Mines, announcing the blackout on its official X account, failing to mention the cause and added that officials had begun activating service restoration protocols. News and analysis at townhall.com.
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19: Thank you, Rob. Thank you, Noah. Thank you for tuning in today. Thank you for wanting to learn. Thank you for wanting to get better health for yourself and your loved ones and your family and your neighbors and even the person down the street. And we know that radio listeners save lives, and I know that because I see patients every day and I speak to them about how they got here and what made them come and what made them seek a different opinion. And that is so often life-saving. So we thank you for learning. We thank you for tuning in. We thank you for providing this information to other people. And you can do that even in a restaurant or a grocery store. You hear someone talk about cancer. You can pat them on the shoulder and say, hey, you may want to see Dr. Lederman before you have your surgery, to remove, before you remove your nose or your ear or your breast or your lung or your pancreas or your liver or your bladder or your prostate or your ovaries or your colon or your arm or your leg. And those are all true stories. I can tell you about all those true stories. I've treated about 40,000 patients over decades. I have a huge experience, one of the largest experience, first in America with body radio surgery, first in America with body radio surgery, which means pinpoint treatment, no cutting, no bleeding for cancers and body tumors. First in the Western Hemisphere, and of course, first in New York. First in New York also with brain radio surgery. So a lot of firsts, and it tells you a lot about what we're trying to do, which is to try to bring better health to our patients in an easier way, a less costly way, a less invasive way, out of outpatient way, without cutting or bleeding or anesthesia. And this is what most commonly happens. And I want to start by telling you a true patient story. And I saw this lady just a few hours ago, and I'll tell you all about her. She's 61 years old, born in New York City. She was single. She came here with her sister and her goddaughter. She was diagnosed a year ago with small cell cancer of the lung. She had a biopsy, and she had chemotherapy at one of the biggest hospitals in the New York area. Then she transferred to one of the biggest super-duper pooper hospitals and had more and more and more chemo, and it just didn't work. The chemo did not work for her lung cancer. The chemo did not work for her small cell lung cancer. And she had cancer traveled to the brain. She was at one of the biggest, most famous hospitals in America, right here in New York City. And she was acting strange. She had a brain MRI. She had headaches. She had weakness. She had difficulty speaking. And she had metastasis to the brain. Metastasis to the brain. There's different kinds of brain tumors. So some people have benign brain tumors, which we treat, like acoustic neuromas, which are tumors on the hearing nerve, or pituitary tumors, benign tumors on the pituitary gland, or meningiomas, which are usually not always benign tumors. And then there's people with cancers in the brain. Some cancers start in the brain, like glioblastomas and astrocytomas. Those are also tumors, cancers that we treat in the brain. She had metastatic cancer to the brain. So what does metastatic mean? Metastatic means it's traveled from one place to another place. In her instance, it traveled from the lung to the brain. So this is a woman, she had, remember, almost a year of chemotherapy. It didn't work. She had it at one of the biggest hospitals in New York. It didn't work. Then she went to even a super-duper bigger hospital, thinking that was going to be better super-duper chemotherapy and immunotherapy, and that didn't work either. And she then, when she had brain metastasis diagnosed at Super Duper General, and I should tell you that all the big hospitals think they're all Super Duper General, because I know their presidents. I've met with them. I've sat in their office. I know how they think. And most all of them think that they're the world's greatest hospital, which is great for them. Maybe not so great for you or for this woman. So the neurosurgeon came in and said, Mrs. X, you've got cancer. It's traveled to your brain. You need to have brain surgery. I need to open up your brain. I need to remove those tumors. And that's what she was told. And by now, she was a little bit of a veteran, because she had chemotherapy at two super-duper big hospitals, and both told her that story, how fantastic chemo would be. And in both places, chemo didn't work. The cancer kept on growing. It was growing in the lung, and then it traveled through the bloodstream to the brain. People often ask, what does it mean to have metastatic cancer? Well, metastatic cancer means that it's traveled, it's gotten through the body into the bloodstream and traveled to another spot. That's most commonly. Sometimes it could be metastatic that it travels through the lymph system, which is another vascular system, another blood vessel system, but it's traveling, going from point A to point B. And sometimes it can be local extent. It can travel beyond. It can be in the lung and go to adjacent tissues. So there's different kinds of metastatic, but this is one of the most severe metastatic, going to the brain. And her surgeon told her she has to have the brain surgery or she's going to die. And she was just adamant against someone opening up her head. And she didn't even know, for me, that a certain number of people die during brain surgery, a certain number of people have strokes during brain surgery. We hadn't even met when she refused surgery at Super Duper General. And she came in with her loved ones. I remember vividly the day she came in, she could barely sit up. She was curled up in a ball, she had headaches, she was weak. And they'd given her at Super Duper General, they'd given her a medicine to reduce the swelling in the brain called steroids or Decadron. And they gave her such a low dose that it wouldn't work. And it was obvious it wouldn't work. I've treated thousands of brain cancers and brain tumors. We have an extensive experience over decades. Again, we're the first in New York with brain radiosurgery. We've seen patients and see patients even today from around the world. So they gave her such a low dose, it wouldn't have helped her. Usually that medicine reduces the swelling and people perk up and feel better for a while. It doesn't treat the cancer, but it reduces the swelling. So they gave her such a low dose that it had no beneficial effect whatsoever, which kind of reinforced the surgeon, oh, you got to have surgery, you got to have surgery. And I think personally they were hoping that it wouldn't work so that she would agree to have that surgery, which she already refused. So she tricked them in a way. Instead of taking the medicine which didn't work, and a dose that wouldn't work, and instead of agreeing to surgery, she decided to come and call 212 Choices and call Dr. Lederman. And she called 212 Choices, called Dr. Lederman, and I saw them immediately. She came with her scans and her family, her sister, her loved ones, and I saw her, and she was in terrible shape. She was really in terrible shape. She was curled up in a little ball.

every day. And so this woman and I and her sisters and family spoke, and we talked about all the options and my experience. And I told her that I think that surgery is not so fantastic. That it's true that a certain number of patients die during brain surgery, a certain number stroke out and are incapacitated. And they never, number one, gave her an adequate dose of the medicine to reduce the swelling, number one. And number two, they never told her about all the options. Here at Radio Surgery New York, it is so different. We have signs and art up on the wall about the options that are offered to every patient who comes here, and offered actually to every listener, and offered to everyone who calls in to get a package of information. You can call in also and get a package of information now, and you'll get a package showing options to you. So we don't like push surgery. It seems so often. I have so many patients now tell me, oh, I went to Super Duper General and they're calling me every day. I don't want their chemo. I don't want their surgery. And they're calling me. They're harassing me. They're bothering me. Like they need the business. And we are so different. Here we talk about all the options. We explain that, and that's enough. We don't call back and push you to do this or do that or the next thing. We figure that smart people can learn. Smart people are educated. Smart people can understand options, especially when they meet here in person. And that's the way we meet with every patient, is here in person. We don't really believe in telemedicine. Telemedicine may be great for the patient because you don't have to get off your chair. It may be great for the doctor. He doesn't have to put on his suit and pants. But it's not very good for the patient. How does a patient see the doctor? How does a patient be examined? And how does the patient look at the doctor in the eyeball to eyeball? And it's just, in my way, in my experience, so filled with flaws. So we met this woman, and she immediately decided that she trusted me, which, thank God for that, and thank God for her. And we gave her a higher dose of the steroid medicine to get the swelling reduced, and we started brain radio surgery immediately. And many people think brain radio surgery or radio surgery is surgery. Well, it's not. Radio surgery is a misnomer. It's misnamed. It was misnamed by a doctor in Sweden in 1953, Lars Lexell, and he was saying that basically the pinpoint beam would act like surgery to eliminate disease without the cutting and the bleeding. So sad to say, in a way, that he chose that name, and the name has lived on. So people sometimes misunderstand the name. Radio surgery is non-invasive treatment here at Radio Surgery New York, the home of radio surgery in America, the home of radio surgery in New York. And now I should tell you one more thing, and that is that she was treated months ago. She came here dying. She was curled up in a ball. She didn't know day from night. She didn't want the surgery. She knew that. Her family did not want to put her through surgery. We increased the medicine. We offered radio surgery, precise treatment to those cancers in the brain. We didn't need to treat the whole brain. In fact, it was just pinpoint to the cancer. She didn't lose her hair, which is so important. There was no cutting, no bleeding, no anesthesia, no hospital stay. She came in 10 minutes, got her treatment, and turned around and went home. And within days, she's better. And wow, wow, wow, if you saw her now, she looks like any other woman, probably better than most, who's 61 years old, walking in, walking out. She finished her brain radio surgery a long time ago, is in remission, doing great. Then she said, Dr. Lederman, if you can do that for my brain, can you do that for my lung cancer? I have this lung cancer. I've had a year of chemotherapy at Super Duper number one hospital, Super Duper Pooper Scooper number two hospital, and it didn't work. The cancer traveled in the lung, it traveled in the brain. It didn't work. Can you treat my lung? And, of course, she's talking to Dr. Lederman, the first doctor in America to do body radio surgery, the first doctor in the Western Hemisphere to do body radio surgery with 40,000 patients treated. And the answer was yes. We've treated thousands of lung cancers and thousands of brain cancers, and we have a high success rate. And this is why people come, even from Super Duper General. And so when people say, oh, you know, they'll tell one person, oh, are you going to Super Duper General? And they think, oh, then it's okay. Well, it's not necessarily okay. This woman to Super Duper 1, Super Duper 2. She got treatment that didn't work. Average chemotherapy is $200,000 a year. Brain

0: brain surgery probably would have been another $50,000 a year. Here she got treatment for pennies on the dollar that worked. And with us, 90% success rate. Work for brain cancers or lung cancers where we attack. And this is the work that we do every day at 1384 Broadway. So lots of lessons here. Lesson number one, just because you go to super duper general doesn't mean it's super duper great for the patient. It may be great for the surgeon or great for the hospital or great for the drug industry, but it may not be so great for the patient. Lesson number two, very often, most commonly in my experience, patients are not learning about all the options available to them for their disease at super duper general. So often the doctors are working, and not all doctors, but so many are working as if they're salesmen for a treatment rather than an advocate for the patient to learn about all the options. I grew up in a different way, was educated in a different way. Here at Radio City New York, we educate the patient, we explain all the options, we talk about all the options, the pluses and minuses, and we don't push anyone. 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Oh, did you decide you want this? 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We're here for the patient in a different kind of way, probably the kind of way that your grandparents were used to with their doctor taking care of them decades ago. 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Pick up a package of information and give it to the person that you want to help. And maybe they'll read it and maybe they won't, but you tried. 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We'll be right back.
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3: 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This is Rob Redstone here with Dr. Gil Lederman in the heart of New York City. 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
0: We are back. I want to talk about a man, 49 years old, Chinese-American. He's married. He has a wife. He has three children. And wow, what a story. So this is a story in some ways similar to the last story, but in a very, very different way. 49 years old, so pretty young man. He was diagnosed with colon cancer a couple years ago. He was worked up at one of the biggest hospitals in Manhattan. He had colon cancer, metastatic to the liver. And a big teaching point here, colon cancer is occurring in young people, even in people as young as 30 and 35, and I see that every day. So it used to be, oh, I'm only 30, I don't need colonoscopy. Well, that's wrong thinking nowadays. Colonoscopy is something that should be done, most likely if you're listening to this show, and you and your loved ones. I know so many people are so afraid of colonoscopy. One of my happiest days in my life was getting colonoscopy and being told everything was A-okay. So this man, 49, never had colonoscopy. He went to one of the hospitals in Manhattan. He was found to have pain in his abdomen. He had bleeding. He had colon cancer that traveled to the liver. He went to one of his biggest hospitals. He had chemotherapy for three cycles. Then he went to another super-duper big hospital, and he saw one of the biggest surgeons in America for colon cancer. And he had his colon removed and much of his liver removed for stage 4 cancer. So you could say, wow, wow, wow, wow, Surgeon Holliday, removing the colon, removing the liver, he had surgery, all at the same setting. Then he had more and more chemotherapy. He had it all, you would think. And then within months, the cancer came back to the right lung and the left lung. And then he went to even a super-pooper bigger hospital, the third hospital in Manhattan, and he had cancer removed from the right lung, and then a separate operation a month later in the left lung. And now he's here with me, and now here with me, he's got a new scan, and he's fed up. He's fed up. His wife's fed up. They had surgery on the colon, surgery on the liver at the same time. They had chemotherapy. And then within months, it spread to the lung, right lung and left lung. They went to even a bigger hospital. And now the cancer's come back right where it was before, as if the surgeon spread the cancer with his hands. It came back right in the sutures of the lung on both the right and left side. And the PET scan shows not only is there cancer in the right and left lung, but it's also in the lymph nodes, in the mediastinal lymph nodes, the mediastinum. Where the heck is the mediastinum? Well, the mediastinum is right between the right lung and left lung. It's where the airway is and the esophagus is and the heart is, and there's lymph nodes there. So it's come back right in the same area. You can say, wow, oh, wow, oh, wow, oh, wow. He had colon cancer, never got colonoscopy until he had cancer. Big teaching point. If you haven't had colonoscopy, if you had a lot of tests, it's a good idea to come here and get checked out. We know, for example, people that get checked out live much longer than people who don't get checked out. People who don't get checked out have much higher rates of cancer and aggressive cancer and dying from cancer. There's studies that actually look at that. So getting checked out, even if you're feeling great, is a good idea. If you're a woman, mammograms, colonoscopies, pap smears, blood tests, physical exams. Men, PSAs, colonoscopies. If you're a smoker, lung CT scans help reduce death from lung cancer, for example. Lots of things people can do to get checked out. That's one reason people come here, is to get checked out. Another reason is if you're first diagnosed with cancer, and you're not satisfied with the information you've been provided elsewhere, then come and get other information to make sure you get the right direction in your life. And another reason to come here, if you've had cancer, like the like this man, had colon cancer spread to the lung, right lung, left lungs, liver. All those areas were removed, and the cancers come rip-roaring back. And

0: Now he wants to be treated, and he's fed up with chemo, which he had. He's fed up with surgery he's had. He wants to have our treatment, and that's the work that we do every day with an extensive experience treating most every spot in the body you can think of, from the head to the toe. We have a huge experience. Most commonly, people say, hey, Dr. Lederman, have you ever seen a case like mine? Last night, a doctor from Ohio flew in. He was told he had a lump in his side. He had pain in his side 3 years ago. He went to the biggest hospitals in Ohio and Minnesota. He was told nothing to worry about. It's just a benign condition. And it grew and grew and grew and grew. So he had trouble walking. And eventually, after 3 years, had a biopsy. He had a biopsy. He was found to have a sarcoma. He had a sarcoma, which is a cancer of the connective tissue in the pelvis growing through the bone, causing pain and suffering and difficulty walking. He came to us refusing chemo because he knew that chemo does not work very well for sarcoma. In fact, it's pretty dismal. And he did not want to have half of his pelvis removed, his hip and his pelvis and his leg removed, which is offered at one of the big hospitals in the Ohio, Minnesota area where he had sought attention. He heard about our work through another patient who had almost the exact same situation, was treated here successfully, and he came here, and he is so happy he came here to have his first treatment successful. Within weeks, his cancer shrunken by nearly 50%. The pain's going away. He can walk. He feels the cancer going away. He could feel it through the skin. It was so extensive, a sarcoma growing in the pelvis, eating through the bone, eating through the skin. So here he's able to get treatment non-invasive. Here he's a man who flies in from Ohio, gets his treatment, goes back to Ohio, and continues his medical practice, taking care of his family and children. He's a 55-year-old man. So this is the work that we do every day, treating cancers most anywhere in the body. So we have an extensive experience. It's always best to meet in person if you want. We do accept most insurances, Medicare, Medicaid, if you want. So this is Dr. Lederman at 1384 Broadway. And you don't need a radio to listen to a radio here at Radio Surgery New York. 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So it's easy to find us, and many people listen every day. And the people that listen to us, in my view, probably have the best health and happiness. And one more thing I want to tell you, I want to introduce myself. My name is Dr. Gil Lederman, born and raised in Waterloo, Iowa, went to university, medical school in Iowa, MD at 25, like my great brother, Dr. Ted Lederman, wonderful brother, MD at 25. Also, the wonderful Ariel Lederman, Dr. Ariel Lederman, MD, MD at 25, three Dr. Ledermans, all MDs at 25. 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
2: We are back. We'll talk, this is an introduction. Carly Simon, the very famous singer from a very famous family, she announced just recently that she had a skin cancer, a basal cell cancer on her face, and she had surgery on her face, and she apparently is so upset about how she looks. She won't allow photographs of her. She hasn't been seen in public because the surgery has been so deforming. And there's 3 million Americans who have skin cancer every year. And sad to say, most dermatologists who are surgeons, kind of like we were talking about earlier in the show, refer most of these patients for Mohs, M-O-H-S, Mohs surgery, which is kind of deforming surgery in many cases. It's always invasive and very frequently deforming to remove the skin cancer when there's other options available that are non-invasive. And that's the work that we've been doing for decades, treating thousands of people over decades with skin cancers of the face, the ears, the nose, the mouth, around the eyes, even the hands, feet, arms, legs, and trunk, with a huge experience. And with radiosurgery, we're not doing removal. There's no cutting, no bleeding. Most commonly, the cancer goes away and the patient stays intact. And most patients are very, very, very, very happy. We have information to show you about radiosurgery of treatment of skin cancers. You can call us again at 212 Choices or come in if you have a skin cancer or if you have a suspicion of skin cancer. It's so wonderful to have options available that, sad to say, are not explained by the dermatologist most commonly. So most commonly, of the 3 million people, I bet 99% have surgery or something else rather than non-invasive treatment like radiosurgery. Most people never hear about it. They never know about it until they turn on Dr. Lederman's radio show. And that leads me not only to Carly Simon, who is so upset about how she looked from her surgery or basal cell cancer on her face, but I talk about a man named Larry who's volunteered this week to talk about his 4 skin cancers on his legs. Larry's had 4 skin cancers dating back almost 10 years. And he wants to tell you about his 4 skin cancers treated on his legs. And now he's come to us and has been treated successfully for arthritis in the joint. So arthritis in the joints, shoulders, elbows, hands, hips, knees, feet can be treated for most people with non-invasive treatment, low-dose radiation. Low-dose radiation, where we have a huge experience over years treating so many patients that the vast majority are so happy with relief of the suffering. Usually arthritis is an inflammation. So the body causes an inflammation in the joint. That inflammation of cells causes swelling often, pain, limitations of motion. And what does radiosurgery do in low doses, low dose radiation? Well, it allows us to kill those cells and get your joint back to how it was years ago. 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If you want to package your information, we'll send it to you. 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Treatment, low dose radiation for arthritis is covered by most insurances. It's always best to meet in person. We'll tell you all the details here at Radio Surgery New York, 1384 Broadway. So Larry wants to talk to you about 4 skin cancers and his arthritis, all treated here over almost a decade with excellent results. So here is Larry explaining his situation.
0: And Larry, how long have we known each other?
3: A couple of years now.
0: Actually, it's more than a couple of years, a lot of years.
3: Well, yes, that's true.
0: So how did we first meet?
3: I had a squamous cell cancer on my lower leg, and my dermatologist said, oh, you have to go see the Moore surgeon.
0: They were going to send you for surgery for your skin cancer.
3: Well, I saw the Moore surgeon, and he said he has to cut it out. And what about stitches, I said. And he said, no, no, we can't do stitches. It'll heal. It'll take a little while. It'll heal. And then I said, well, I better see Dr. Lederman, because I heard you on the radio many times.
0: You first came to me with a skin cancer on your left shin.
3: Right.
0: And you had the biopsy.
3: Right.
0: And you were told to go have surgery. And did the dermatologist tell you, hey, you could have radio surgery with Dr. Lederman, non-invasive treatment? Did he tell you anything about that?
3: Never mentioned Dr. Lederman. Never mentioned anything but going to see the surgeon and having cut it out.
0: So you were being sent for surgery.
3: Right.
0: And that was back in 2018.
3: Right.
0: And in 2018, you learned something, right?
3: Right.
0: What did you learn?
3: Well, I learned that I have to see Dr. Lederman because he can give me the treatment in his own specialized way. And then there was no cutting, no bleeding.
0: So you had that treatment, and did it work out well or not work out?
3: Fantastic.
0: And in fact, you had three more skin cancers over the years, right?
3: Yes, I did.
0: And they're all on your legs.
3: Right.
0: And did you ever see Moe's surgeon again?
3: No, never.
0: So when you were biopsied, what happened with you and a dermatologist?
3: Dermatologist, once again, said, go see the Moore surgeon. You have to have more surgery. And I said, I'm not having more surgery. I'm going to see Dr. Lederman. He worked on one of them. It's gone. I'm going to have it done again, and that'll be gone. And it is gone. So I don't have any cancer in my leg.
0: Was the dermatologist upset when you said, hey, I'm going to have non-invasive treatment for my skin cancer?
3: No, just being pretty insistent that that's where I should be going and I shouldn't do anything else.
0: Okay, so they didn't want to hear about it?
3: No, not at all.
0: You've been coming here for a long time, over many, many years, almost a decade. And then we met recently and you had this terrible pain in the shoulder, right?
3: Yes, sir. If I would lift my right shoulder and to put something in my shelf, I had a lot of pain. No pain when it's not moving, but start moving it, and the pain was there.
0: So when you were getting the treatment for the shoulder, what did you feel? When did it start to get better?
3: After about the fourth or fifth treatment, I felt, oh, I feel a little better now. And now it's 98%. So I'm giving the other 2% because it's even going to get better as things go, as the days go on.
0: And you said before you couldn't raise your arm up to put things on the shelf. And can you raise your arm now?
3: Absolutely.
0: Can you give us a test?
3: Up
0: wow.
3: Up and down. It doesn't.
0: You have pain when you do that?
3: No pain whatsoever.
0: Who told you about the low dose radiation for the shoulder? How do you learn about it?
3: I heard you on the radio about it.
0: So you learned yourself, actually.
3: Yes.
0: You taught yourself. No doctor.
3: No doctors were telling me anything about it. They know nothing about it. As far as regular doctors go, it doesn't exist. And I heard you on the radio about it. I said, I have to see whether this would be good for me. And you said, yes, we can do that and start the treatments on it. And it's a good thing I did because there's no pain whatsoever now.
0: And now, why are you here today?
3: Because my left hip is really inflamed. Every step I take, I'm dragging. It's no way to walk around.
0: So today you're here to map out the radiation for the hip.
3: Yep.
0: So right now we're doing pretty well with you.
3: Right.
0: Any advice you have for people that have skin cancer or arthritis? Any advice?
3: You better make an appointment and see Dr. Lederman. And if Dr. Lederman says he can help you, that's where you should be going.
0: So as we say, you should live to be 120.
3: Right.
0: God bless you. And thank you for sharing your thoughts. Not everyone's willing to do that.
3: I'm glad to do it. Thank you.
0: God bless you.
2: Thank you, Larry, for talking about your four cancers on your leg, four skin cancers and your arthritis. And thank you for opening it up to other people so they can learn from you directly. It's so important for one patient to talk to another patient. I will talk just for a moment about a 61-year-old woman. She was born in Jamaica. She has two children. She was diagnosed with pancreas cancer, and she went to Super Duper Hospital, and she had radical surgery. They removed her pancreas. She had chemotherapy. She did everything they told her to do, and sad to say, the cancer's just come back. The chemo didn't work. The surgery didn't work. There's cancer in the liver and in the pelvis now. She has a rising cancer marker. She has swelling of her leg, and we know that people that have pancreas cancer often have blood clots, or her other doctors did not test her for blood clots, or other doctors stopped treating her. They just wanted to give her more and more chemo, even though the chemo did not work. So we saw her. She had abdominal pain. She had pelvic pain. She lost weight. She went from 150 to 120. She's 5'6". Her cancer markers have gone up, up, up. Her CA19-9, which is a cancer marker for often pancreas, but other cancers as well, went up to 897, way up. And she had a CAT scan showing cancer has progressed. Her doctors want to give her more and more chemo, and she just does not want that. She has a side effect of chemo. She has neuropathy in the hands and feet, which bother her tremendously. I examined her. She had a lump in the buttock area, which I found is probably a cyst, but she has cancer now in the liver and the pelvis, and we're getting a PET scan. We're getting a test for blood clots, and this has all happened in the last 24 hours, and this is the work that we do. I should tell you, when we treat pancreas cancer initially instead of surgery, with us, we have a more than 90% success rate treating pancreas cancer in the pancreas, and that's true whether you treat it in the pancreas or the liver or the lymph nodes. Have a huge experience over decades. Why? Because so often the other treatments just fail. This woman had radical surgery. She had a Whipple, didn't work. She had chemo, didn't work. And she's now here to have treatment to stop the cancer and stop the pain. This is the work we do every day. If you want to package information, call us at 212 Choices. It's always best to meet in person. Dr. Lederman, 1384 Broadway, where we accept most insurances, Medicare, Medicaid. 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We'll be right back. 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
3: 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He was the first in New York with fractionated brain radiosurgery, and he's the first in America and in the Western Hemisphere with body radiosurgery. 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
4: We're back. I want to talk about a man who flew up from South Carolina. He's 67 years old. He's married. He has one child. And he came to us with a PSA 2 years ago of 300. Yeah, you heard right, 300. Normal PSA is considered less than 4, although you can have prostate cancer with a PSA of 1 or 2 or 3. His PSA 2 years ago was 300, and then it was repeated recently. It was 805. He's been seen by doctors, and nothing got done. He flew up from South Carolina to see me. We repeated the PSA. He had an MRI. MRI shows the prostate. It was called a PI-RAD-5. The scale of MRI. MRI is to look at the prostate to give us an idea of cancer or not. It doesn't diagnose cancer, but gives us an idea of the prostate. PI-RAD 1, 2, 3, 4, 5. 1 means it's most likely normal. 5 means it's most likely cancer. And doesn't take an expert to tell you that with a PSA now of 800. It was 805. We arranged immediately for a biopsy. We're getting a PET scan to stage his cancer. And this is the work we do every day. This man came from South Carolina. Patients come here from around the world. Like we just talked about the doctor from Ohio who's here now for treatment, had gone to the most famous hospitals in Ohio and Minnesota, is here for treatment with successful treatment, shrinkage of his cancer. This man also, we've gotten a biopsy, we've got MRI, and we're getting a PET scan to stage him up to get him the best possible treatment. People come from around the world. If you don't know what your PSA is, please make a date and please come in. And if you do know what your PSA is, let's come in and talk about it like this man. He knew his PSA was 800, but he never got treatment. He'd been seen at hospitals and others in South Carolina, never got treatment. And we'll talk about a financial advisor, a man from New Jersey, another man from a neighboring state, 79 years old, married, he has 5 children, he had an acoustic neuroma treated with radiation, he has atrial fibrillation, he has a rising PSA. PSA last year was 7.7, his is now 12.3. He had a MRI PI-RAD 3, so PI-RAD 3 means it's suspicious. He had some confusion about the report. He had a stone in the ureter. His PSA years ago was 7.2, 4 years ago. Never got a biopsy. It's not clear who's doing what. I think some people never get biopsies because their doctor doesn't know what to do. Sad to say, or a doctor thinks you're too old. This man's 79, and he wants to live. He wants to live. He's not a smoker. He never had secondhand smoke. He's a financial advisor. He has a very prominent family. He has doctors and lawyers in the family, but never got biopsied. And more important even than all of this is that he had a father with prostate cancer. So you don't have to have a relative to have cancer. In fact, many people say, oh, I can't have cancer, no one in my family has it. Well, 90% of people with cancer have no one in their family with cancer. This man, on the other hand, has a father with prostate cancer. And so if you have a first-degree relative who died of prostate cancer, your chance of dying of prostate cancer is up by 71%. So there's lots of reasons this man should have been here years ago. And lucky for us and lucky for him that he came now. So we're working him up. We're getting a new scan on him, a biopsy on him. He never had a biopsy. So this is the work that we do every day at Radio Surgery New York, here for you. And I want to talk about a woman who came to us 63 years old, had a mastectomy. Now she's got contralateral lump in the armpit. So she had a mastectomy for early cancer. It was actually DCIS, stage zero. Her doctors never told her about breast conserving therapy. When I came to New York, at the biggest hospitals, 97% of women were getting mastectomies, whereas in my practice, 90% of people were keeping their breast. Most women come here because they want to keep their breast, even with the diagnosis of breast cancer. So if you have a breast cancer, give us a call, 2 and 2 choices, make a date, come in. If you haven't had a mammogram, ultrasound, physical exam, call us at 212-CHOICES. Now we have a very special man who came years ago with a high PSA and prostate cancer. This is McClare, and he wants to tell you about his experience at Radio Surgery New York.
2: And McClare, how do we know each other?
5: I was watching the news one morning going to work, and I see Dr. Levin for radio bariatric surgery. And I said, you know what? Let me come and check this guy out. And that was the best move I made.
2: That was in 2019.
5: Yeah,
2: it was a lot of years ago.
5: Yeah, 2019.
2: Okay, when you came to me, did you have prostate cancer?
5: Yeah, I came with a prostate cancer.
2: Okay, and you had a very aggressive cancer.
5: Right, yeah, that's what she said, yeah.
2: Because you had a Gleason 8 cancer.
5: Right.
2: And what did your doctor tell you about that cancer?
5: He wanted me to get it cut.
2: Did he explain that it was a more aggressive Gleason 8 cancer?
5: No, he never explained that. He wanted me to go to a private hospital to get it removed. And I said, I don't want to cut it.
2: So he wanted to remove your prostate?
5: Yeah.
2: Did he tell you for Gleason 8 cancer, the success rate with surgery?
5: No, he never explained that to me.
2: So he didn't tell you with Gleason 8 surgery success rate's very bad, actually.
5: Right.
2: Why did you decide not to do the surgery with him?
5: I was scared about the cutting and stuff like that. So when I see your program about the radio, no side effect, nothing, I said, you know what? Let me come and check it out.
2: And you came here for treatment.
5: Right.
2: And can you explain to people what you felt during the treatment?
5: When I first go do the treatment, I couldn't believe because I don't feel nothing.
2: No
5: side effect. I went on the machine and all I could hear little sound like, and no pain, no nothing. I said, this can't be real, you know what I mean? And so it turned out to be real.
2: So you actually went through the whole treatment,
5: treatment.
2: And did you ever have any side effects?
5: No, after that, no side effect.
2: So you never had any side effects?
5: No.
2: And your PSA now is?
5: 0.08 centimeter.
2: 0.08. So it's almost as low as can be.
5: Right.
2: With no cutting, no bleeding, no surgery.
5: No
2: hospitals.
5: That's what I was scared about.
2: Okay.
5: The cutting and the surgery.
2: So now you're many years later.
5: Yeah.
2: How's your quality of life now? Is your urinary life good?
5: Perfect, yeah.
2: Is your penis shortened?
5: Nah, still in it.
2: Everything's okay?
5: Everything okay.
2: And what if someone came to you and said, hey, I've got prostate cancer, what should I do? What would you tell them?
5: I'd bring them straight to Dr. Lieberman and said, this is a guy you take, he will help you. The only person I can tell who can ever cure your health with this guy, because he do that to me.
2: So you had many, many years, and we hope, as we say, you should live to be 120 years old.
5: Right.
2: And good health.
5: And good health.
2: So right now, zero PSA, and you're doing A-okay.
5: Okay.
2: God bless you, and thank you.
5: And thanks, Dr. Lieberman. The best in the world. I can tell anyone that.
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3: News this hour from Town Hall. I'm Ron Taylor. President Trump says the U.S., Denmark, and Greenland have made a deal over security.
4: President Trump says he has reached an understanding with Denmark that addresses U.S. security concerns over Greenland, saying the U.S. will be very protective of what he calls this large and highly strategic parcel of land. Denmark's prime minister confirmed a deal will be signed by three governments next week during the U.N. General Assembly. Trump says the agreement gives the United States permanent control over security in Greenland and that his administration will immediately begin developing a larger military presence there. Since the beginning of his second term, the president has repeatedly said he wants the U.S. to buy Greenland or take it over. The announcement suggests an understanding may have been reached that could bring an end to what has been viewed as an existential crisis by Denmark. Jennifer King, Washington.
3: The president also announcing yesterday that all 50 states will join in on a program set to provide most favored nation pricing to some drugs with the Medicaid program, bringing the net price of selected drugs down to prices paid in certain other countries. Mississippi Governor Tate Reeves says this plan to keep states' favored nation pricing on prescription drugs is so good, practically everyone joined in.
5: We put 50 governors in this room. I don't think we could all agree that today was Friday. But all 50 states are participating in this opportunity to cut prescription drug costs at the state level in Medicaid programs, and that speaks to how big of a deal this is.
3: Puerto Rico and the District of Columbia were included in the deal as well. CNN, MS Now, and Politico have no invite to the White House anymore due to the president saying he has banned them over what he calls as severe fake news and media bias. Real news and analysis found at townhall.com. I'm Ron Taylor.
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3: Thank you, Rob, and thank you, Noah, and thank you for tuning in today and every day. 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So we're here for you. Why? We're not selling anything. We're simply trying to educate. So if God forbid you or your loved ones or your family or your neighbor or the person down the street has a cancer issue or cancer question or cancer possibility, you know where to turn to get a straight deal and straight talk. And you'll see how rare that is nowadays, because we're going to give you some examples in just the next few minutes. My name is Dr. Lederman, and I'm going to introduce myself in a few minutes. I will tell you, however, that I'm a real MD, board certified, actually the only Harvard-trained, triple board-certified radiation doctor in New York, and one of the few in the world here for you. We work at 1384 Broadway. We see people, really three groups of people, people who are concerned about having cancer, people who are newly diagnosed with cancer, and people who have had cancer and their treatment is just not working, not tolerated. They don't feel that what's going on in their body is good, and they want some answers. And I'm going to give you an example of that in about a minute. So we're going to give you a lot of connections, information. You may want to have a paper and pencil handy if you wish, or you can sit back and listen and learn. And we know that just like medical school, how do we learn? How does a normal person become a doctor? Well, you learn slowly, slowly. You learn and have experiences and many experiences. And that's why so many patients like the most experienced doctor. And we know who's the most experienced radiosurgery cancer doctor in the Western Hemisphere. We know that because one doctor was first when all the other places, and you know what that means, all the other places and doctors and facilities were doing standard type of treatment, which means not ideal, not focused on the cancer, not best dose, but standard radiation, kind of flying blind, versus radiosurgery, which is exactly knowing where the target is and hitting the target with the best dose with high success and less side effects in general, because we're able to focus on the cancer. So it's a huge step forward, and one doctor, of all the doctors in the Western Hemisphere, and there's so many, one doctor saw the wisdom and brought the technology to you and your loved ones, and so many, more than 40,000 people have had radiosurgery by me over decades. So I have a huge experience, and I get so often the question, doctor, have you ever had this? Well, I can tell you that probably no doctor has more experience treating more patients over more years than guess who? And this is the work we do. We have lots of information to send you. We'll give you a number in a few minutes. You can also stop by our office at 1384 Broadway and pick up information. So many people do that for themselves and their loved ones. And sometimes for a person down the street, they don't even barely know other than they heard they had cancer and they're not doing well. So many people come often. I would say the average person who comes to see me has been told by two or three other people, hey, you better go see Dr. Lederman. And when you learn about what we do, you'll probably be doing the same thing. You're probably telling people, hey, you may want to have a different level of care, a higher level, a more informed level of care than you're currently getting. So my name is Dr. Lederman. We're going to jump in. And how do I do this? Well, every day I see patients, and every day I take notes, and every day I come here and I meet with you and I discuss what I've done all day. And I want to talk about one woman. It's a lovely woman. She's 62 years old. She's single. She had one baby who died, so she has no descendants. She's not married. She came with her sister. And about 2 years ago, she had some pelvic pain and vaginal bleeding, and she went to one of the big hospitals in New York. Not the biggest, but one of the big hospitals in New York. And they found a cancer in the uterus. And they told her they have to remove her uterus, and that's what they did. They never actually told her. It's been 2 years. No one's actually ever told her until she came to me the name of her cancer. She never knew that she had a sarcoma, which is a cancer of the muscle of the uterus. Remember, the uterus has two main parts. One is the lining, which comes out in menstruation every month, and that lining is preparing for a fertilized egg. So it's waiting for a fertilized egg. And then the outer part of the uterus is a muscle. And that muscle is to push the baby out after 9 months, hopefully. And, well, there's two parts. The most common uterus cancers are cancers of the lining of the endometrium. Endo, it's Latin words. Endo meaning the lining of the uterus and the muscle on the outside. So she had a sarcoma, S-A-R-C-O-M-A, sarcoma of the uterus. Although she's been getting care, she's had 2 years of chemotherapy. No one's ever told her the name of the cancer until she came to 1384 Broadway. And I find that, unfortunately, so common. About 90% of the people that come to me learn things about their body and learn things about themselves that they've never been told by all their other doctors. Never. And I can tell you that's new every day. You think, wow, I'm on the radio every day for 30 years telling people, hey, your doctor didn't tell you what kind of cancer, where it is. Well, every day, it's the same thing. And this is now. This woman came to me yesterday and not told the name of the cancer, not told where the cancer is, but she was told everything's going great. Well, let's talk about how great it is. She had her uterus removed at one hospital, a big one in Manhattan. Then she went to a super pooper pooper hospital because she heard she had this cancer. And, well, she started on chemotherapy, and she's been on chemotherapy for nearly 2 years. And she's had lots of side effects from the chemo, and her doctors keep on telling her everything is A-okay, doing great. But she was suspicious about that, and she came to me, and she was concerned about that. And so I saw her, and we went over her records, and she has some pelvic pain and left abdominal pain. She has no headaches. Her vision's and hearing's fine. Her weight is now 98 pounds. And 2 years ago, she was 160. So she's lost more than

$1,000 a month. So let's hear about what's okay. Here's results of her CAT scan, which I wrote down in my note. In the mediastinum by the aorta, she has a new mass that's 2.7 centimeters that wasn't there 8 weeks before. She has a new mass by the trachea that's 2.6 centimeters that wasn't there 8 weeks before. She has a mass by the diaphragm that's 2.8 centimeters, was 1.4 centimeters just 8 weeks before. She has a mass in the pelvis, it's 3.7 centimeters, that was 2 centimeters 8 weeks before. She has a mass in the vagina, 6.2 centimeters, wow, more than a 3-inch cancer mass in the vagina invading into the bladder. She has a mass on her left abdomen where she has the most pain. This is 11.9 centimeters, the size of a melon. And now in her right breast, she's got a mass that's new. And in her right lower abdomen, she has a mass that's 4.4 centimeters, new. All those areas, growing or new, there's not one area that's unchanged. Every mass is bigger or new and bigger. And her doctor told her everything was okay and told her, oh, she needs more chemotherapy. She's had 2 years of chemotherapy at $20,000 a month. She's had all the possible side effects and nothing's worked. Now, why would a doctor at the super duper place tell her, number one, everything's okay, when in fact nothing's okay? The cancer's growing everywhere. The patient can even feel the mass growing in the breast that wasn't there before. She has pain in the abdomen that wasn't there before. You can feel a mass through the abdominal wall that wasn't there before. And her doctor told her, everything was A-okay, let's go ahead with more chemo. Does that make sense? If you go to a restaurant and every time you go, you get food poisoning, would you go again? If you go for 2 years of chemotherapy, 2 years of chemo is about $300,000 or $400,000 of your money and my money and everyone else's money. Would you spend $200,000 or $300,000 or $400,000 on a poison in your body that doesn't work? And then the doctor tells you, oh, everything's okay, we're going to give more chemotherapy. What would you do? Would you call Dr. Lederman, or would you have called Dr. Lederman a year before or 2 years before that? And that's why so many people come to Dr. Lederman, 1384 Broadway, Broadway and 38th Street, to straighten out what's going on, to tell the truth, to tell this woman what's happened to you at this super duper place that she thought was so fantastic. And I said, well, read the report. You can read the report just as well as I can read the report. It's right there, black and white. Every cancer is growing, and most of these cancers are new and growing. How can it be? And then she turns to me and said, but I have an appointment on Wednesday for more chemotherapy. I said, well, if you get poisoned at a restaurant with food poisoning every night, and then you have an appointment to go back on Wednesday, would you go back for another dinner if you've been poisoned every night? Does it make sense to spend $200,000 or $300,000 or $400,000 on a treatment that doesn't work? And we know that for sarcomas and for so many cancers, chemo just doesn't work. Why do people so many get chemo? Well, doctors are afraid to tell the truth, or they're afraid to say, hey, you can go to Dr. Lederman, who treats sarcomas and has a 90% success where he attacks the cancer. And he could attack that big mass in the left abdomen, that mass that's 11.5 centimeters. And I showed her examples of our work where we treat sarcomas that are 20 or 30 centimeters in the abdomen with high success. I've shown her examples, and I showed her sister examples of cancers in the chest and cancers in the abdomen, cancers in the vagina, cancers in the pelvic area. And this is the work that we do every day. And it's so easy to understand why patients come here. It's so easy to understand why radio listeners want to save lives and want to tell their friends, hey, don't you think 2 years of useless chemo is too much? Don't you think losing 60 pounds on chemo is too much? Don't you think your doctor's telling you everything is okay while the cancer is growing is too much?
And so it's easy to see why so many people come here. Just a couple of days ago, I want to talk about one patient.

0: just for a moment. A lawyer from a neighboring state called me up. I saw him last month. And in my report, it said this man has cancer growing in the chest, cancer growing in the abdomen. He's had chemo at the super duper big place. It's not working. That's the first line in my note. And then he calls me up this week and says, oh, the doctors over at XYZ want to do biopsies of these nodules. I said, you got to be kidding. This cancer has been growing for months. It's growing in multiple places. You don't need to do a biopsy of every site that grows. When you have 10 sites that have been growing for a year, you've been getting chemotherapy that hasn't worked. You don't need to have more and more biopsies when you know what the answer is. The answer is the cancer is growing. He said, why are you shouting at me? I said, I'm just so upset that you've been taken advantage of. He thinks I'm upset at him. No, I'm upset at the doctors who are taking advantage of him, who are doing these useless biopsies and useless procedures and are making plenty of money for biopsies where they know the answer. They know the answer is that the cancer is growing, the cancer is getting worse, their treatment's not working. What are they pretending? What are they pretending? So for that man who, he didn't show up because he thought I was shouting at him. No, I'm talking about the doctor who's mistreating the patient by doing all these tests and all these biopsies when the doctors have known for months and months and months that the treatment doesn't work. And for most cancers, chemo doesn't work. And for almost most cancers where chemo is used, mostly the cancer comes back. I can't say 100% because there's a few exceptions, but mostly. And that's why one doctor brought you stereotactic radiosurgery at great turmoil to himself, because he knew it offered a better chance for non-invasive, painless, outpatient therapy, which is how most people want to be treated, without pain, without suffering, without cutting, without bleeding, without anesthesia. And this is the work we do every day for new cancers, for recurrent cancers, for previously treated cancers, most anywhere in the body, whether it's in the brain or the neck or the chest or the breast or the abdomen, liver, pancreas, colon, gynecologic, bladder, prostate, bone, lymph node. This is the work we do every day. My name is Dr. Lederman. We'll be right back.
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0: We're back, and I want to talk about a woman. This woman is from China, and she's like a China doll. She's so beautiful and so perfect, and every inch of millimeter of her skin is perfect. And, well, she comes to us with a mass in her right breast. If you imagine the breast is like a clock, and that's how we talk about it all the time, at the 1 o'clock position on the right breast, there's a mass 3 centimeters from nipple that measures about a centimeter and a half. And she's been seen by surgeons, she's been seen by radiologists, everyone's advised her things to do, but she just did not trust anyone. She did not trust her doctors close to home or in a super duper big place. She said this lump was there before, and I called up a radiologist who said, no, this lump is near something that was there before, but it's not the same lump. It's a new lump. And the patient didn't really trust the radiologist. She did, however, have this lump. I examined her. Her weight's 130 pounds, same as 2 years ago, with a height of 5'5". She smoked in the past, not now. Her bowels are fine. Her menstruation is fine. She has no fevers or chills or no other lumps. She's never had any operation. She's had no fillings in her tooth. She's exactly as God would have made her. And I examined her, and I found this mass in the breast. It's almost 2 centimeters. There's no skin discoloration. There's no armpit involvement. And, well, I met with her and I explained to her how it's so important to have a biopsy. In the world of cancer, it's really important to have a biopsy to know what you're dealing with. And there are some people who just are so insistent, and she was so insistent until she met me. And I tried to explain to her how the biopsy can change her life. It can tell her what she has. She doesn't have to think about it could be this or it could be that or it could be another thing. With us, we'd like to do it the easiest possible way. We don't like to do big invasive cutting and bleeding and anesthesia whenever possible. And with this woman, we were able to put a tiny little needle in. It was painless and easy. And, well, she just did it yesterday, and she'll have the answer in a couple of days. And this is the work we do every day, and she wants to be treated without any cutting, without any lumpectomies, without any mastectomies, without any chemotherapy. And this is one of our unique programs for women with breast cancer. And actually, about 1% of people with breast cancer are men. We're treating a man right now, a doctor who came to us with breast cancer. This woman's coming next week, and I'll keep you up to date on her progress. She's, of course, hoping and praying that it's not cancer, so are we. But if, God forbid, it is, this is the work we do in treatment. And we offer innovative treatment, and we talk about all the options to each person, like this woman who looks like a China doll. Really, she does. And very lovely personality and lovely in all ways. And speaking of sexual organs, well, here's a man who's 70 years old. He's married. He came in the past here with a lung nodule, and he never came back because he never had lung cancer, and he never thought he had to show up. And then he was seen with a lump on his penis. So this man had a lump on his penis. He was seen by a skin doctor and a second skin doctor. And then he was seen by a urologist. These are all surgeons. Skin doctors, dermatologists are surgeons who operate on the skin, and urologists are surgeons who operate on the urinary system. So he had a mass on the penis. He had a biopsy. It was squamous cancer. He was seen by this urologist who wanted to do radical surgery on him. In fact, the two dermatologists also wanted to do radical surgery on him. They're all surgeons, and no one offered him any options. He's 140 pounds. 2 years ago, he's 140 pounds. He's 5'10". He has no fevers or chills. He's very active. He goes running and maintains a very, very healthy lifestyle. And I examined him, and yeah, he had this mass on the penis. He had no lymph nodes involved. He was otherwise in perfect, great shape. And we, of course, offered to stage him up to make sure the cancer hasn't traveled, because remember, we like to know what you have and where is it. And he had this squamous cancer of the penis, and he was just adamant not to lose his penis or part of his penis. And we know there's studies, actually psychological studies, that show that men who have their penis removed don't psychologically do as well as men who have treatment that saves the penis, like the work we do. And this man had already been at three doctors, and all of them recommended to remove the penis, and he just did not want that. He's sexually active, he's married, he loves his wife, he enjoys his time with his wife in all aspects, whether it's eating or running or walking or going to the movies. And, well, he came here because he wanted a fresh second opinion, like so many people who come here for fresh second opinions. And, well, what happened to him? Well, we saw him, and he's been treated, and he's cancer-free, and he saw his dermatologist and his surgeons, and he told me, they said, wow, what great results with Dr. Lederman. I didn't know it was possible. Yeah, well, they should know it's possible, because we've been talking about it every day for the last 30 years. And a doctor who takes care of someone with cancer should know all the options. It's like us. We talk about all the options. If you look on our walls and our booklets, you'll see all the options. Chemo and immunotherapy and surgery and standard radiation. But most people who come here would rather have the radio surgery hit the cancer and not hurt healthy tissues. And this is the work that we do every day at 1384 Broadway. Whether you have a breast cancer or a penis cancer or whatever, we talk about all the options. We inform you. That's our pleasure, is to inform you. That's how I grew up, thinking you need to explain. Use your education to give the patient a better education, just like we're doing here today. We'll be right back.
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1: 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This is Rob Redstone here with Dr. Gil Lederman in the heart of New York City. We're just a few steps from the Radio Surgery New York Cancer Treatment Center on Broadway and 38th Street. 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He was the first in New York with fractionated brain radiosurgery, and he's the first in America and in the Western Hemisphere with body radiosurgery. 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
2: We are back. One of our listeners just sent me an email. He said, how do doctors get away with giving 2 years of chemotherapy that doesn't work, that's $200,000 or $300,000, then don't tell the patient the results? How does the doctor get away with that? So you can tell me what you think, or you can think what you think, but I can tell you the patient was very upset that they weren't being told the truth. And that's not the only patient who observed that on This Week. In fact, it's very, very common. Chemotherapy doctors had to think that they've got the only solution, when I would tell you most likely their solution is a difficult, possibly terrible solution for many people, not for everybody, but for many people. Sometimes people think I hate chemo for everybody. That's not true. There are instances where chemotherapy has a role, and I like to talk about that role, but I also talk about it when it's not properly used, and it's something that I do every day on the program and with my patients and in person, wherever I am. Now, I want to tell you something else, because I said I'd introduce myself, and I meant that seriously. My name is Dr. Gil Lederman, and I'm MD, real doctor. I was born and raised in Waterloo, Iowa, went to public school, university, MD at 25, just like my brother Ted, Dr. Ted Lederman, MD at 25, great doctor, thoughtful doctor, and Dr. Ariel Lederman, the star of the group, MD at 25, my son, Ariel Lederman, MD at 25. There's 3 Dr. Ledermans, all MD at 25 years old. Ariel Lederman is here, board certified, worked at major institutions across America, is loved by patients and their family and the staff and other people because he's thoughtful and caring and compassionate and does the right thing. He is great, and if you're lucky to have Dr. Ariel Lederman, you are indeed a lucky person. So he is fantastic. He's not 25 anymore, but he's board certified, trained at big hospitals, famous hospitals, here for you. Just ask for Dr. Ariel Lederman if you wish. What did I do after 25 MD? Well, I went on to University of Chicago, Michael Reese. Trained in internal medicine, took care of thousands of people with medical conditions for 3 years, and then became board certified, and then went on to Harvard Medical School. There I trained at the prestigious Dana-Farber Cancer Institute for years, and board certified, took care of thousands of people with cancers, and then went on at Harvard Medical School for the Joint Center for Radiation Therapy, prestigious radiation program, took care of thousands of patients, and board certified, the only Harvard-trained, triple board-certified radiation cancer doctor in New York, one of the few in the world, here for you. So I want to talk about other things. I want to talk about another patient. This is a patient who came to us with prostate cancer years ago, and he was sent by a urologist. This is one urologist, like, thank God, who hates to remove a man's prostate. Why does he hate to remove a man's prostate? Because he knows with radical surgery, results are not great. In fact, they're much inferior to our results. He hates to take away sexual function in men. He hates to cause damage to the nerves, which means leakage. He hates to shorten the penis. And that's why he sends almost all his patients here with prostate cancer. And he sent this man from Colombia, South America, with prostate cancer. He had multiple cores positive for Gleason 7. Gleason is how the cancer looks under the microscope, goes from 2, the best, to 10, the worst. So this is a more aggressive cancer. It was a stage T3 cancer. PSA was 4.6, and was treated years ago. years ago. He had nocturia. He was waking up twice a night to urinate. We offered him medicine to help him. He was 122 pounds, same as 2 years before, with a height of 5'5". He's been an athlete most of his life. And he had played soccer. He worked as a carpenter. He was born in Colombia. In an exam, he had a huge prostate, sulcus. And many people say, oh, Dr. Lederman, do you treat large prostates? Yeah, of course. People with large prostates, with large prostate cancer, want to be having the same chance to be cured as other people. So the answer is yes. So often I see, oh, the surgeon says the prostate's too big. The surgeon says the prostate's too small. The surgeon says the prostate's too middle. Well, those are all excuses that, in my experience, are not true excuses. They seem like just a way to get the patient to say, okay, Dr. Lederman, I'll have surgery, even though it doesn't work very well, and even the results are less good than with Dr. Lederman's approach, and because with surgery, most likely I'll be impotent and leaking urine. You think I'll do surgery for that? You think I'm an idiot? No. That's why we have booklets and DVDs. That's why if you have prostate disease, you should check out our information. But better yet is to meet in person to discuss all details. This man, 71 years old, huge prostate, Gleason 7, huge cancer, higher risk, came to me years ago, more than 5 years ago. And now his PSA is zero. Only with our treatment, no chemo, no hormones, no surgery, no radical surgery. Only with our treatment, PSA zero, doing well. Every PSA is getting better. And this is the work that we do every day at 1384 Broadway. And we have lots of information to send you about prostate cancer. We have a lot of DVDs to send you, but it's always best to meet in person. And I want to speak about a man in the music industry. There's kind of music, like, I don't know what, Taylor Swift, but then there's the industry, and this man's a businessman. He's also a musician. He's married. He's got multiple kids, and he had diabetes, and he came to me 2 years ago with a basal cell cancer on his forehead. And I saw him. He had many skin cancers before. His weight was 192. He was 5'10". He's an ex-smoker. And I examined him, and he had a small mass, about less than a centimeter on his forehead. And I offered him treatment, and we treat many, many basal cell and squamous cancers. Why? Because so many people just do not want to do radical deforming Mohs excavation surgery. And this man came to me, we explained everything, and then he went home and didn't do anything. He did nothing. He did absolutely nothing. And what do you think happened? What happens to cancer when it's not treated? What does cancer do? Does it go away by itself? No. Does it keep on growing? Yeah, most commonly. And it's growing to become huge. It's a huge mass on his forehead. This is the work that we do every day, and our success rate is 90%, actually 95%, with no cutting, no bleeding. Side effects, usually people don't have significant side effects. There might be some dryness of the skin in the area, which goes away with some moisturizer creams. And this is the work we do. He went 2 years thinking, maybe he thought he was going to die first, but he didn't die. The cancer got about five times bigger, and now he wants to be treated. He's so eager to be treated. And this is the work we do. Of course, it would have been better for him if he was diagnosed when it's smaller, but our success rate is still high. It's about 95% with no cutting and no bleeding and no Mohs and no grafts and no holes. This is the work we do, and we've treated thousands of skin cancers, probably more than anyone else, over decades. And we also have booklets and DVDs to send you if you want. Just call us at 212-CHOICES. You can learn about medicine. You can also learn about what's going on in the politics of medicine, why that doctor gave the patient 2 years of chemo when it just wasn't working. Why would a doctor do that? Well, that's what my patient emailed me. Why would a doctor do that? Well, you tell me. And by the way, I should tell you one other program that's very popular every night at midnight on WOR. And lots of people like to go to sleep with Dr. Lederman. Many people like to wake up with Dr. Lederman. Many people like to work with Dr. Lederman on the midnight show every night here on WOR. So lots to talk about, lots to tune in. My name's Dr. Lederman, and we will be right back.
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4: 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I'm Johnny Braggs, the number two, for my stepfather who died of prostate cancer, and my uncle who suffered so much after prostate cancer surgery. 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
2: We're back, and we have Mark on the line. How are you, Mark?
5: I'm good, Dr. Lederman. How are you?
2: What's your cancer question today?
5: Well, I had occasion to speak to a nurse. She's a private duty nurse, and she.
2: Why don't you ask me your question? Ask me your question.
5: My question is: Are there any studies or statistics that show the long-term results of radiosurgery?
2: Well, for what disease?
5: Well, for any type of cancer.
2: Yeah, that's what all doctors do. That's what I've been reporting. I've gone to all the national meetings, international meetings. I've been doing that for so long. That's why we talk about we have a 90% success rate for the rest of your life. We're talking about following the patient. We don't just treat a patient and tell them to go off to kingdom come. The patients get followed up. They get blood tests. They get physical exams. They get imaging. And, of course, there's different tests done for different diseases. But this is what we do every day. If you look at prostate cancer, for example, Gleason 7, we're talking about 90% success versus surgery is 60%. So we're talking about comparison all the time. This is all that we do.
5: You know, Dr. Lederman, how you always cite the Harvard Medical School studies that show the statistics that you're, you know, you...
2: No, I don't. I talk about Harvard Medical School. I went there. But the first doctor to do body radial surgery in America is, guess who?
5: It's you.
2: It's me. So why would I cite someone else? I've been doing it longer than anyone else. I have more information and more data than anyone else. Right?
5: I'm asking, are there any long-term statistics?
2: There's plenty. Just go to the library, go to the medical library and look it up. You'll find plenty of statistics. And when you want to come and meet about a specific reason, then make a date and come in, okay?
5: All right,
2: plenty of data. Lots of data. Thousands of papers about radial surgery. Just look them up.
5: Yes. The long-term results, right?
2: Long-term, short-term, all the terms. Just go, you know, go. On a radio show, we're not going to talk about 10,000 papers. Go to a medical library and look it up. Go spend a few years of your life and do that. It would be great for you.
5: All right. Thank you so much.
2: God bless you. And I hope you live to be 120 in good health.
5: Thank you. You too.
2: I want to talk about an 87-year-old man. This is a man born in Rhode Island. He has a squamous carcinoma of his hard palate. And he went to one of the super-duper places. He felt a mass in his mouth, and they wanted to do an 87. This is a man who can barely hear, but he's very spry. They want to do radical surgery and cut out of his palate and tonsil and tongue and neck in an 87-year-old man. Wow. Now, a lot of head and neck cancers. Head and neck refers to the area of the below the brain and above the voice box or from the voice box up. He never smoked. Lots of cancers are from viruses now. And you may have heard of Michael Douglas talking about getting an Epstein-Barr or HPV. Well, yeah, it's true that more and more head and neck cancers are from virus and less are from smoking and drinking. This man never smoked. I examined him. His weight is 120 pounds. It was 130 pounds 2 years ago. He's 5'6". He says his eating is somewhat diminished. He was going to go to the super-duper hospital and do radical resection of his palate. They're going to take skin from his arm and his leg and sew it on into his mouth where they cut off his palate and his tonsil and his tongue. And, well, he had a PET scan show disease in the maxilla and the palate and the tongue. He had a small lung nodule, which is always worrisome, and we're pursuing that. But he just does not want to have radical surgery. He just does not want that. And I can tell you that most people that I see just do not want to have radical surgery, especially for this part of the body. It would probably be very deforming for his eating and his speech and his appearance. And at 87, he may not even make it through. And you have to ask yourself, why would a surgeon talk to him about radical surgery only without talking about all the options? So we talked about it earlier in the hour. Why are they pushing for a chemo that doesn't work without talking about all the options? And here you got a surgeon at one of the most famous hospitals in the world telling this person how he needs to have radical surgery. Wow. Wow, oh, wow, oh, wow, oh, wow. Long-term effects of radical surgery like this, this man would be lucky to be alive and intact after radical surgery. He came here, we met, and he's decided to go with our treatment only. He doesn't want chemo. He doesn't want surgery for his squamous cancer of the mouth, of the tonsil, of the palate, of the tongue. This is the work that we do every day with high success where we attack the cancer. Decades of experience. We're actually the first in New York with radio surgery for the head and neck area as well as for the brain. This is what we do every day at 1384 Broadway, Broadway and 38th Street in the heart of New York City. And we're talking about a man who comes to us 68 years old with a rectal cancer. He has three children. He came with his wife. He had this rectal cancer. It was 5.5 centimeters, rising in an adenoma. He had adenocarcinoma in the fat around the colon. He had lymph nodes that were positive. And we then treated him to try to prevent this cancer from growing back, and we treated him successfully, and he's now cancer free. His scans are negative, his blood tests are negative, his physical exam and cancer marker. So I just got a question for Mark. What about long-term effects? Here you have an excellent long-term effects, no cancer. That's our best long-term effect, no cancer. And another very rare case, this is a woman who came to us because her sister came to us. This is a woman who had a melanoma of her finger, of her small right finger. Melanoma is one of the most vicious skin cancers, one of the most deadly skin cancers, and she'd been seen by dermatologists and surgeons, and they all wanted to cut off her finger, and she was just so adamant against any radical surgery. And she came here, and just in a few treatments, with focused treatment, we were able to attack this melanoma of her finger, and she's now in the healing phases, doing great and happy. And she actually came on Wednesday, and I reminded her about the matinees on Broadway just down the street, and this is the work that we do every day at 1384 Broadway and 38th Street in the heart of New York City. And I want to talk about a man who's 82 years old, born in New York City. He came to us with a left lung cancer. His doctors wanted to open up and remove part of his lung. He knew that he'd have trouble with at age 82 with emphysema and having part of his lung removed, which means that they'd have less lung to breathe. If God puts your lungs in your body for a reason, that is to breathe, and the surgeon removes part of your lung, you'd probably have less lung capacity and less breathing. And this man was told he had to have surgery, and the surgeon, again, did not tell him about any options. He also had heart disease. He had atrial fibrillation. This is a man, 82, he'd be lucky to make it out alive. And then he'd probably not be in the same condition, losing part of his lung, already with emphysema, already with heart disease. And he came to us 5 years ago. He asked, Mark asked for her data long term. Here's 5 years later. Now this man is 87 years old, cancer free. And this is the beautiful work we do. Imagine before us, pretty much it was surgery or you know what. Well, with us now, there's new options for people like this man with lung cancer, for that woman with skin cancer, or that musician with cancer of the forehead. This is the work we do, offering new options for almost anyone who wishes to hear about options. We talk about options. We don't tell you what to do. We tell you about the options and the pluses and minuses of each option. And we talk about a 75-year-old judge from Massachusetts. He's a judge from Massachusetts. He had a Gleason 10 cancer. His cancer traveled to lymph nodes. It was stage 4. And he came to us years ago with stage 4 cancer, Gleason 10. Treated here, and he's now in remission. His PSA is 0. He's a judge. He's fully active. He never smoked. He never did anything to get this cancer. And this is the work we did. We do every day for advanced cancers and early cancers. Early cancers like some skin cancers. Early cancers like an early prostate or breast, or advance also. This is the work we do. 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
1: News this hour from Town Hall. I'm Ron Taylor. Correspondent Laura Winters details the latest major move involving President Trump and a few mainstream media outlets.
2: President Trump says because of all the fake news being reported, he is banning CNN, MS Now, and Politico from the White House, effective immediately.
3: There may be others to join him, but maybe they can get better and would like to have men. But our country has to have honest news. You know, you don't have a country unless you have, as I say, borders, good voting. We're straightening them out.
2: Laura Winters reporting.
1: President Trump said yesterday he has a deal with Denmark to bolster the U.S. military presence in Greenland after months of threatening to take the island by force from the NATO ally. The president took to social media yesterday saying the agreement gives the U.S. permanent control over security and all of their needs in Greenland. The latest revelation about AI is an AI model building the next version of itself.
4: Anthropic says its AI model, Claude, is leading 26% of the company's model research and development. While it's not working completely autonomously, Claude is helping develop a more intelligent version of Claude, effectively building its own successor. Anthropic says from a high-level prompt, Claude can now complete most of a given task end-to-end, while still being under human supervision. Anthropic CEO Dario Amodei has led calls for a slowdown in the technology's development over safety concerns, emphasizing the importance of transparency and public understanding of AI advancements. I'm Ben Thomas.
1: Another announcement from the president yesterday saying that all 50 states will join a program to provide most favored nation pricing for some Medicaid drugs. The administration claims this plan could save billions in drug costs. News and analysis at townhall.com.
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2: 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I'm Rob Redstone, broadcasting in the heart of New York City. 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
3: Thank you, Rob, and thank you, Noah, and thank you for being here today and every day. My name is Dr. Lederman. Why are we here? Well, we're here to learn about healthcare, to avoid big mistakes and big potholes in life. And I'm going to give you so many examples, so many examples. I can tell you that radio listeners learn a lot about healthcare. 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Radio listeners save lives. How do you do that? Well, maybe you're hearing about someone who had a kidney cancer, and you hear they're going to have their kidney removed, and you can tell them, hey, Dr. Lederman treats kidney cancer without surgery, without removing that kidney. Or maybe you know a man who has a Gleason 7 cancer. He's going to have surgery, and he's going to end up most likely impotent and leaking urine and having a shortening of his vital organ. And success rate, even in the best hands in America, is only about 46% for Gleason 7 cancer with surgery, whereas our results are tremendously more, 50% or more improved chance of success, cancer-free, and this is the work we do. So you can learn a lot, just like a student goes to medical school, learns a lot, and you, day after day, tuned into the radio show, can learn a lot about healthcare and the politics of healthcare, why people do things and sometimes why they don't do things. And you can think, well, I'm going to go to super duper general. That's like going to whatever, the Vatican or something. You think it's holy. And then you find out that their treatments are the most costly, invasive, expensive. And I can tell you, by the way, there's not just one super-duper general. Sometimes people say, oh, I know what you're talking about. But no, most of the big places think they're all super-duper general. I go see the presidents of these places, and you'll see what I mean. They all think they're super-duper general. Why? Because their prices are so high, and the president makes $5 or $10 million, and doctors get paid a lot because their bills are a lot, because most people, sad to say, pay the bills. And sometimes people say, oh, I'm not paying the bill. Well, yes, you are paying the bill. We're all paying the bill. We're all buying insurance or something else. And just this week, there was a big article about facility fees. That, let's just say in the old days, you'd go to a gastroenterologist and he'd do a colonoscopy, which is a great thing to do, and I recommend it. And maybe the bill would be $200. And then you go to that same doctor in a hospital, and the bill might be $2,000. Well, what's the difference? The doctor's the same. The patient's the same. The colonoscope is the same. Everything is the same, except the bill, instead of being $200, is $2,000. And who's paying that? Well, it's called a facility fee. You're paying for it, and I'm paying for it. And there might want to be a rebellion. I can tell you in the Wall Street Journal and New York Times this week, there was an article about facility fees, about people going to their doctor in the hospital or a hospital facility and then getting shocked when they get a bill for a facility fee. It's another reason why AARP says the best value, the best bang for your dollar is going to an independent, freestanding radiology center like Radio Surgery New York, like our work. Why? You get board-certified doctors, state-of-the-art, from the doctors first in America with body radio surgery, first in New York with brain radio surgery, before all the other facilities, hospitals, doctors, first with the most sophisticated treatment was and is Dr. Lederman. and still to this day, and the doctor with the most experience. And you can do it as a bargain, really, compared to the big hospitals. That's the work we do. And, of course, we accept most insurances, Medicare, Medicaid. This is the work we do. And, of course, we're super conveniently located in the heart of New York City, close to subways and trains and buses and people flying in from overseas and around the world. This is the work we do. My name is Dr. Lederman. I'm going to give you a short synopsis of my life in a few minutes. But now I want to jump in and give you some examples. I've told you the kind of stuff we do. Now I'm going to give you a piece of real meat, what we do. I want to talk about a man. He's 78 years old. He worked at one of the biggest, most prestigious hospitals for 45 years. He knew basically every doctor in that facility. And then he developed a high PSA and a prostate cancer. And he went to see the doctors for a PSA 18, Gleason 7 cancer. So PSA is prostatic specific antigen. Normally it's 4. He was going to doctors all these years. No one ever checked his PSA before it got to 18. That's issue number one. Then he had a Gleason 7. Gleason is how the cancer looks under the microscope. So he had a very high risk cancer. And for this man who's 78 years old, they wanted to do radical surgery on him. Well, with radical surgery, the success rate is less than 20%, number one. So why would anyone want to have radical surgery for a success that's so minor, so little, so terrible? And we know with radical surgery, there's two forms of radical surgery. One is open, where the doctor opens you with a knife in their hands. The other is robotic. One's no better than the others. One's more expensive, but it's no better. Success rate's about 20% for a man like that with a T3 cancer. They want to do surgery. Most likely the cancer would come back. Most likely 98% he'd lose all his erections. Number three, most likely he'd be leaking urine because radical surgery destroys those little nerves around the prostate. And number four, because just like when a plumber cuts out a piece of a pipe, he has to bring the ends together to make the pipe work. Well, when the urologist cuts out the prostate, they bring the ends together, which shortens the penis. So what man would want to have lousy results, lousy chance of success, lousy sexual life, lousy control of the urine, if at all, and shortening of the vital organ? And that's what they offered this man who knew the doctors for up to 45 years. He worked there for 45 years. And he was so disappointed and so disillusioned. And his best friends told him, hey, why don't you go see Dr. Lederman? Why don't you get some new ideas and new opinion? And he came here, and we showed him exactly our results for his stage and PSA findings. And he understood that with us, he'd have a much higher chance to be successfully treated. He'd have a much higher chance of keeping his sex life. He'd have a much higher chance of keeping control of the urine and not having shortening of his vital organ, which is important to the patient and his loved one. And I treated him years ago. I treated him for his prostate cancer. And when I saw him, of course, I took a history. I sat down with the patient, and some people were so shocked. Oh, I'm seeing Dr. Lederman. You're really talking to me. Yes, we talk every patient. We get a history and physical exam. And when I was talking to him, I asked him about all his body. And he told me that he lost his hearing. He was losing his hearing in one ear. I told him, hey, you know, this is very possible to be what's called an acoustic neuroma, which is a brain tumor on the hearing nerve. And sure enough, he asked if I would get a scan, and I agreed. We

brain radial surgery, and were one of the first ones to offer non-invasive treatment for brain tumors using radio surgery for tumors like acoustic neuromas and meningiomas and glioblastomas. This is the work we do every day. And because the treatment for the prostate turned out so beautiful, he started to learn to trust me, and he liked how we operate here, not just pushing him aside. Just pushing him aside like was happening at his own hospital where he worked for decades. So then we treated acoustic neuroma, and now years later, that tumor is successfully treated too. And then, while we staged him up, sometimes people say, hey, Dr. Lederman, how do you follow your patients? Well, we get imaging and scans and physical exams. Then we found a kidney cancer in him, a kidney mass. And he had seen his primary doctor and told his primary doctor that Dr. Lederman found a kidney cancer, and the primary doctor sent him to a urologist. A urologist is a doctor, a surgeon who operates on the urinary system, and the urologist told him, oh, you have to have your kidney removed, and he was going to get his kidney removed without coming back and talking with me. He was going to one of the biggest hospitals again to get his kidney removed, and he came over and he said, Dr. Lederman, you know, I have this kidney cancer that you found, and my doctor sent me to this doctor, this surgeon who wants to cut out my kidney tomorrow. And I said, wow, if you have your kidney cut out, that means you'll never have your kidney again. But God gave you two kidneys, one and a backup. It means you don't have a backup. And many people who have one kidney cancer often get another kidney cancer. And then what is he going to do? The urologist is going to cut out both kidneys? And why didn't the urologist say, why? The urologist should have said, hey, I can cut out that kidney. That's what I would do if I was you, the kidney cancer, the urologist said. Why doesn't he say that? Or if you want treatment without cutting, without bleeding, there's a Dr. Lederman in town, first with body radio surgery, and he could offer treatment with high success rates with no cutting and no bleeding and no removal of your kidney. And the patient then decided, hey, that makes a lot of sense. I've trusted Dr. Lederman for my prostate cancer, and the treatment's been successful. I trusted Dr. Lederman for treatment of my acoustic neuroma, and that's been successful. And I'm going to trust Dr. Lederman with my kidney all years ago. And now he's been treated for three tumors, a brain tumor, acoustic neuroma, a kidney cancer, biopsy-proven kidney cancer, and a high-risk prostate cancer. And he is in remission from three tumors, two cancers, the prostate, high risk, very high risk, PSA 7, Gleason, PSA 18, Gleason 7, stage T3. He's in remission from the kidney cancer, and he's in remission from the brain tumor, the acoustic neuroma, all from treatment here at Radio Surgery New York, 1384 Broadway. And this is the work that we do every day at 1384 Broadway. And why am I talking about him today? Well, he just came in. He came in for a checkup, and he comes in several times a year. His prostate's in remission still. His kidney is A-OK. And his acoustic neuroma is A-OK, perfect. And he's ambulatory. He's walking and talking and carrying all his function. And he has all his body parts. He has his prostate. He has his kidney. He has his hearing nerve. And we've managed to preserve his hearing because we have a unique dose for treatment of acoustic neuromas, the lowest biologic dose, because we've discovered over decades that we can give a low dose with very high success, usually with surgery. Most patients with surgery lose their hearing, and a significant share, about 50% of people who have surgery, end up with paralysis of the face. And you've probably seen this, where half of the face looks normal and the other half just droops. That's from damage to the facial nerve, which commonly happens with surgery for this brain tumor. With us, his face is fine, his hearing is fine, his body is fine. He's ambulatory, functional, carrying on all his activities. He's 3 for 3 with us, and we're 3 for 3 with him. This is the work we do. My name is Dr. Lederman. We have lots of information to share with you about brain tumors and acoustic neuromas, about kidney cancers and body cancers, and also about prostate cancers. And we can send you information, or better yet, come into our office, 1384 Broadway. We're located in the heart of New York City between Penn Station and Grand Central and Port Authority and Macy's and Bryant Park and
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0: 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And call us, 212-CHOICES. 212-CHOICES means 212 New York City. And choices because, like this man, he had a choice between radical surgery for his prostate cancer. And lucky for him, he refused that radical surgery. He had a choice of having his kidney removed, and he chose not to, and he's cancer-free today. And acoustic neuroma was diagnosed because he has a doctor who talked to him, who cared for him, who examined him, and found the acoustic neuroma when doctors at the other facility seeing him for 45 years never did. My name is Dr. Lederman, MD. We'll be right back.
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0: We are back. My name is Dr. Lederman. I want to talk about a man. He's a big cheese in the cheese industry, this man. He's 70 years old. He came with a cancer called a keratoacanthoma on his ear. And I saw him. He'd had a biopsy. It was a keratoacanthoma. If you remember, Jimmy Buffett, who's one of the most successful musicians in the world, just died of keratoacanthoma. And sad to say, he had chemo. He had a lot of sun exposure. He was a musician famous for living on the beaches, on boats, and having the sunny way of life, which is risky in developing skin cancers. And sure enough, he developed a keratoacanthoma. And sad to say, he did not come to Radio Surgery New York. He had chemo for his keratoacanthoma, and he died. He's considered one of the most successful musicians up there in the billion-dollar range with Paul McCartney and Taylor Swift and the gang. Well, now, sad to say, he has passed on of keratoacanthoma. So it tells you a lot about skin cancers, and people can die of skin cancers. A lot of people don't take them seriously. We do. We treat lots of skin cancers, probably more than any other radiation facility, and have for decades, with decades of experience and high success. And lots of information to send you, or if you, I think you have a skin cancer, or you have a skin cancer, and you don't want Mohs deforming surgery. Mohs is M-O-H-S, which is like an excavation of the skin. If you don't want that excavation, which is often deforming, you may wish to come in and be seen and talk about skin cancer, whether it's squamous cell or basal cell or keratoacanthoma, like Jimmy Buffett had, or like this man. So I'll talk about this man who's a big cheese in the cheese industry. He's 70 years old. He's married. He has two loving daughters. And he was seen by a dermatologist years ago, almost four or five years ago, and had a biopsy showing a keratoacanthoma. And he never had any more treatment. Wow. Well, he had a biopsy. Well, biopsy doesn't cure skin cancer because the roots of the skin cancer are still there. And then he developed a big mass in the neck. And he came to me 4.5 years ago with this skin cancer, a keratoacanthoma, and a big mass in the neck on the same side. And he had a crater on the ear area where the surgery. And, well, he had weighed 225, same as 2 years ago. I examined him. And he had a 3-centimeter mass in the neck just below the ear. And, well, it could certainly be like Jimmy Buffett, that he had a keratoacanthoma that was growing. But the way to figure it out is to put a tiny little needle in, and we arranged putting a tiny little needle in, and we put a tiny little needle in this mass in the neck. It was a different cancer. So it had a keratoacanthoma, skin cancer on the ear, and it had a squamous cancer, probably from the head and neck area, as a second cancer on the same side of his face and neck. Wow. Wow, the coincidence. Lucky he came to Radio Surgery New York before the surgeons cut off part of his ear and his neck. And then we found the origin of this neck cancer, which was actually in his tonsil area. So now he has 3 sites of cancer in the tonsil area and in the neck, and then the keratoacanthoma in the ear. So he had stage 3 neck cancer starting in the tonsil, squamous cell, and we see many, many people with head and neck cancers, and many, many people come here with head and neck cancers who just do not want radical and deforming surgery. In our hands, we can focus in and hit the cancer, usually with excellent results, and usually with less side effects than elsewhere. We're able to attack his cancers, and this is what we did. And we treated him 4 or 5 years ago. He's been cancer-free ever since, and this is the work that we do every day at 1384 Broadway, Broadway and 38th Street, in the heart of New York City. Now, one thing I want to tell you about, and I said earlier I would introduce myself, I want to do that because so many people are talking and giving advice, and often you don't even know what the qualifications of the person who's doing the talking. And I think it's good to know at least what my qualifications are. I can't tell you about other people on the street or that you talk to that say Uncle Milton had this, and Uncle, I don't know what, Uncle Sid had this, and blah, blah, blah. Those are anecdotes. Those are not scientific studies. So I want to talk about my background and our background. My name is Dr. Gil Lederman. I'm a board-certified, triple board-certified cancer doctor. I was born and raised in Waterloo, Iowa. I went to public school, university, MD at 25, real medical doctor, MD, just like my brother Ted, MD at 25, and like my illustrious son, Dr. Ariel Lederman, MD at 25, who's board-certified cancer doctor working here at 1384 Broadway. 3 Dr. Ledermans, all MDs, real medical doctors at 25. Ariel Lederman is a meticulous board-certified radiation cancer doctor and loved by his patients and their family and the staff and others who meet him because he's so kind and thoughtful and has a good sense of humor, and he's diligent and caring about his patients. So you're very lucky if you have Dr. Ariel Lederman for your doctor, one of the top-notch doctors in the world. I, after MD at 25, went on to Michael Reese University of Chicago in Chicago, trained for 3 years in internal medicine, taking care of thousands of patients with a variety of diseases, then went on to Harvard Medical School in Boston, trained at the prestigious Dana-Farber Cancer Institute, treated thousands of patients with cancers, and then remained on the staff, and then also at Harvard Medical School, went to the prestigious Joint Center for Radiation Therapy, 3 years board certified, the only Harvard-trained triple board certified radiation doctor in New York, and one of the few in the world, here at 1384 Broadway, accepting most insurances, Medicare, Medicaid, seeing patients like I've spoken about today, like that man who went to one of the biggest hospitals working for 45 years, and they wanted to cut out his prostate, which would have left him incapacitated and with a poor chance of success. Then they wanted to cut out his kidney, and then they'd even missed the brain tumor, the acoustic neuromas. So people come here because they want a different level of care. And I can tell you our patients in general are very happy and very successful with our innovative care. So for this man with the keratoacanthoma of the ear and the squamous carcinoma of the neck, he's in remission, doing great. He's selling his cheese and a big shot in the cheese industry. For our man with prostate and kidney and acoustic neuroma, carry on all his normal activities. This is the work that we do every day at 1384 Broadway, Broadway and 38th Street. I want to talk about a man who came from Jamaica. He's a black man, and I say that in the black community. 1 in 6 black men get prostate cancer. 1 in 23 will die of prostate cancer. So it's huge numbers. I saw him years ago, many years ago, in 2018, and I saw him about his prostate. We tried to arrange everything for him. I arranged PSAs and ultrasounds and evaluated his bladder. And then his primary doctor, sad to say, sent him to a surgeon. And the surgeon then convinced this man to have, you got it, radical surgery. He had radical surgery for his high Gleason score cancer. The surgery caused him to be impotent, no erections, caused him to leak urine, lacking urinary control because those nerves were damaged during radical surgery, and shortening his vital. And then, insult onto injury, he comes back to me and his cancer's back. So the surgeon failed to successfully treat the prostate cancer. How do you know that? Well, the PSA is rising. After surgery for prostate cancer, which I do not advocate, after surgery for prostate cancer, the PSA should be 0. So if your PSA is not 0.0 after prostate cancer surgery, you might want to come over to see us at 1384. His cancer was back, his PSA was rising, his quality of life was destroyed by the urologist, and the cancer was back. The point of that surgery was to cure the cancer, and the surgeon failed really in all ways, quality of life as well as curing the cancer. Now, you should know there is a second chance for men with prostate cancer who had surgery, and of course we're staging him up to find where exactly his prostate cancer is, and we're offering him a second chance to try to cure him after surgery reaped so much havoc on him and his quality of life. Surgery failed to cure him. He's now back for a second chance after surgical failure. If you have had surgery, check your PSA. If your PSA is not 0, you may want to come over here to be seen to talk about options to give you a second chance to be cured. This is the work that we do here at 1384 Broadway every day. My name is Dr. Lederman. We'll be right back.
4: When Dr. Lederman came to New York from Harvard, 97% of women in New York were losing their breasts as breast cancer treatment. 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
1: 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This is Rob Redstone here with Dr. Gil Lederman in the heart of New York City. We're just a few steps from the Radio Surgery New York Cancer Treatment Center on Broadway and 38th Street. 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
2: We're back. I want to talk about one of the nicest women I know. She's 51 years old, and she came in. She's single without children. She went to a doctor years ago, 6.5 years ago. She went to a doctor because she had a cold. And the doctor got a chest x-ray. He saw a lung nodule. He got a CAT scan. He got a PET scan. He got a biopsy. He told her she had lung cancer. And he sent her to a surgeon at one of the big hospitals, and she saw the surgeon, and the surgeon wanted to cut out part of her lung, and she just did not want to have her lung removed. She knows that God gave her two lungs, and she just did not want to go through radical surgery. She quit smoking 2 days before she saw me. So it shows you you can quit smoking when you want, and if you're a smoker or you know a smoker, you might want to very gently remind them that there's about 8,000 chemicals in smokers from the cigarettes that cause harm to your body, and people that are smokers have much higher death rates, much higher sickness rates, and it affects so much of the body, from heart disease to cancer to aging to wrinkles of the skin, even to impotence. So there's lots of reasons to quit smoking. She quit smoking 2 days before she saw me with her biopsy-proven lung cancer. Her weight was 145, same as 2 years ago. She had a height of 5'6". She had no headaches. She had mammograms, which are okay. She did not get pap smears. I advised her to do that. She's single. She works as a home aide. I saw her. I examined her. And by examining, there's no way you could find this cancer. It was lucky that her doctor did a great job. He got a chest x-ray when she came in with a cold and a viral syndrome and found a nodule, got a CAT scan, got a PET scan, got a biopsy, did everything right, sent her to the surgeon, and the surgeon talked to her about surgery, which is exactly what she didn't want to have. She just did not want to have surgery. And she was looking for a better way, a different way. And eventually, a radio listener like you said, hey, why don't you go see Dr. Lederman? And sure enough, she did. She came in because of you saving her life. And this is what we are so grateful for every day. And she is even more grateful. Why? Because it's 6 years later, she's cancer-free. That mass in her lung is obliterated just with a few of our treatments to the mass. Her surgeon never told her about the options, which is so sad. The surgeon should know better. Maybe the primary doctor doesn't know, but we're on the radio every day. We're trying to educate doctors and patients and everyone in between. Why? To get better care. A lot of doctors went to medical school when there was no radio surgery. When a lot of doctors went to school, medical school, when there was no knowledge of radio surgery. So here we are trying to educate. And this woman, thanks to efforts, yours and a little bit of mine, learned about radio surgery, came here 6 years ago, and she is now cancer-free, happy and healthy. She's youthful, and she has her life ahead of her, which is so different than what she was facing 6 years ago when she went to see that surgeon. This is the work that we do every day at 1384 Broadway. I want to talk about a 90-year-old woman. We see so many people who you might call older or more experienced, whatever word you want to use, who don't get care because the surgeon pushes them away or the primary pushes them away. We don't discriminate here. We do not discriminate here. We take care of each patient for who that patient is. And this 90-year-old woman came to us. She's married. She has two children. She came with her godson and her daughter. She had pain in the neck. She went to see her doctor. She got a scan of her head. She was found to have a possible pituitary tumor. She's an ex-smoker. Her weight is 127 pounds. She's 5'4". She had no blood testing. She never got an MRI. And, well, I examined her. Her visual field was defective, so most likely this tumor of the pituitary was pushing on her vision nerve and impairing her vision. We got blood tests, including prolactin tests. None of the other doctors did these things. We got prolactin levels. Her prolactin levels were 60. We got an MRI showing this brain tumor. And we talked to her about all the options. And she definitely does not want to have neurosurgery. She doesn't want some surgeon's hands and instruments in her head. And she knows with us the success rate is very high. Our data actually shows more than a 95% success rate for pituitary tumors with our technique and technology. She has confirmation by MRI. She has confirmation of the prolactin level. We spoke about getting a biopsy. She wants to be treated with no cutting, no bleeding. She likes the idea of outpatient therapy with Dr. Lederman, and this is the work we do. We've proven to her we can get the proper easy test, painless test, easy test, and come to a quick, conclusive diagnosis. And this is what we did for her. She has her information about brain tumors and acoustic neuromas and pituitary tumors. And we have that for you also. If you want to come in and get a package or call us at 212-CHOICES, we'll put it in the mail at no charge to you. So our treatment to this woman for pituitary tumor, which is causing her visual impairment, it could cause blindness if it presses more on the optic nerves. She does not want to have surgery. She does not want cutting or bleeding. And we talked about all methods of treatment, including local, regional, systemic, and she wants to get our treatment because she understands with radiosurgery, unlike with medicines, which may or may not work and need to be given forever, our treatment is a short course sent to the pituitary tumor with a high success rate for the rest of her life. With no cutting, no bleeding, this is the work we do every day at 1384 Broadway, Broadway and 38th Street in the heart of New York City. I'm talking about a man I saw 20 years ago with a glioma of his brain. He had this brain tumor. We know how terrible and devastating brain tumors are. He, 20 years ago, came to me from Montana, and patients come here from around the world. In Montana, he had two Corvettes. He sold his Corvettes. He gave up all his earthly possessions, came for treatment. He gave them up because his doctors in Montana told him he's going to die of this cancer. And, well, he came to Dr. Lederman 20 years ago, and we treated him only with radiosurgery, no chemo, no cutting, no bleeding. And now he's in remission for 20 consecutive years. This is the work we do. And why did he call me this week? Well, now he has a prostate cancer. He has a Gleason 7 prostate cancer. And he knows with us our success rate is 90%. He's had experience with our special work and experience with special care here with our team and with Dr. Lederman, guess who? And he's coming back from Montana for his prostate after his brain tumor was successfully treated 20 years ago from the doctor first in New York with brain radiosurgery. I can tell you when I came and offered brain radiosurgery in New York 40 years ago at the big hospital, people said blah, blah, blah, blah, blah, saying all these bad things about Dr. Lederman. They thought it was a scam or a charlatan. Well, they were denouncing me for being the first with focused treatment. Why wouldn't you want to have your tumor treated and not hurt the healthy brain? It just doesn't make sense. And all these doctors and all these big facilities and all these hospitals were denouncing me, and now they understand. It took them 40 years to understand the meaning of radiosurgery. The idea is to send in invisible beams to hit the cancer, to hit the tumor, and not hurt healthy tissues whenever possible. They were doing big fields of radiation where more of the healthy brain got radiated than the tumor. Who wants that? It doesn't make sense. And yet no one would sit down and talk to me. They'd just like to denounce the doctor first in America. And that's the way it is. It's so often that way. It's tough to be a pioneer, but the patient benefited. And this man from Montana trusted and came. And look who's laughing now. 20 years, brain tumor, cancer free. Now he has a second tumor, prostate cancer, with a 90% success rate here. It's about 60% elsewhere. And you can guess why he's coming back to Radio Surgery New York. It's about 2,000 plus miles. And he's happy to do so, him and his wife and his loved ones, for a rendezvous once again for cancer treatment. My name is Dr. Lederman. We have lots of information to provide to you. It's always best to meet in person if you have a medical question. We see people with fear of having cancer, like a man who wants to get his prostate checked, or know what a lump is, or why they're losing weight, or why pain, or a woman wants to know about her breast, or a lung, or a pancreas, or a liver, or why they might have bleeding. This is the work we do. So we see people with suspicion of cancer, number one. Number two, we see people newly diagnosed with prostate cancer who want to get the best treatment first. And we also see people who've had cancer, they've gone elsewhere, and the treatment's not working and not tolerated. And believe me, we see so many people going elsewhere. They get chemotherapy when it's just not working. It's just not working, not tolerated, and the doctor keeps on giving them the same treatment. I just saw a doctor from New Jersey. He had a colon cancer that traveled. He was in the lymph nodes and elsewhere. His doctor gave him the same treatment for a year and a half, even knowing it wasn't working, even knowing it wasn't tolerated, even knowing the cancer was growing. He came to me, this doctor. He said the chemo caused so much toxicity to his hands and feet. He said it was like he was wearing two pairs of thick wool socks because his feet were so numb and so pain-filled, and his hands too, made it hard to work as a doctor. And the treatment wasn't working. I showed the patient the exact documentation, and then we got a new scan, and just in 6 weeks from the last scan elsewhere to now, the cancer on the same chemo is still growing, no surprise. And, well, he started a treatment 10 days ago, and he's already feeling better. He's feeling better, number one, from stopping the chemo that was useless, and number two, from having our treatment, which most likely has a 90% success in stopping the cancer. This is the work we do. My name is Dr. Lederman. We'll be right back.
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1: 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This is Rob Redstone here with Dr. Gil Lederman in the heart of New York City. We're just a few steps from the Radio Surgery New York Cancer Treatment Center on Broadway and 38th Street. 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
2: We're back. I want to talk about a woman, actually a professional woman, professional husband, born in India, came to the United States. The husband works at one of the super-duper hospitals. So we've talked about this several times already today, where patient and family work at a super-duper hospital, and sad to say, they think they're going to get VIP care by going to the same famous super-duper hospital where they work. So this woman, she's from India and very soft-spoken and sweet. She's married. She came with her husband. And, well, a year and a half ago, she had a neuroendocrine cancer of the liver. It had traveled. It was stage four. She had a biopsy of the bone, biopsy of the liver. Was a neuroendocrine cancer. She went to one of the super-duper chemo doctors at one of the super-pooperous hospitals in New York City. And, well, she got shots, she got pills, she was getting treatment. It was costing, I don't know, $100,000, $200,000 a year. And she was getting worse and worse. She was getting worse and worse to the point that she could barely move her left arm. And she kept on telling her doctor that her arm was aching her and paining her and weak, and she couldn't move it. And remember, her husband had a name badge from the same hospital, working as a professional man in the same hospital. She was ignored. She was ignored by this chemo doctor, super-duper pooper, and the nurse, and everyone on the staff. And the arm was getting weaker and weaker and weaker. And she was getting chemo and chemo and chemo. And it was getting worse and worse and worse. And she came to me desperately about 10 days ago, desperate, with this terrible pain in the arm. And we got images of her. We found that the cancer was eating through her left humerus bone. The bone was ready to break. She didn't want to have surgery. We already knew what it was. It was a poorly differentiated neuroendocrine cancer. She'd been telling her doctor for more than 2 months, getting worse. He didn't even give her a sling to help support the arm, to help prevent it from breaking. She came here, and just in an hour, we were able to call her insurance, get approval, start the treatment for this cancer. It was eating through the bone. The bone was ready to break. And then just in a few treatments, in a few focused treatments that we're so famous for, we're able to stop the pain and heal the bone. Just in a few treatments. And this is the work we do every day. And this is not happening 50 years ago or 20 years ago. Right now, this month, she was going to this super-duper hospital. Her husband was on the staff with a name badge and a coat and a white coat and all that stuff, just like the doctor who was giving her chemo, $100,000, $200,000 a year, and ignoring the fact that the cancer was growing. And they had proof, they had scans of her body showing the cancer was growing, and still he gave her the same useless treatment. And then I met with her and said, she asked me, oh, should I keep on taking the treatment? I said, well, if you go to a restaurant every night and every night you get food poisoning, are you going to go to that restaurant tomorrow night? This chemo was not working. I can tell you, for most chemos, they usually don't work, or if they work, they'll work for a short while, and then the cancer mutates and the cancer grows back. That's exactly what happened to her. The cancer grew, the chemo wasn't working, and the doctor wouldn't tell her really what was going on. He wouldn't tell her the truth, that the cancer was eating through the bone, and she would have had a broken bone in the hospital with major surgery on her arm. Instead, she came to Dr. Lederman. We gave her outpatient treatment with no cutting and no bleeding. She came in, got a treatment in 10, 15 minutes, and turned around and went home with her loving, loving husband. And she is so happy that the pain is gone. This is the work that we do every day at 1384 Broadway. And I'm not talking about some distant land far away. I'm talking about today. What a difference it makes whether you come here or you go to the super duper and take chemo, which doesn't work. This is the work we do every day. And speaking about that, I want to talk about an 81-year-old man. He had lung cancer. He had surgery elsewhere. The cancer came back. And I saw him 6 years ago with a mass under his arm, which was biopsy-proven cancer. And he didn't want chemo, and he didn't want surgery. And we staged him up. We found the cancer. It was the same cancer that he had surgery and chemo and radiation elsewhere, standard radiation, not radiosurgery. The cancer came back 6 years ago. And now we treated that 6 years ago. We got new scans just this week. We got a scan of his whole body. We got a PET scan. The cancer's in remission. He's doing great. 6 years after having stage four recurrent cancer, and his doctors elsewhere told him he was going to die of this cancer, that it was stage four cancer, that he had to have chemo for the rest of his life. He just came here, and he is so happy he came here. He's in remission, doing well. He, too, had focused treatment, just sending beams to hit the cancer, which is so different than having chemotherapy going throughout the body or having invasive surgery or standard radiation, which takes a prolonged period of time. So different, doing well, doing great. This is the work we do. And we'll talk about a man who comes 44 years old, who had a craniopharyngioma, a tumor in his head. He came because his sex life didn't work and his testosterone was zero. Elsewhere, surgeons wanted to cut on his head. We found a craniopharyngioma. I told him the success rate is high. We treated this man 6 years ago. He's in remission from this brain tumor with no cutting, no bleeding, doing great. Never had surgery, no cutting, no chemo. This is the work we do. From the doctor, first in New York with brain radiosurgery, first in America with body radiosurgery, Dr. Lederman, 1384 Broadway, accepting most insurances, Medicare, Medicaid.
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3: News this hour from Town Hall. I'm Ron Taylor. President Trump signing the Russia sanctions bill into law.
4: The measure was a priority for Republican Senator Lindsey Graham, who had just returned from Ukraine when he died unexpectedly in July. Senate co-author Richard Blumenthal spoke Wednesday evening after the measure was passed in the House by a large bipartisan margin.
5: This bill has scorching sanctions on oligarchs, financial institutions, energy companies, and the rest. And it has tariffs limited and targeted to the major purchasers, five of them, of Russian oil and gas and the enablers. And it has a crackdown on the shadow fleet.
4: Jennifer King, Washington.
3: Speaking with reporters in the Oval Office yesterday, the president says he's banning CNN, MS Now, and Politico because of their rhetoric.
6: They purposely write negative news, and they do that because they want to try and diminish the Republicans and a Republican administration. And honestly, we've done a fantastic job. Look at the numbers. Look at the economic numbers.
3: The mystery remains over who split the bill for part of the president's son and his wedding.
7: Donald Trump Jr. and socialite Bettina Anderson got married in the Bahamas in May. It was bankrolled in part by Umar Kremlev, who has close ties to Russian President Vladimir Putin.
6: And I've heard of many people given wedding parties. Maybe he didn't do a background check.
7: At the White House, President Trump said he heard about Kremlev paying partially for the event a little while ago and asked his son about it.
6: With all of that being said, I understand that Don's paid him back.
7: The president was not at his son's wedding. Ed Donahue, Washington.
3: Cuba's power grid has collapsed, leaving millions of people in the dark and without electricity. The service there should be on the road to being restored. News and analysis at townhall.com.
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3: Virginia's attorney general says the DHS may have violated state election law.
11: A whistleblower report accuses the Department of Homeland Security of requiring federal employees to misrepresent themselves on voter lookup tools as part of a hunt for non-citizen voters. Now, Virginia's Attorney General is demanding DHS say whether it directed its workers to access Virginia voters' information without first obtaining permission from those voters. The state explicitly limits its voter lookup tools to individuals who attest they are looking up their own records. The Trump administration's alleged non-citizen voting could be a significant source of fraud in the November midterms, though research shows it's extremely rare. I'm Ben Thomas.
3: In-person voting for this year's midterms are underway, in fact, in Virginia and a few other states as well. Voters can go and now cast absentee ballots in person. You'll find breaking news and analysis at townhall.com. Stocks finished mixed as Treasury yields rose and oil prices remained swinging. With a summary of yesterday's market activity at the closing bell, here's correspondent Seth Sutel reporting from New York.
12: Wall Street closed out an up-and-down week with a mixed finish. The S&P 500 rose 0.2% Friday. The Dow fell 95 points. That's about 0.2%. The Nasdaq Composite added 0.4%. Most stocks fell on Wall Street. Pressure picked up on the stock market as the yield on the 10-year Treasury climbed back above 5%. The 10-year yield is one of the most important benchmarks in finance. It helps set rates on all kinds of loans, including home mortgages. Early this week, the yield topped 5% for the first time since 2023. Brent crude briefly dropped below $102 a barrel before pulling back above $103. Seth Sutel, New York.
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4: 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But we are still rounding out our week in Gotham City, in New York, New York. And we're in the studios in New York, right downtown, next to the Trinity Church, famous Trinity Church, where Alexander Hamilton is buried. You know Alexander Hamilton. He's the founding father who wrote a hip-hop Broadway musical. Still running, by the way. That's impressive. Listen, on this Friday, and on most Fridays, I'd love to, you know, touch base with you and find out what's going on in your life and where you think we are right now in this country, politically, and what have you, on most of the topics that we've discussed today. You know, if you're too far off topic, we don't want to hear from you. I'll be honest with you. If you're calling for advice on how to make kimchi,
18: or other fermented cabbage dishes. I'm not your guy. Not the venue for that. Although you can reach out to me privately on social media. That said, throughout the morning, love to take some calls here and there because we haven't taken many calls this week. 855-784-4255. 855-784-4255. Also, the reason I want to have you call in is because of the team that put together O'Connor and Company every morning. Of course, our great executive producer, Heather Hunter, Guy and Paul and Alex. I'll be honest, Alex has the least amount to do. And Alex is responsible for screening your calls. And if I don't give out the phone number, 855-784-4255, and invite you to call in and join our conversation, honestly, Alex gets lost. He starts browsing on the internet. He starts buying stuff on Amazon. It's not good for his budget or his bank account. So we got to get Alex. We got to put him to work is what I'm saying. So call in. Say hi to Alex. Ask him about making fermented cabbage, either the German style or the Korean style. And then let us know what you'd like to talk about this morning. 855-784-4255. I appreciate that. Thank you. And Alex appreciates it, too, I'm sure. Also, Katie Gorka, she's the chairwoman of the Republican Party in Fairfax County. Early voting starts right now, Virginia. That's right. The midterms have officially begun. Today is the first day of voting. Katie Gorka will be joining us. We'll ask her about her husband, too. And whether, you know, he leaves the lid up, perhaps. We'll ask about that as well, Sebastian Gorka, for those of you keeping score at home, too. Grady Williamson joins us in hour number two, president of Red River, and Ann McInerney, director of Respect for Life, because one of those issues facing Virginians at the ballot box, but also every American voting this is the disposition of the unborn. Also in our 8 o'clock hour, Bruce Blakeman will join us. He is the Republican candidate for governor in New York. And he has introduced the topic of September 11th terror attacks and terrorism in general, the security of New Yorkers, based on where the Democrat Party is going right now. A very powerful ad and a very powerful narrative from the Republican candidate for governor in New York, Bruce Blakeman. That's all coming up. But right now, I do want to focus still on terrorism and how, whether you're the governor of New York or whether you're a United States senator, our national security and our foreign policy is going to be paramount in your decision making and in your job. And even if a candidate who is running for Senate, I don't know, let's call him Hassan El-Sayed. Just hypothetically, we'll just make up a name. Or maybe Abdul Piker, you know, a name like that. And let's say you're hypothetically running for a fictional Senate seat in a state in the Midwest called, let's call it Swisconsin. No, how about Swishigan? That's what I meant, Swishigan. Let's just say, hypothetically, you're running for Senate, and all you want to do is talk about Medicare for all. All you want to do is talk about affordability. All you want to do is talk about getting corporate money out of politics and then putting money in the pockets. You know, stuff like that, affordability. This is really about affordability. You may want to talk about those things, Hassan El-Sayed. But the problem is, when you're a United States senator, you're not allowed to dictate what the agenda is, necessarily. Because if we suffer from a terrorist attack from a foreign enemy, even if you just want to talk about affordability that day, when we get attacked, we need to know how you'll respond. If we've got terrorists out there trying to murder us, and the United States military has to respond to defend the American people, well, I don't care what your agenda is. We're not going to talk about Medicare for all that day. We're going to talk about how you're going to vote to protect the American people. And so that's why, let's take the hypotheticals out of it. It's why Abdul El-Sayed, who cozies up to people who side with our mortal enemies, the terrorists, it's kind of relevant. It's kind of important. And yesterday, Hassan Piker, the Twitch streamer from California that Abdul El-Sayed really doesn't want to talk about, well, he gave us every reason to know why Abdul El-Sayed doesn't want to talk about him. Now, remember that whenever asked about Hassan Piker, he doesn't say, well, I don't agree with what he says. I think the guy's a lunatic. I think he's wrong about all of those things. Now, he doesn't say that. He says he doesn't want to talk about it. He says that nobody cares about it. And frankly, I think that it's not up to the candidate to decide what you care about. It's up to you to decide what you care about. The reason he doesn't want to talk about it is because it is politically devastating to him for any normal human being that is voting in this election, especially normal human beings in Michigan. So let's get right to it. Abdul El-Sayed yesterday sits down with Alex Thompson of Axios for a wide-ranging discussion. And one of the salient questions that was asked by Mr. Thompson, who gets it right once in a while, had to do with comparing American foreign policy and our national security strategy on the planet versus those of Al-Qaeda. Here's clip 12. What did Hassan Piker, someone who is basically a blood brother to Abdul al-Sayed, and I don't use the word blood lightly, here's what Hassan Piker had to say.
19: You once said that America is the top dog in terrorism.
20: Yes.
19: Do you think America then is worse than Al-Qaeda?
20: Pound for pound, as far as the number of deaths, yes, we have caused tremendous terror all around the world. I think that that is not only terror that we are waging on regular civilians in nations in the periphery, but it's also having consequences on ourselves. It's having dramatic consequences on the home front. One clear example of this is what

0: supports these people and draws allegiance with Zohran Mamdani, Abdul al-Sayed, and Hassan Piker and all these other radicals. That, well, you know, listen, the reaction to 9/11 was actually worse than the terror attack itself. Can I just really lay this out here for you? Because we kind of have a lack of moral clarity in our political discussions these days, because Democrats are such cowards that they cannot stand up on moral grounds and tell lunatics like this to shut the hell up and sit in the corner and learn something. But when we are going about our daily lives and going to work and raising our children and just trying to put food on the table and contributing to our society, for instance, let's say we're going to work early in the morning on a beautiful September day in New York City in the World Trade Center, and then out of the blue, hijackers take a jumbo jet and slam that jet into the building, murdering everyone that it could touch, and then those resulting that were there to rescue those people, totaling about 3,000 innocent lives that were murdered by those terrorists. When Al-Qaeda does that to us, and then we retaliate and turn around and we go after them and we try to kill them and capture them and bring justice to them, and people who are living in the country harboring those terrorists, protecting those terrorists, or just aligned with those terrorists because the terrorists are hiding among them, if they end up getting killed when we retaliate against being attacked, that's not on us, pal. That's not our fault. That's not our thing. That's not us inflicting terror and violence into your neighborhood. It's us responding to the terror that you brought to our stress. If y'all just leave us alone, the U.S. military is not going to have to kill anybody. But if you mess with us like you did on 9/11, yeah, we're going to respond. Sorry, actually not sorry. And this false moral equivalence brought forth by these intellectual guiding lights of the Democrat Party like Hassan Piker, who say, well, you know, if you think about it, we're worse terrorists because we killed more people after the 9/11 attacks. You have the moral clarity of a preschooler. Actually, no. Preschoolers understand this better than you do. That when you're playing on the playground and a bully comes up and pushes you down, if you get up and you push them down harder, you're not at fault. It's the bully who started it. One of the things I hated the most about raising my children, my little toddlers, when I was at the park, was when one horrible child would come up and pick a fight with my son responded, and some mom comes in and says, listen, I don't care who started it. I would step up and say, oh, I care who started it. Who started it is very important. More on Hassan Piker, the moral, intellectual godfather of the Democratic Party, coming up next.
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0: Yeah, I may have gone off on a bit of a rant there, pushing back on Hassan, but somebody's got to. You see, the reaction from Democrats yesterday, or from people in the media who are also Democrats, they were angry at Hassan Piker for saying this stuff out loud. Honestly, that was it's like, why are you being so stupid and actually saying what you believe so that everybody can hear it? I thought you wanted us to win. That was the media reaction over on MS Now and in other quarters of the left-wing media atmosphere. Or they're angry at Alex Thompson, the reporter from Axios, who, again, once in a while gets it right. He was one of the few who pointed out during the Biden presidency, hey, his brain doesn't quite seem right. But they ignored him and told him to shut up, too. They were angry at Alex Thompson yesterday. In fact, Alex went on his pal Jake Tapper's show. They co-wrote the book telling you all that Joe Biden's brain was mashed potatoes when we all knew that a year and a half before they decided to write a book about it. Yeah, that's right. Alex Thompson explained to Jake Tapper why he dared to come in and actually do some journalism. Here was the answer.
1: Hassan Piker, by his own admission, is a provocateur, says things that, you know, in case, you know, seem to incite political violence or at least suggest that. And, you know, I really pushed him on every single statement. And the reason I pushed him was because he is influential. He does have a real constituency on the left wing of the Democratic Party. It's why he has become a fixture in this midterm cycle, and he could even become a force in the future. And the Democratic Party, you know, officials at the very top are sort of, you know, a little bit in denial about his appeal, and they just hope he will go away. You heard that from Representative Debbie Dingell.
0: That's right. They hope he'll go away. They're not doing anything to make him go away. They're not telling him to go away. And it's because, as Abdullah Sayed has admitted in the past, they're terrified not just of Hassan Piker, but also the people that listen to him. See, they this is exactly what the Democrat Socialists are going to do in the party for the Democrats. They wish the Marxists would go away. Stop saying all that communism stuff out loud, guys. We want you in the party. We want you to help us win. We want you to give us power so we can continue all our corrupt policies. But stop saying it out loud. Don't let everyone know that you're Marxist. Same deal. Same playbook. They're angry that the truth is coming out. And yes, Alex Thompson is correct. He is incredibly influential. Otherwise, they wouldn't hesitate to tell him to shut his pie hole. And they wouldn't hesitate, even more importantly, to say, I don't agree with any. This guy's a monster. I don't want to have anything to do with this monster. They won't do that. So Hassan Piker keeps talking. And then this clip comes out. Here's number 18. This is the question about our stance toward Iran in the Middle East. Take a listen very carefully. It takes a trained ear, but you might hear some moral equivalency here between the United States of America, the longest functioning constitutional republic that utilizes democracy on the planet, one of the shining guiding lights of truth, justice, and peace on the planet. You might hear some moral equivalency between our country and radical fundamentalist dictatorship theocracy, leading state sponsor of terror, Iran. Take a listen. You might hear it.
2: Do you think the Middle East would be more stable if Iran had a nuclear weapon?
3: I believe yes. I think that the Middle East would be more stable. Having said that, once again, I'm not advocating.
2: Do you think Iran should be free to build a nuclear weapon?
3: I think Iran, much like any other sovereign nation, has a right to defend itself, regardless of its domestic policies. My opinion on the matter is not dissimilar to what John Mersheimer has said, which is that in order to create regional stability in a world where mutually assured destruction is the only way for countries to have sovereignty, it's the same principle that I apply to Ukraine as well. Countries that would have nuclear arms in an age of nuclear proliferation are the only countries that can generate true sovereignty. Now, having said that, do I want Iran to have nuclear arms? No, but I also don't want America or Russia or China to have nuclear arms either.
2: Do you think the Middle East would be more stable if Iran had a nuclear weapon?
3: I believe yes. I think that the Middle East would be more stable. Having said that, once again, I'm not advocating. I'm not trying to send Iran enriched nuclear uranium, nuclear-grade enriched uranium. But with respect to Iran, I think the nuclear conversation is a distraction.
0: Are we up against it right here for Relief Factor, or do I have one more minute? 30, thank you. Let me just say, The good follow-up here, and Alex did a fine job, good questions. Follow-up would be, wait a second, if you think it would be more stable if Iran had a nuclear weapon, then why wouldn't you advocate giving them enriched uranium? I mean, if you know American history, you will know that during the Cold War, the Rosenbergs delivered nuclear secrets that gave the Soviet Union's the plans for a hydrogen bomb. 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
5: 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Born on America's darkest day of 9/11, the Tunnel to Towers Foundation has been helping America's heroes ever since. In this 25th anniversary year of 9/11, we honor heroes like New York City Police Department Detective Eric Kaleha. Kaleha, a Bensonhurst, Brooklyn native, worked his way up to the rank of detective and answered the call after September 11th, serving at Ground Zero in the months that followed. In 2022, he was diagnosed with multiple cancers tied to his heroic service. Just 5 months later, he passed away from a 9/11-related illness. Eric is survived by his wife, Marilyn, and his two children. To honor his life and service, Tunnel to Towers paid off the mortgage on the Kaleha family home through its Fallen First Responder Home Program. 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That's T, the number 2, and then T.org.
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5: 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It's spectacular. They make it from scratch. And not to mention the pastas, arrabbiata sauce, the puttanesca sauce, the marinara sauce. You got to go to Michael's of Brooklyn. And then if you see it in your supermarket, and you will around the country, you pick up Michael's of Brooklyn, you're not going to believe how good it is. 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
0: Alex Stark busy there on the call screening. We've got Scott in California, Radu in Potomac. We got Cardi. Is that the Cardi in Lancaster? Does Cardi B live in Lancaster? I'm not sure, but that could be Cardi B. And Will in New Jersey lining up here, and we will touch base with you in mere moments. Larry O'Connor here on O'Connor and Company in the Relief Factor Studios. Joining us right now, speaking of Relief Factor, it is Katie Gorka. Katie Gorka is the chairwoman of the Republican Party in Fairfax. And if I remember right, you're a big fan of Sleep Factor, which you got to get a good night's sleep when you're the chairwoman of the Republican Party. Good morning, Katie. Thanks for joining us.
10: Good morning, Larry. I'm also actually a fan of Relief Factor, so yes.
0: That's right. Got your husband back on his feet again, and now there's no stopping him. Listen, Katie, today is the day, right? Where everyone says, oh, the election's coming up in 6 weeks. No, the election starts now, doesn't it?
10: Isn't it crazy, Larry? We don't have COVID, but we still have 45 days of early voting. And yes, you're right. It starts today. We've got it at three locations in Fairfax County. The Fairfax Government Center, Mount Vernon, and North County Government Center all have early voting today.
0: Listen, I want to talk about some very specific candidates and issues that affect the people of Virginia, but also a lot of these issues, of course, and the candidates that we're looking at in Virginia, that's very much reflective on some of the high-profile key races all across the country, Katie. So I think that you're not only speaking for the Republican Party in Fairfax County, but sort of what Republicans need to be doing coast to coast right now. Let's start with the Senate. Because we do have a high-profile senator running for re-election. Last I checked, Mark Warner, didn't he promise he was only going to run for two terms back when he first ran for Senate?
10: I think that was so long ago he forgot he said it, because, yes, he is running again, and, yes, he had made that promise.
0: Yeah. We interviewed Bert Misuzua, an incredible patriot, retired general from the United States Army. How is that race going right now? Because Warner has all the money. He's got all the media behind him. This is Davy and the Goliath.
10: Yeah, it is. And, you know, Virginia is a challenge. But I will say, I think a lot of people are really dismayed by the direction of the Democrat Party. And even Mark Warner will not disavow the crazy wing of his party. And so, as Mike Johnson has been saying, the decision is coming down to one of common sense versus crazy. And I think that's what you've got here, too.
0: You know, it's funny that Mark Warner constantly presents himself as a moderate. And again, boy, talk about indicative of every single U.S. Senate race coast to coast, right? The microcosm in Virginia, as usual, where Mark Warner likes to pretend he's a moderate, likes to pretend he's reasonable, likes to pretend he's not one of the crazies. But even he won't step out and say this Hassan Piker guy who, I mean, I don't know if you were listening just now. He thinks that the Middle East would be more stable if Iran had a nuclear weapon. And if more stable means annihilating the state of Israel, I guess he's got a point. But Mark Warner won't even bring himself to say that that's Looney Tunes.
10: I know, Larry, this is what's really alarming, is that even the sort of formerly, let's quote, moderate Democrats will not disavow this hard left faction of the party. And I'm telling you, it's going to drag the Democrat Party down into the dirt, because normal sensible Americans are not going to vote for this. They don't want to be told, like what Hassan Piker just said, that the United States is a worse terrorist than Al-Qaeda.
0: Yeah. Early voting starts right now in 25 minutes in Fairfax County.
10: Later at 9.
0: At 9.
10: Yes.
0: I apologize.
10: It's fair. Oh, no, no. Actually, I'm even wrong. I'm sorry. It's so confusing. In Fairfax, it starts at 8 a.m., and at the two other, Mount Vernon and North County, it starts at 1 p.m. today.
0: Got it. You can get that information, of course, at the Fairfax County Republican Party website, but also those three locations, the Fairfax County Government Center in Fairfax, the Mount Vernon Governmental Center in Alexandria, and the North County Governmental Center in Reston, Virginia. Speaking of how there are no moderates anymore in the Democratic Party, Abigail Spanberger, who, of course, famously ran as a moderate, too, you know, all these Democrats run as moderates in Virginia, and then they show their true colors. She is has helped shepherd this constitutional amendment for the Commonwealth of Virginia having to do with abortion, and it may be, if not the most radical, it matches the most radical pro-abortion agenda of any state in the union. This is what Andrew Cuomo did when he was governor up in New York. But the difference is she wants to enshrine it in the Constitution. Lay out exactly what this amendment does.
10: Yeah, so I think the thing that's most alarming for voters, I mean, even for those who feel that abortion should be allowed, which it is, Virginia already has one of the most lax abortion laws in the country. You can get an abortion, no questions, till 26 weeks. But the things that are really concerning for people are that it eliminates parental notification for minor girls, and it eliminates restrictions to allow for full-term abortions. It also takes away a lot of the checks and balances on doctors and providers. Like, you know, they cannot be held accountable in the way they were before. I mean, these are things that just don't even make sense, right?
0: Yeah. Katie, the get out the vote is incredibly important in this election. I keep making the point that if every voter who voted for Donald Trump in Virginia, and that's in a year where he didn't even win the state of Virginia, right? Kamala Harris won Virginia in 2024 based on the final vote tally. But if every Republican who voted for Donald Trump in that losing cause had voted for Winsome Sears last year, she would be governor right now. The votes are there in this election to shock the world. So what are you doing to get that vote out there?
10: Yeah, I think the most important thing is just educating voters. These amendments are particularly tricky because, you know, a lot of people in the mushy middle, they support abortion, right? And so, but I don't think they realize that this would take away, you know, parental notification, for example, or take away the state's control over the providers. So it's really a question of educating voters, and especially, you know, Larry, here in Fairfax County, we have such a diverse population. We are 30% foreign born, but the interesting thing is for so many of the first generation residents of Fairfax County, on values, they are aligned with the Republicans, right? They don't like these things either. So it's a question of reaching into those communities and also with newer communities, helping them understand that a lot of times these kind of local elections, you can sort of call this a more local issue rather than a presidential race. In a lot of ways, these are almost more important to your day-to-day life than the big presidential elections. So getting people out to vote.
0: Oh, but you know that better than anyone, Katie, and I talk about it all the time here on the program. There's a reason why we focus so much on school board issues in Fairfax County and Montgomery County and Frederick County and all the places around here, because what happens locally, what happens in your neighborhood oftentimes has a bigger impact on your life than what's happening in the White House. That is, and by the way, that's by design. That's how our founders wanted it to be. So given that, I mean, actually, before we get into some of the local races and where the House of Representatives is going to be tilted there in Virginia, I would like to address something that a lot of people are concerned about, especially Republicans, and that has to do with election integrity. There are concerns about non-citizens registered to vote in Fairfax County and across the Commonwealth of Virginia. What do we know about that, and what's being done about that?
10: Oh, huge, huge important question. I'm so glad you asked that. In fact, I just had an article in the Federalist about this. You know, the Fairfax County Board of Elections referred hundreds of people to the prosecutor's office because they were registered to vote as non-citizens. Not a single thing happened. And because these prosecutions aren't happening, the mainstream media loves to say, oh, non-citizen voting is not an issue. But I tell tell you what, this administration is all over it. I know John Solomon's been working really hard. He's going to be coming out with more information about the security breaches, all kinds of things, the ways that China and Iran and others have meddled in our elections. So this is super, super important. And all I can say is, you know, it's a tough one because of the divisions between federal and state responsibility.
0: Yeah.
10: We know for a fact non-citizens have voted in Virginia. It's known. They haven't been prosecuted, though, and so therefore we are kind of over a barrel right now.
0: Can you let people know, and I'm sorry for throwing it at you, but this often happens during early voting and certainly on election day, that we get inundated with phone calls here on the program, Katie, of people who see stuff that seems shady, that seems like it's violating regular basic election integrity protocols, and they don't know what to do. They don't know who to talk to. They don't know who to report it to. Do you know where they should go? Is there any sort of helpful information on the RNC's website or on your website? What should people do when they see stuff?
10: I would say people should 100% email us at the Fairfax GOP.
0: Okay.
10: It's super easy, info@fairfaxgop.com. And because there are so many different groups that work on it, and there are different angles for working on it, and there are different types of cases. I mean, for certain cases, we can actually refer them to the Department of Justice, and they will potentially investigate. I will say, since 2020, our country has developed an incredibly robust sort of volunteer sector, nonprofit sector around election integrity. But different people handle different things. So the easiest way is people can reach out to us and we'll direct them to the right place.
0: Excellent. All right. Katie Gorka, chairwoman of the Republican Party in Fairfax County. Any closing remarks here as it's game on now, starting today for early voting and what you want? Because Republicans, generally speaking, historically, famously, don't participate in early voting. They like to wait until Election Day. What is the preference for the party at this point, given the rules that we have in front of us?
10: Yeah, again, we tend to say, you know, as long as these are the rules, let's play by these rules, let's vote early so that we can get back into power to change the rules, so we can get rid of this ridiculous 45 days of early voting. But I'm just going to say this is a hugely important election. I think especially these amendments are just crazy that they want to put full-term abortion, no parental notification, into the Virginia Constitution. But across the board, what the Democrats are pushing now, it's so not pro-American, in line with supporting freedom and prosperity. So people have to vote.
0: Thank you, Katie. Great talking with you. We'll talk to you again, I'm sure, before Election Day. But get to work. I know it's going to be busy for you. So keep up the great work.
10: Thanks, Larry.
0: 855-784-4255, 855-784-4255. We'll get to your calls. And if you're in Virginia and you're heading out to vote today, I'd love to hear from you as well, or coast to coast on the Salem Radio Network, 855-784-4255. We're going to get to your calls in just a moment. But first, football is back. What a game last night. High scoring, by the way. And even if I'm a Lions fan, it was fun to watch, even though we lost that one. But whether it's Thursday night football or Friday night lights in high school, Saturday college football, go Navy this Saturday, or, of course, pro Sundays. Solaire tailgate infrared grills set up fast and they heat up quickly. I'm talking only 3 minutes to searing hot temperatures. Just like the big backyard Solaires that I've got at my house, a Solaire grill will make you the master of the tailgate with the juiciest, most flavorful food in the parking lot. By the way, speaking of Go Navy football, Rhett Rasmussen, the guy who helped design the Solaire infrared grill and runs the whole company there at besthotgrill.com, Naval Academy graduate and a Navy veteran. 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
5: 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Foley joined the FDNY in 1998 and served with Rescue Company 3 in the Bronx. After September 11th, he spent months at Ground Zero searching for victims, including his brother, firefighter Thomas Foley, who was killed in the attacks. After battling pancreatic cancer, linked to his time at Ground Zero, Daniel Foley passed away at 46 years old. He is remembered as a great firefighter, a loving husband to his wife Carrie, and a father to their five children. Join Tunnel to Towers in honoring heroes like Daniel Foley and supporting the families they leave behind. 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That's T, the number two, and then t.org.
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0: Good morning, and we've got more on Hassan Piker and Abdul Al-Sayed and the media and all of that stuff. We'll be talking about it all morning long. But we just talked about the midterms, the fact that early voting starts. This is ridiculous. September 18th, and early voting is starting in the Commonwealth of Virginia. And, of course, the midterms are top of mind. We're going to be covering it like nowhere else. No other radio station that you listen to is going to cover these midterm elections the way we will. No other cable network or streaming video service, if you're watching us on Salem News Channel. This is your place to be for clear and concise, forthright, and yes, conservative perspective. We don't hide who we're rooting for. When you watch Dana, we're going to show you Dana Bash on CNN. When you watch CNN, when you watch ABC News, you know who they're rooting for, but they'll lie to you and they won't tell you. No, we'll be honest about it at least. You betcha we have an agenda. You betcha we have a perspective because we love this country. I'm not going to sit here and equivocate and say, well, you know, Hassan Piker's got a point. We're just as bad as Al-Qaeda. No, sorry. I don't think you're looking for that kind of analysis right now. So as we focus on these midterms, I just want you to know you've got a place to go to get the information, to get the facts, to get, you know, all sides of the conversation, sure. But you'll hear our perspective and our ideas presented from our perspective, a perspective that you and I share, I hope. And that brings us to Radu and Potomac, who I know I've been talking to Radu and Potomac for over a decade here on our flagship station, WMAL. Radu hates communism. He loves America. He loves freedom. And yet he is worried about these midterms. And that's why I want to talk to Radu first out. Good morning, Radu. Thanks for calling in. What's on your mind?
15: Good morning. Yes, I've been talking to you for about 14 years, ever since you were with Brian in the mornings.
0: That's
15: anyway.
0: Right.
15: Yes, you're right about all those things. I do come from communism, and for somebody that comes from a place like that, you can only 95% of Eastern Europeans are Republicans. But anyway, I am very concerned about these midterms, and I think that unfortunately we're going to lose both the House and the Senate, and I hope I'm dead wrong.
0: I do
15: but
0: too.
15: I think in many ways it is our fault, because, and it's Trump's fault, because we picked candidates which we put ourselves in the top position. And Texas is number one.
0: Okay.
15: Cornyn would have easily beaten Talafrico. And I think Talafrico will beat Paxson, because Paxson is an incredibly flawed candidate. I think he's about as flawed as the guy in Maine was.
0: Okay.
15: Right? To me, as a man, when you cheat on your wife, shows the lowest character point there is.
0: Well, all right, let me jump in here and I'll let you respond. First of all, to compare him to a guy who has a Nazi tattoo and actually physically abused women is really beyond the pale, Radu. So there's no comparison there, number one. Number two, I disagree that John Cornyn would have beaten Tallarico easily. We'll never know that for sure. But let me just say, given the chance to beat Ken Paxton, John Cornyn couldn't do it. Twice he had the opportunity in the primary and in the runoff, and he wasn't able. And you can't say it's because of Trump's endorsement, because Trump's endorsement came like 3 days before the runoff election day. He was going to lose to Ken Paxton, and I would argue if you can't beat Ken Paxton, who you are saying is a bad guy and a flawed candidate, I don't think you're going to be able to beat James Tallarico. But finally, and most importantly, Radu, if you're a voter in Texas right now, and you're choosing, and you hate socialism, you hate Marxism, and you hate the radical left, and the things that they will do, specifically with our children, and the transgender agenda that James Tallarico seems to adore and love, as flawed a candidate as Ken Paxton is in his personal life, between those two, which of the candidates is going to support those radical ideas, support Marxism, support the communist shift in the Democrat Party and the outrageous transgender agenda, and which candidate, flawed as though he may be, you know, is going to do everything he can in his power in the Senate to stop that garbage from happening? The choice seems pretty clear, doesn't it?
15: I would vote for Paxton. I understand that, because I would only vote for a Republican. I'm talking about the state of Texas, which is very religious, is very church-going, and I think they're going to have a major problem with that. And again,
0: Radu,
15: I hope I'm wrong.
0: James Tallarico says that Jesus is a drag queen or something like that. You're making my point for me. Why do you think that you are in Potomac, Maryland, Radu, why do you think you have a more clear-headed focus on conservative principles and ideas and policies than somebody in Texas?
15: I understand your point, and like I said, I'm just very concerned, and
0: I hope
15: I'm wrong, and I hope we're going to win them both, but I am very concerned. And, you know, we talked about one state. There's Michigan. There's Maine. There's Alaska. Mm-hmm. I mean, North Carolina. You know that when a guy like Kennedy comes and tells you that I'm going to go this weekend to campaign in Nebraska, Iowa, and Kansas.
0: Yeah.
15: And he even tells you, he said, look, we're probably going to win them, but the sad thing is that we have to go and spend money and waste time there. That's very telling.
0: Radu, listen, you're not wrong, and you've heard that here on the program as well, but also, I'm going to, and thank you for the call, Radu. I do appreciate it, brother. But let me just say, at the same time that is happening, you need to look at two things to keep yourself from being an Eeyore Republican and only have that cloudy, rainy cloud over your head all day long. Number one, it's true, Republicans are spending money in states that they would prefer not to, but we have the money to spend. The Democrats don't. We have more money by a factor of about 15 to 1, number one. And number two, Democrats are now spending money in New Hampshire, in Michigan and in Minnesota, three states that they currently hold in the Senate that they would really rather not have to spend money in, but because of the candidates that they nominated, they are now on the defensive, and they're going to lose one, if not two, maybe all three of those races. So for every dark cloud you find, I'm going to find that sunbeam trying to peek through, Radu. Keep listening. 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
16: Here's this hour from Town Hall. I'm Ron Taylor. In-person voting for this year's midterms are underway. Yesterday was the start of early voting in Virginia, and voters in a few other states, including Minnesota and South Dakota, can now cast absentee ballots in person. In Fairfax, Virginia, 18-year-old student Sonia Singhal says she decided to make voting early a fun outing.
17: So I do learn a lot with, like, different life stuff, how to make it interesting. So, like, why not vote? Why try to be the first early voter? I got here, I want to say, around 7:20. And there's only two guys in front of me, but I did end up being the first official voter because I voted a little bit faster than those two guys. So
16: Americans now have just over 6 weeks to decide whether Congress remains in the Republican control or flips to Democrats. President Trump moving to ban some media outlets because of what he says was blatant media bias.
18: You get so tired of reading and seeing fake news. When you look at CNN, it's just fake. That's why their ratings are no good. When you look at MS Now, which used to be MSNBC, which some people call MSDNC, Democratic National Committee, it's fake news. It's fake news. And excuse me. And when you look at Politico. I mean, they got a government. The government under Biden gave them like $8 million to keep them afloat. And the stories they wrote are fake. So there's a lot of news, and there may be others to join them, and maybe they can get better and would like to have them in. But our country has to have honest news.
19: Several media outlets objecting, saying it's a violation of the First Amendment. Cuba's power grid has collapsed, leaving millions of people across the island without electricity and in the dark. The Ministry of Energy and Mines announcing on X that they have begun their service restoration process. News and analysis at townhall.com.
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19: An error over national anthems caused some confusion at the Asian Games in Japan yesterday. Bob Agnew has the story.
21: South Korean field hockey players were perplexed when the national anthem of North Korea was played instead of their own before a match against Bangladesh at the Games in Tokyo. South Korean players looked on, unsure of how to respond. Many stood at attention. Others left their hands over their hearts as the music played on. Eventually, organizers corrected the mistake and played the correct anthem. South Korea went on to win the match, 5-0. Bob Agner reported.
19: Canadian Prime Minister Mark Carney has returned from Europe and cast Canada as moving quickly beyond its historic reliance on the U.S. His comments come after a whirlwind week in which he embraced the prospect of becoming the European Union's first assistant manager. Carney says Canada and Europe have launched a process for a new alliance, quote-unquote. You'll find breaking news and analysis at townhall.com. The Trump administration says millions of dollars has been misspent by the leading homeless agency in Los Angeles.
22: HUD Secretary Scott Turner accusing the L.A. Homeless Services Authority of fraud to the tune of $75 million. Turner says that incompetence alone does not account for what we are seeing. He says HUD and the Trump administration will not tolerate the theft and abuse of taxpayer dollars in our country. Turner says his agency in Washington, D.C. is going to put an end to the California corruption. He notes that while homeless funding has tripled in the past 10 years, the homeless population in L.A. has doubled. He says those days of blank checks are indeed over. Laura Winters reporting.
19: As Paramount looks to take over Warner Brothers Discovery, it's racked up billions of dollars in financial backing from three Gulf countries, and the FCC granting sovereign wealth funds from Saudi Arabia, Qatar, and the United Arab Emirates to hold equity stake. More on these.
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0: It is a Friday, the 18th day of September, and early voting begins now in the Commonwealth of Virginia. I think that's the first official voting that's begun It might be some other states that are jumping on board with the early voting, too, because, you know, Democrats. But we want to hear from you at 855-784-4255. It's O'Connor and Company. I'm Larry O'Connor. Good morning from the Relief Factor Studios. 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Then we're back in Washington, D.C., where we belong. A lot coming up in the program, and including your calls at 855-784-4255. Coming up later in this hour, we've got Amy McInerney. She is the director of Respect Life. This is the Office of Marriage, Family, and Respect Life out of the Catholic Diocese of Arlington. As we've mentioned, the Catholic Diocese here in Northern Virginia getting engaged right now in this upcoming election where early voting begins on a couple of very important issues. They'll accuse us of fighting the culture wars, but no, we're just defending the culture against the war that they are waging against us. We're going to get into that coming up a little bit later in the program. Right now, though, take a listen or watch if you're on the video stream to this remarkable trailer for an event that's happening in Washington, D.C. this weekend, today. It's like Shark Tank meets The Apprentice, and it's all to help this country, this economy. It's a cool event. Take a listen to this.
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0: the fences. You go all the way.
1: Main Street job creators are building American strength. And this is all about celebrating our Main Street job creators, the welders, the machinists who build America.
0: They never give up. They have no quit.
2: All right, now that is that's a promo for the $1 million pitch competition. And no, that did not come from, you know, a television network or the production company that does The Apprentice. That's from the Small Business Administration, because this is actually a competition for $1 million for the best entrepreneurial idea. And the finalists are in town in Washington, D.C. I don't know if you heard. The judges are Grant Cardone, the private equity fund manager, Joe Gebbia, he's the guy who founded Airbnb, and as you heard, Nicki Minaj. Because, of course, Nicki Minaj, hosted by our friend Dean Cain. And one of the finalists joins us right now. He represents a company out of Wyoming called Red River. His name is Grady Williamson. And Grady, welcome to D.C. and congratulations on being a finalist.
3: Hey, thanks, Larry. Appreciate you having me on. We're excited to be here.
2: I don't know. Are you trying to sway the judges here with this appearance? Dean Cain loves this show. I don't know about Nicki. We got to find out if Nicki listens. What is your pitch? What is your idea that has brought you this close to getting this $1 million funding?
3: Yeah, so really we're about American manufacturing and providing a critical infrastructure. So we're just trying to showcase our company, where we've come from, our story, and I think they'll resonate with the story. We're just excited to be here, excited to be a part of it, and was kind of surprised to hear that they were going to have celebrity judges. That was a kind of a twist they threw in at the end.
2: Yeah.
3: From the time that we originally applied. So it's kind of growing from what it started to where it is today. But, yeah, we're excited to be here and excited to show our company. So.
2: Listen, just a thought, you might want to come up with an impromptu rap or something, throw a little hip-hop beat onto it as you give the pitch.
3: Right.
2: So Red River is based in Gillette, Wyoming. You manufacture pressure vessels, prefabricated systems used in the energy, mining, water treatment, aerospace, and data center industries. Make an idiot, news guy like me understand exactly what you do here. What is Red River doing? What are you pitching today?
3: Sure. So what we do is, like you said, pressure vessels is our main thing. And what a pressure vessel is basically a steel tank. So we're welding steel tanks together. And they're used in critical infrastructure, water treatment, clean water, energy, and data centers. So from technology to water, energy, we're in some of the main critical markets in the U.S., yeah.
2: Well, and this is the kind of thing it appears that either you can't get from, China or with cheap labor down in Mexico, or even if you could, you might not want to if you're dealing with critical infrastructure here in America. This is the kind of thing we want Americans to be doing. Am I wrong?
3: No, you're absolutely correct, and that's the mission we're on, is to bring American manufacturing back. The current administration's also trying to do that, so we're mission aligned on that.
2: So what happens now? You're going to give the pitch. You're going to present yourself to these entrepreneurs. And, yes, Nicki Minaj. Actually, I shouldn't keep talking. Nicki Minaj is an entrepreneur, too. She came out of nowhere, out of poverty, and she's made herself quite a successful career as well. So you're going to pitch this. Summarize exactly what your message is here for the judges as to why you should win this $1 million competition.
3: Yeah, so one of the judging criteria is because, like you stated in the intro, is this is put on by the SBA. And the SBA is really, part of their original judging criteria, and it'll carry over into the live event, is just, companies that are an example that have used the government program as it was designed. And that was our success story, like in COVID 2020.
2: Yeah.
3: That was one of the toughest times we've ever seen, and we utilized the SBA. It kept our company afloat. It kept a team of people together who are now, a critical part of the company moving it forward. So, showcasing the story is going to be told. Marshall Sassy, our CEO, is the one that's going to be presenting live. Myself and his co-founder, his brother Riley, are going to be in attendance at the event. So, basically just telling our story, and really our pitch on bringing American manufacturing back, and that we are a critical part of critical infrastructure in this country, or we're a piece of it, I should say.
2: Well, and I've got to think, by the way, thousands of companies have applied to compete for this, and when you give your pitch, honestly, you've already won, it appears to me, because even if you don't end up taking home the biggest prize in this whole thing, you're going to be in front of all of these other government agencies as well as military interests, you know, out of the Pentagon, who, you know, they're going to be looking at companies like yours anyway to fulfill contract needs as well. So that's a big part of this, too, just getting the platform in Washington to be able to show.

0: RFP situation, you're just putting through the paperwork and waiting to hear back. You're actually doing a reality show competition. There's going to be an audience. This thing's going to be streamed and put out as a production next month. Are you prepared for that?
1: Yeah, I am. I guess, like I said, Marshall's the one that's going to be doing the live event. He's been preparing for a while. They've really brought him in, you know, getting ready for a live production. They're really preparing for this thing. So,
0: amazing.
1: I think it'll be a big success. They've put a lot of work into it. And, yeah, we're excited and we're ready.
0: So. I want to point out to anyone in the listening area here in Washington, D.C., on our flagship MAL, there is an audience, but it's not open to the public. It's going to be at the Ronald Reagan building downtown. It's already sort of a closed invite-only thing, but they're doing a whole production of it. You might see Nicki Minaj downtown if you guys are hanging out by the mall today. And then we'll wait to see the finished product. Grady Williamson, president of Red River, participating in this, the million-dollar pitch. This is part of Freedom 250. It's the SBA and Kelly Loeffler putting it on. And Grady, good luck today. Godspeed. Like I said, you're already a winner, but it'd be pretty cool to take home the top prize.
1: Yeah, absolutely. Thanks, Larry. Yeah, we're looking forward to it, and we hope we can take the big win home, but either way, we're excited to be a part of it.
0: Amazing. All right, thank you, man. Good luck. That's Red River out of Gillette, Wyoming, and again, only Trump would do this. You know, Freedom 250, want to draw attention to American entrepreneurs and American manufacturing and what we do here in the country. Guys, come up with some ideas. And somebody said, hey, how about a reality show where people make a pitch like Shark Tank and The Apprentice, and then there's a celebrity and they pick a winner. And, well, damned if they're not doing it. They're doing it today. We'll tell you who won. I don't know. They might keep the winner like a secret until they actual release the show. Which is going to be released in October, but we'll keep our eyes out for it. Keep it here, 855-784-4255. More to come.
2: The midterms are almost here, and Republicans could be in deep trouble. Polls show Democrats leading in key races. Tonight, Rob Finnerty on Newsmax reveals the growing threat from the DSA and the radical left. With less than 60 days to go, Finnerty says it's time for the GOP to hit the panic button. The House may go, and control of the Senate is up for grabs. Gas prices, mortgage rates, health care, and out-of-control national debt. Americans are angry, and the progressive left wants total control of Congress. Tallarico, El Sayed, AOC, Bernie Sanders. Finnerty reveals President Trump's secret plan to fight back and what you can do to help him. Don't miss Finnerty tonight at 8 p.m. Eastern on Newsmax. 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
5: 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Whenever someone named Larry calls into this program, I got to grab them. But also, you're in Bloomington, Illinois at 92.9 The Cities, Talk FM The Cities. Love that station, and we're proud to be the morning show there now in Bloomington, Illinois. Good morning, Larry. What's on your mind today?
6: Good morning. Several subjects. Of course, you've had an interesting show so far, all the different callers. I want to throw something out here. I used to live not too far from Gillette, Wyoming, just right down the road to Douglas, Wyoming.
5: Oh, where a guy from Red River was just joining us. Yeah.
6: And back when I lived there, Gillette was mainly a bunch of house trailers. It's changed a lot. Now, on to my question. I wish that the Republicans would get a little more animated, and it's sad that we have to have John Fetterman call the Democrats out. We have to have a lifelong Democrat who lost her son and daughter-in-law to an illegal immigrant who was given a CDL license by the state of California.
5: Mm-hmm.
6: Unfortunately, I'm a little familiar with this. There are a lot of CDL drivers that are illegal immigrants, and they cause a lot of wrecks, and they kill a lot of American citizens. And yet, do you see very many people on the evening news that talk about this? I can answer that, zero.
5: Well, certainly not on the evening news, because we know that they have an agenda and they don't want to point out the reality, the deadly, devastating reality of these policies that give out. The sanctuary policies across the board are deadly and horrible and end up with American citizens being killed. But these commercial driver's licenses that were issued by states like California, Minnesota, and others, absolutely devastating and horrible. We do draw focus to it. And you're referring to testimony, I believe it was 2 days ago, in a House Oversight Committee about these policies. And that lifelong Democrat, that woman who lost her son in California, said that she was ashamed of her own party. Republicans do need to talk about it more. But frankly, I'll tell you, Larry, when a Democrat calls out their own, it actually, that's more newsworthy That's why it gets more attention when John Fetterman. It's not like Republicans aren't doing it, but it is more newsworthy and does get more attention when a Democrat does it. And I will tell you also, and I'll let you have the last word here, Republicans are just now rolling out their ads for these midterms after the Democrats have had a one-sided conversation for a while. I've seen some of them, and in the key districts and states where it matters, they are focusing on these policies in particular, how the Democrats' embrace of criminal illegal aliens is killing American citizens, and they will not back down from it. So you're going to see it, I assure you. I've seen the ads already.
6: Well, I live in Illinois, of course, and we have a governor who's only 180 pounds, and he's 5'10". If you believe that, I've got 40 acres.
5: Wait a minute. Did you say 180? I think it might be 380 pounds for Jabba Pritzker over there.
6: 80 pounds in the second grade, so...
5: Yes,
6: anyway,
5: exactly.
6: this governor is taking credit for pulling the state out of debt. The only way he was managed to do that was when Biden was president. The federal government pulled us out of debt.
5: Right.
6: This guy has done nothing, but you'll never see anybody, call him out on it. And Illinois is ripe for the picking. I mean, when I moved here in the early 80s, we were unanimous for Ronald Reagan. I mean, hello.
5: And, well,
6: I don't know why we can't turn that around again.
5: So was California. We are in a different country than the mid-80s, sadly. But we can turn it around. We just need to hold true to what we believe in and make sure we keep nominating candidates who are fearless and able to send that message as well. Larry in Bloomington, thank you for calling in, 92.9 The Cities. Thank you so much. Great talking with you. Real fast, I just saw this. Speaking of the 80s, Toys R Us is back. Have you seen this? It's a big deal. Toy stores in general are now making a comeback, but apparently it's because adults now account for 55% of all toy sales. So because adults refuse to grow up and they're buying toys, there's now people who have purchased the brand and they're now expanding, biggest expansion in years. There's going to be 120 new Toys R Us stores out there because of adults loving their toys. But here's the thing. Adults, when they're buying, aren't they going to prefer to buy things online and not actually good? Toy stores are for kids, so they can go and get excited about toys and maybe even play with some toys that are out in the little bin area there and stuff like that. And also for parents who are out at the mall and shopping and then they want to give their kids a break, so you go into the toy store for 30 minutes and then you come back out and continue doing real shopping. Is this really going to work? I don't know. We'll take a look at it. We'll keep an eye on it. But toy stores are fun. I'm pro toy store. 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
5: 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O'Connor and Company, good morning. Thanks for letting us start your day the right way. Thanks for letting us ride shotgun with you, whatever you're doing this morning. This just in, by the way, breaking. We'll try to get more details, but it's official. Now, Warren Buffett has stepped down as the chairman of Berkshire Hathaway. He had mentioned that he would be doing this, but it is official as of today. He will remain the chairman emeritus. His son, Howard, Nepo kid, Nepo baby, Howard Buffett will take over the company, Berkshire Hathaway, now. Without Warren Buffett as their chairman. That's kind of a big deal. What a career, what a story Warren Buffett is. Coming up later in this program, in our third hour, which begins in just 30 minutes, we'll speak with Bruce Blakeman. He is the Republican candidate for governor in New York. And that race is tightening, as I told you all the races would right about now. And in that race, he is making the September 11th terror attacks a major focus of the discussion there, considering the shifting winds in New York when it comes to the Democratic Party and what they stand for, and Kathy Hochul in particular. She's trying to do a fancy dance there between the extremists in her party. Bruce Blakeman is sort of pointing that out. We'll talk to him coming up in 30 minutes. But right now, though, I spoke earlier this week about the extraordinary statement made by Bishop Burbidge of the Arlington, Northern Virginia Diocese of the Catholic Church here. Not only his statement, but the statement that he had every priest in every parish read this last Sunday, because it had to do with two initiatives on the ballot in Virginia this election day, starting today. Voting begins today in Virginia. But it was actually one of the most forthright, clear statements I've ever heard from a Catholic bishop in America, specifically having to do with an upcoming election. It was not partisan. It was not about a candidate, but it was about an issue. And it was very clear about where the Catholic Church stands on this and what practicing Catholics in good standing with the Church must be compelled to agree with when it comes to their vote. And we wanted to talk about this with the bishop. We're hoping to get him on. In the meantime, director of Respect Life, Office of Marriage, Family, and Respect Life at the Catholic Diocese of Arlington, works for the bishop. She joins us now, Amy McInerney. And Amy, thank you so much for joining us. And I hope I'm not gushing too much about your boss, but I'm kind of jealous. I wish I lived in the diocese.
14: Well, come on down, and good morning. Thank you so much for the opportunity to join you and brag about my bishop and his holy boldness as he leads his flock.
5: Holy boldness is a great way to put it. I do want to talk about the man himself and how he leads the flock in Northern Virginia in a moment. But first, let's get to these very important issues and what motivated His Excellency to do this. Tell me about what's on the ballot right now and why it's so important for Virginia Catholics.
14: Well, thank you. Yes, we are facing, as you said, starting today with the beginning of early voting, the opportunity to vote no on two extreme attempts to amend the Constitution of Virginia. The first is ballot question one, which proponents say is, you know, just putting Roe versus Wade in the safety of the Constitution. It is nothing of the sort. It is well more extreme than Roe. In mm-hmm. fact, this amendment, if enacted, would remove any common sense health and safety regulations from the Code of Virginia, which, by the way, the Code of Virginia already allows for abortion through all 9 months in certain circumstances. There is no issue about abortion access, as proponents are saying. But we do, because the General Assembly is allowed to enact certain common sense health and safety regulations, we do have some protections on the books. All of those go away if ballot question one passes. So it's an interesting moment, Larry, because the political reality of this moment is that Virginians do not need to agree about abortion to agree that this amendment is out of step with the values of most Virginians. Anyone who feels passionately, as I do, about women's reproductive health and safety is going to vote no, because it will open up the possibility for unregulated, unlicensed medical providers to set up shop in Virginia, and it protects them, it shields them. So when something goes wrong, and that won't be if, it would be when, then there is no legal recourse to go after them in justice. So women don't want this. And moreover, we have in Virginia currently, and it's always passed on a bipartisan basis, a parental consent statute for an abortion seeking for a minor seeking an abortion. That will also be in jeopardy if this is enacted. This resolution pushes parents out of life-altering, irreversible decisions in the life of their minor daughter. And, you know, Blair, you know, there's been so much rhetorical frenzy since Dobbs came down, right?
5: Oh, yes.
14: Well, it is no exception here in Virginia. But we need at this moment to take a breath and step back from that rhetorical frenzy and say, like, who really benefits from enactment? And from my point of view, it looks like abortion providers or anyone who seeks to make money off of women's bodies would be in a good place, as would sex traffickers and groomers who seek to prey on our girls, because they will be shielded and they will have abortion, unregulated, unfettered abortion as a tool in their toolbox.
5: Yeah.
14: So
5: And I'd like to emphasize your use of the word girls is very apropos here, considering the lack of age restrictions, or any age restrictions in Virginia that will now be wiped off the books because of this amendment. It is so radical. And gone are the days where people who claim to, you know, well, I want abortion to be safe, legal, and rare. There's nothing safe, legal, or rare about this. In fact, it makes women less safe. This is not about women's health care, as Abigail Spanberger, the governor, would say, because actually women's health will be degraded because of the lack of restrictions and oversight that this constitutional amendment would allow. At least that's how I'm reading it. Am I wrong?
14: You are precisely correct. That is exactly what's at issue, which is why I say, you know, Virginians may not agree about abortion. We may not come out in the same place. But we can all agree that when we go into the medical marketplace for any service, not that I consider abortion a service, mind you, but for, you know, women go into the marketplace thinking they're going to come out the other side having the result they desired because they've gone into a licensed, safe place with a trained provider. That is, it's going to be the Wild West. It's important to understand that while the other side says, you know, access is on at risk, that's also not true. We've had, since Dobbs, we've had 5 new abortion businesses open in Virginia, bringing our state total to something like 30. And we are a destination for people seeking abortion because the states to the south of us, Larry, have passed protective laws for women and children. And so we've already seen businesses, you know, advertising for people to come across the border in Virginia. And also the abortion pill is widely available in Virginia, even without an in-person doctor visit.
5: Yeah.
14: So that dog doesn't hunt here.
5: Yeah.
14: You know, there's no problem about abortion access. And people need to understand, too, that a no vote changes nothing. The status quo remains in effect. And that right now is a woman can have an abortion under the Code of Virginia for any or no reason up to 27 weeks. And in the third trimester, 3 doctors sign off to ensure that that choice is in her best mental and physical health interest. So, you know, we have no problem with abortion access. We can tackle that another day. But this is not as advertised.
5: No, this just blows.
14: Doesn't match the reality.
5: It blows away anything that would have even looked like the most reasonable precaution. And most of those precautions are designed to protect a woman from bad health choices and bad. That said, Amy McInerney is our guest. She's the director of Respect Life at the Catholic Diocese of Arlington. For those of us who marched and fought and advocated for the end of Roe v. Wade, and we said, you know, let the states decide these things. Well, this is what letting the states decide these things looks like. So if you thought this was over after Roe v. Wade, after the Dobbs decision, you were wrong. It's just a different fight engaged at the state level. So we need all of that advocacy and all of that energy and all of that focus, and by the way, all of those prayers on behalf of the unborn and on behalf of the mothers and on behalf of the fathers and on behalf of this issue. We need them employed starting right now, starting with this election and early voting in Virginia. Amy McInerney, it shouldn't be newsworthy that a Catholic bishop in the United States of America engages on this issue and mandates that every priest in every parish read this statement imploring parishioners to go out and vote no on this. And yet it is newsworthy. What makes the Bishop of Arlington different? And why are other bishops not doing exactly what he's done?
14: Well, I can tell you that our bishop has one of the most loving and pastoral hearts of any man I've ever met. But he also has a titanium steel spine. So he's an interesting combination of love and strength. And it's, I believe, that perspective that helped him, a man of prayer, understand the need to sound the alarm, to protect his flock, and also to call his flock to their baptismal responsibility, because when we're baptized, we are then mandated to uphold the common good. And I think Christians, a lot of Catholics get that when they're ladling soup at the soup kitchen, but we don't think about upholding the common good as something we do with our vote. But in fact, it is, as the bishop has said, you know, good public policy either creates an environment where we can all flourish, or it makes it a lot harder for us to get to heaven. So also, the thing that a lot of people, and I include in this a lot of people sitting in our pews, Larry, don't understand is that we're not a party. We're the church. And it is our job to proclaim the truth in the public square. No matter, you know, who says what, we are going to speak truth. And that's our job. And our bishop gets that, and he's reminding us all that this is not just his job, it's everybody's job. And so he's calling us to engage as faithful citizens. And I think that is absolutely the call that we need at this moment, because whatever else is going on, this is a numbers game. Either our team turns out more voters or their team does. And, you know, sadly, a lot of Catholics don't vote. And we have to remember that we are not, as I said, we're not partisan. This is not about Republican or Democrat. This is about the kind of people we want to be, right? This is about really just trying to proclaim the gospel of life in the public square. And
5: this is how you do it. Especially here in America, we utilize our vote to be able to do that. And it's funny, as a it's the dogma of our church as a Catholic, as a practicing Catholic, that we must adhere to this and vote in this way. But sadly, it seems like our evangelical Protestant brothers and sisters seem to get it a little bit better than we Catholics now and then. And it's not even, they don't have dogmas like this. So it is it's frustrating, but also, again, absolutely inspiring to see Bishop Erdbridge do this. Give His Excellency our best. We hope to have him on the program soon. And keep up the great work you're doing, because this is going to be a very important election. And let us know if you need to come back on. Amy McInerney, appreciate you. Thank you.
14: Thank you.
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5: Yeah, yeah. 855-784-4255 on O'Connor and Company this morning. 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And, of course, broadcasting on our flagship station, WMAL. We've got an update on the whole Clancy jury thing. First of all, the holdout juror has, in fact, revealed himself now because he's already been doxxed and outed. These reporters in Boston who, like, violated the anonymity of a juror and put his name out there, has put his life in danger. God forbid anything happened to this person. These reporters, there should be legal ramifications for this. I hope they should face either civil, if not criminal, justice. But his name is Michael Desranville. He's put out a statement. I want you to hear his statement. He says, I didn't have any doubts. As I tried to explain different possible theories during deliberation, I kept getting cut off, as if I had doubts based on the evidence present. Based on all the physical evidence, key witnesses, and what the prosecution presents, I know it was enough proof that she, Clancy, knew exactly what she was doing and planned. That's why he was the holdout. That's why he was voting guilty. Did you hear that? I kept getting cut off. So these crazy liberal white women who were dominating the jury deliberation process wouldn't let the black man speak. Enough said. Lots of spokespeople, though. He's hired an attorney, of course. And Ray Marcel, host of a thing called Fugitive TV, he has spoken with this juror. He appeared on Chris Cuomo's News Nation show last night. Here's what he had to say about this juror.
15: When I had my conversation with him, he said that based off all the evidence that he's seen, everything that he heard, he felt that she was guilty and felt that at the time she was not, or I should say not guilty, for a reason of insanity. He felt that she was sane when she did it. And that's exactly what he told me. I don't want to put other jurors on blast. There's enough of that going on right now. He did say things got heated in the jury room. And once he speaks, I'll let him, you know, confirm more of this. But he said things got heated in the jury room, and, you know, jurors were not agreeing, some not agreeing. But he said from day one that he always felt that she was guilty, and he never displayed or said anything about reasonable doubt. That was one of the reasons why he put the water bottle on the table with the string attached to it, and to tell them, hey, this is what she probably did to her children.
5: Yeah, no reasonable doubt. So a lot of these jurors are now saying that he didn't understand reasonable doubt. They kept explaining, no, it had nothing to do with reasonable doubt. He had no doubt whatsoever. And finally, you've got that going on. Now, you've also got the husband, Mr. Clancy, who is now finally speaking out. He's going to be on 60 Minutes this weekend. Patrick Clancy, the man whose three children were murdered by his ex-wife. Here's a little bit that they're teasing out about this 60 Minutes interview. Take a listen.
16: I talked to them.
17: What do you say?
16: Help me. All the time.
5: That's him talking about how he still talks to his children and asks them through prayer to help him get through this. The lunatic supporters of this murderer, his ex-wife, Lindsay Clancy, are out of control. On social media, they're commenting on this clip saying, oh, he's guilty. He's the one who killed the kid. That even Lindsay Clancy and her attorneys haven't made that assertion, but these lunatic women who are supporting this child murderer will do so. And that brings us to this woman. Vince Langman, who does Man on the Street interviews here and there about major issues on social media, was doing Man on the Street, found this woman of a certain age and what appears to be a certain political perspective drinking a martini at a cafe. And here's her take. This will tell you everything you need to know about this cultural divide right now in this country over this issue and what it resonates. Listen to this woman again, drinking a martini out at a cafe, not a care in the world. Listen.
18: I think she's punished enough. She has lost her children. She has lost her life, basically.
19: Could we say justice for the children? Could we say their names?
18: I will not say that. I don't know their names. And I don't think it's about justice for the children.
5: She's suffered enough because, after all, she's lost her children. I'm sorry, how did she lose her children exactly? And this isn't about justice for the children. When a murder trial is not about justice for the victims of the murder, we've kind of lost our bearings in this country. And it's insane to watch play out before our very eyes. Alice in Atlanta. Alice, jump on in here, listening on AM 920 in Atlanta, Georgia. What's on your mind this morning?
20: Well, what's on my mind is getting out the vote. What I have noticed is that frequently people in the Republican Party, or my friends in the Republican Party, don't take the time to put November 3rd, put Election Day on their calendars. That's what they need to do. Every candidate who is running for office across the United States needs to tell their Republican supporters to put November 3rd on their calendar. That's one date. The other date that needs to be put on their calendar is the date of early voting. They need to put the address where they go for early voting. They need to put the address where they go on November 3rd. And that way, those reminders will help them plan to go to the polls, because so often they're so busy they think, oh, yeah, my one little vote won't count, but it does count.
5: Oh.
20: So if you'll pass that out, I would appreciate it.
5: Especially in Georgia. Listen, I appreciate that, and those are all good tips, and people need to do that. Make notes for yourself. God knows y'all have smartphones. 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
21: News this hour from Town Hall. I'm Ron Taylor. President Trump says the U.S. and Denmark and Greenland have made a deal over security.
22: President Trump says he has reached an understanding with Denmark that addresses U.S. security concerns over Greenland, saying the U.S. will be very protective of what he calls this large and highly strategic parcel of land. Denmark's prime minister confirmed a deal will be signed by three governments next week during the U.N. General Assembly. Trump says the agreement gives the United States permanent control over security in Greenland and that his administration will immediately begin developing a larger military presence there. Since the beginning of his second term, the president has repeatedly said he wants the U.S. to buy Greenland or take it over. The announcement suggests an understanding may have been reached that could bring an end to what has been viewed as an existential crisis by Denmark. Jennifer King, Washington.
21: The president announcing yesterday that all 50 states will join in on a program set to provide most favored nations pricing to some drugs within the Medicaid program. That brings the net price of select drugs down to prices paid in certain other countries. Mississippi Governor Tate Reeves says the president's plan to help states get most favored nation prices is so good that everybody is joining in.
23: We put 50 governors in this room. I don't think we could all agree that today was Friday. But all 50 states are participating in this opportunity to cut prescription drug costs at the state level in Medicaid programs. And that speaks to how big of a deal this is.
21: Puerto Rico and the District of Columbia are also included in the deal. President Trump says he's banning CNN, MSN Now, and Politico from the White House due to what he calls unfavorable coverage, putting it mildly. It's all about the president reporting again on fake news. Real news at townhall.com.
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25: Truck driver Joe Mackin built a massive model of New York City out of balsa wood, cardboard, foam, and glue. 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His daughter told him, put it on TikTok. Then it went viral.
26: It's just a passion I've had, I mean, since I was a kid to do it. I went on a trip when I was in first grade, and I saw the panorama and the Queens Museum. And I remember talking to one of my classmates next to me. I said, you know what? I'm going to build one of these myself one day.
25: The model is 50 feet long and nearly 30 feet wide, covering all 5 boroughs and parts of New Jersey and Long Island, with more than 800,000 structures on it. It's on display at the Museum of the City of New York. 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
0: 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Foley joined the FDNY in 1998 and served with Rescue Company 3 in the Bronx. After September 11th, he spent months at Ground Zero searching for victims, including his brother, firefighter Thomas Foley, who was killed in the attacks. After battling pancreatic cancer, linked to his time at Ground Zero, Daniel Foley passed away at 46 years old. He is remembered as a great firefighter, a loving husband to his wife Carrie, and a father to their five children. Join Tunnel to Towers in honoring heroes like Daniel Foley and supporting the families they leave behind. 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
7: Best events that we can do as a conservative movement. The pastor's got an international following. I know he's worked with us at Salem on certain things in the past, and he's collaborated with the one and only Charlie Kirk on a number of occasions, and he's got a huge international faith-based community, but he also understands that what good is having faith unless you're going to try to use it for good in the world. It's not just about personal salvation, which of course is the main goal, but also we're going to make our time on earth a little bit better. And that involves getting involved in the culture, getting involved in politics. And then tomorrow I'm going to be giving a big address on AI, I'm going to be talking about the stuff that's been pretty apropos in the news, which is kind of amazing. And I'm going to be talking about what people in with a faith mindset, a Judeo-Christian mindset, in my case, specifically a Christian mindset, what we can do to make sure that we are entering this new age in a upbeat and productive way, but also steeling ourselves for what's going to be a lot of social upheaval, but potentially leading to a better world if we manage it correctly. And I'm not necessarily buying this doomerism that we've been seeing. And I've been going through this. I did a deep dive. This guy, Jacob Coxon, who is the whistleblower, so to speak, who was worked for OpenAI and for Anthropic and suggested that what they were doing was they're gambling with the future of humanity. And then all of a sudden, this guy named Evan Hubinger from Anthropic comes out and says, actually, he's right. And there is, in fact, about a 10% chance that the world is going to end and the world is going to end in short order. And all of this is the fault of the AI oligarchs, the AI overlords. Better, Mike. Let me know if this is better. I was picking up my third mic here. So this should be even better, even more crisp. So I was looking through this. And so this guy who's the whistleblower, so to speak, he presented literally nothing new. Really diligent as I am, and I've been talking about on the show all week. Nothing new. He didn't present any new evidence. He only presented stuff that everyone had heard about for a while and everyone who follows AI was already concerned about in an honest way. And he'd only been there for a few months. So this is a very mid-level guy who's blowing the whistle. And now we're learning from the Wall Street Journal, which, by the way, was sort of in on this because they broke the original stories and they clearly had the stories before this guy's tweet. This guy had no following on Twitter. Sends out a tweet. The tweet goes to 100 million impressions on Twitter, which is pretty tough to do with no following. Even if you have a blockbuster message, it's still, that's a lot. It's a lot of views. So we got that. He's coordinating with the Wall Street Journal to make sure that they got part of the scoop. And he's not saying anything new. There's no new evidence that takes place. There's no new data that he's sharing. It's only that people inside think that the doomerism is coming. And so then this guy, Hubinger, who works at Anthropic, comes in and says, yeah, this guy that's been here for 3 months and, just got his parking pass, his cafeteria card. He knows all of our deep dark secrets and he's releasing them. And he's actually kind of onto something. And we all know that we could end up destroying the world, even though you should all buy our product and use our product and we have the best product. But it also could destroy the world. And so you start thinking, wait a minute, this is all very curious. And then you start realizing that a lot of the people who are fanning the flames of this are all these AI doomer groups funded by that are run by these people like this guy, Jan Talin, Spencer Moskovitz. Dustin Moskovitz, who is a guy who made all this money from Facebook and now donates extensively to Democrat causes. And I go through his background in Breaking Biden, my second book, where I look at the forces that got Joe Biden elected. And he was one of the top donors for Democrats, and he's been top donors for Democrats in off-year elections. And so this guy's money, along with a couple of other AI oligarchs, these are the ones who are pumping up this narrative. All of a sudden, we've decided that the AI is going to destroy us all. And they're coordinating with the Wall Street Journal to get the story out. The thing's got huge amplification. And what's noteworthy about this guy, Hubinger, from Anthropic, him coming in and seconding the guy who's claiming the doomerism is real and that everyone in the building knows it, he's not supposed to be talking right now because they're on the verge of a IPO. In an IPO, you have what's known as a quiet period where you're not allowed to talk about the company publicly, or else it's a huge pain in the butt for everyone involved because you have this and it's something that is a little bit above why I don't understand perfectly why they do this, but this is the fundamentals of it. And those of you who are ever involved in this stuff or in tech and finance, you could probably educate me on this. But you're not supposed to be talking at all. And this guy comes out and backs up this low-level dude who's trying to quote-unquote blow the whistle with no information. And he says, yes, my company really is dangerous. So you have to start thinking, what is this all about? And all this is about, it is this this new cult-like religion where we are seeing people who believe that we are going to have this altruistic movement where they are trying to create AI altruism, where the people who are creating the technology that could destroy us all are the ones who are going to be putting themselves in charge. Effective altruism is how it's known. Dario Amodei, Sam Altman, all these people are involved. They've all been a part of this, and it's funded by people and run by people like Dario Amodei's sister, who's an activist in this regard, and Dustin Moskovitz and a bunch of people who are in Democrat circles. And I've got some unbelievable background on some of these groups, but these groups, what they do is very incestuous. A lot of them are based in the Bay Area of California, and they really do think that they're creating almost like a new, and this is almost the verge of a new religion or a new cult of some sort. And so all this comes down to the fact that we have this duopoly of two tech companies that are both these closed weight models, so they're closed models. So these are the models that are very expensive, and they're a black box. We don't really know what goes into them. And what are these models? They're just your work. They're the work of human beings. All they're doing is scraping data at a very efficient rate, and they're using it to create these large language models, these learning models. And they're doing so, and they're all going to make money in this huge IPOs are going to have. And what makes AI affordable is the open source models. And so the people who have open source models and benefit from open source models, they're the ones who want to see it be, they don't want to see a big slowdown. But their calls for the slowdown are based off of no new information. The main thing that is a call for the slowdown is based off of the fact that these people have realized

0: in and you want to compete against them, you're not going to be able to because you'll never make compliance. And so I'm going to talk about all that and the context of faith. And I'll give you more on what that commentary is going to be after the break. But I'll tell you right now, one thing that is for sure something that people of faith can do is they can donate to my good friends at Preborn, who do a fantastic job, an absolutely exemplary job of saving babies. They saved 31,407 babies specifically in 2020. 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

And I'm giving my take on AI and what's really happening as I spent a lot of time researching in anticipation of a big speech at the Culture and Christianity Conference that Alan Jackson puts on, who's wonderful and has a great ministry, also cares deeply about cultural issues, which is important. And I'm talking about AI and the cross-section with faith. I gave a rundown of the latest hysteria on how it's a big hoax. It's all a big hoax designed by these effective altruist individuals who are trying to get more power for themselves, more money, more control over your freedom. They want either a national AI regulation that they're in charge of, so they would be regulating themselves, or perhaps even worse, global governance stuff that the UN could get involved. And it's all very nefarious. And the more you learn about it, the more you realize this is a massive op. And it's going to get people even more freaked out because the public is 80-20 negative on data centers, and they are very negative on AI's future. And so then what I'm going to talk about, and I'll put up the whole speech in the podcast feed, but I won't be able to do the whole thing on the live show, is that where does this leave Christians? Where does this leave people of faith? Where does this leave us? Well, the whole goal is of AI, if you think about it, it's actually to mimic how the human mind works using machines. There's this huge math problem that was solved that I discuss on a forthcoming podcast with an AI expert. It's coming out this weekend that one of the AI models, I think it was Anthropic, was able to solve, or OpenAI was able to solve. And it was really not that they had come up with anything that humans couldn't come up with. It was just that they had accelerated what humans could come up with by hundreds or thousands of hours, of man hours, maybe years of manpower. And that's really what's going on, is there, it is just human beings synthesized. And that's a scary thing. But what we're trying to do here is that we cannot shirk away from our responsibilities to try to enhance God's kingdom. And if the kingdom of God is in conflict, that's where we need to differentiate ourselves. And humans are eternal. AI is not. From my faith, Christian faith, if you accept Christ, you have the opportunity to become eternal if you behave yourself in a reasonable way. And there's a point of friction between believers as Americans and the segment of Silicon Valley that's really pushing transhumanism, as they actually think that there should be something that gets between humans and gods and God. And I don't like that. And if you thought transgender was crazy, you ain't seen nothing yet, because we are going to get the full gamut of transhumanism. That is coming. And that is going to be a real area of conflict. But AI cannot advance past where humans are right now on a faith-based level. And what is going to happen is that we are going to be called to, can we use this technology for good? Because if we resist it completely, if we are Luddites, then others will continue to develop it, and they will continue to use it for harm. So that's not an option. So we need to be able to engage with it. We need to be able to try to influence how it is developed. And then we need to be able to try to take advantage of it for ourselves to hopefully enhance the kingdom of God. It's a big puzzle, but it's one that we all got to work through. And that's what I'm going to talk about. And I'll have more to come, I'm sure, next week, as well as on the podcast feed, which I recommend all of you subscribe. Noticing podcast numbers going up, and that's all thanks to you guys. So appreciate all of you doing that. And a lot of hard work from the Salem folks trying to get that going as well. But it's not going away. That's the main thing. And we have to be, I think, more sophisticated than we've been. We've not had good messengers trying to talk to us about this stuff. And so I'm going to try to do that. So overall, I do think one thing that is noteworthy that is going on is that people who want to police themselves, I think, are going about it the wrong way. And this is a tell that they don't have your best interest at heart. I noted earlier on the show, semi-flippantly, that the OpenAIs and the Anthropics of the world, they're free to start slowing down their progress on their own. But then a lot of people come out and they say, well, we want to beat China, so we got to keep going. Well, actually, are we doing the fundamentals to beat China now? Are we continuing to educate Chinese nationals in American universities? Yes, we are. Are we continuing to allow for our technology companies to sell technology to China? Yes, we are. Are we still having massive levels of Chinese birth tourism in this country, where Chinese are literally allowed to have surrogates who are giving birth to people who will have American citizenship and be raised in China, inculcated with Chinese values, and then be sent back to infiltrate our country? Yes, we are. We're doing all that stuff. Are we taking foreign donations from the Chinese and our universities from China? Yes, we are. Why aren't we doing all this stuff? Instead of just announcing a proclamation, we have to beat China. That's not enough. That's not good enough.
We have to take strides today to do what we can to try to beat China by icing out China from access to America's IP, our technology, our wherewithal, our know-how. We've stopped giving it over to them on the cheap or for free. It's an amazing analogy, because this whole birth tourism model, that's the Hassan Piker model. You find him annoying. He was born here, raised in Turkey, came back trying to destroy the country. That's the warning for all of you. We'll be right back.

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10: Go through some quick news here. But I will say the last comment that I will give on AI, New York Times, the big story. New York Times reporting about lawsuits against OpenAI reveals how AI kingpins think about copyright. We've got a write-up of this at Breitbart News from Lucas Nolan from our tech bureau, which I recommend. But the main thing is that they're just taking all your stuff. They're taking all your ideas. They're scraping them. They're piecing all them together. I heard an interesting anecdote about how perhaps, you know, this math problem was solved, this big math problem that was very controversial, because they were mining data from people who were trying to solve the problem on their own using their AI, using their AI models. And so they end up just kind of, it's almost like cheating on a test where you're looking over the person next to you's shoulder and seeing what they got in their paper. That's what OpenAI is doing. They're seeing what you're doing. They're watching you do your work, and they're just scraping that, and then they're putting that into their models. And they're going to get rich and powerful, and it's going to leave the rest of us behind unless we protect those open source AI models, where we could all get rich, because they're not making money off of anything with those open models. We're all getting rich together. So that's why we need some of those, and we can't have this duopoly of the closed models, which is OpenAI and Anthropic. All right, last word for now on that. I know that we've done a ton of that this week on the show. Other stuff that's happening in the news. Saudi Arabia has canceled oil shipments to Europe. And I note this because also I had another story I was going to share with you guys. The Pentagon is considering drawing down a third or even half of U.S. troops in Europe. Europe is extremely irritating. For years, they won't pay their fair share into NATO. The second we want something from them, even our best allies like Italy won't allow us to use bases when we're trying to destroy Iran's nuclear program. And then they're welcoming in Canada to a greater level when Canada is allowing China to dump their steel in Canada so they can avoid tariffs from America. And so Canada is helping out China, and the EU is welcoming in Canada. EU won't pay their fair share into NATO, and then they're not helping America try to fight a righteous war. And then you get Trump saying, well, you have consequences if you're going to cross us like this. And Europe continues to be a horrific example for the West. They're not replacing their birth rate. They're continuing to allow mass migration. They're continuing to be more secular. And it is just not it's not a dynamic continent right now. And so why is America, why should we be, their security be dependent on us? Their sovereignty is dependent on us. And that's just something that's not appealing. And it's just noteworthy when Saudi Arabia telling European refiners they're going to go no crude for the next month. They're shutting down its east-west pipeline after it was attacked by drones. And a lot of this has to do with the war from Iran, which Europe did nothing, would not lift a hand to deal with it and to help us on that. So all this coming together, and I just like when things have consequences in American politics, and this is international politics, obviously, but I felt like there were no consequences for so many things for so long. We're starting to enter an era where maybe there are some consequences for bad actors on the world stage. That's how Trump looks at it, and I think it's very interesting. I mentioned Hassan Piker recently, who is teaming up with a children's entertainer named Miss Rachel, who I've spared my children of this, but she's a YouTuber. And she's someone who has a brand of teaching children stupid stuff on YouTube. It's very low IQ type stuff for children that low IQ parents will put their children onto, which is very lazy. And she's gotten huge, very big online. And she is a huge Hamas activist. She's very pro Hamas. I keep telling you guys this, liberal middle-aged white women on a generationally bad run. I've never seen a run this bad for one subset of the population. Miss Rachel is a big part of this. And her YouTube show is now, she's now gone out of her way to defend Macklemore. Macklemore is the anti-Semite who wears the big Jewish hook nose, who demands that even though he's just the opening act for Ed Sheeran, the Ed Sheeran conference or a concert, that he has to be able to talk about freeing Palestine, genocide in Gaza, which is not happening. It's all fake. There'll be no free Palestine. There'll be no genocide in Gaza. And they won't be free because Hamas runs Gaza. There is no Palestine. And the reason why Hamas does not want there to be a Palestinian state is because they want it from the river to the sea, which means no Israel. So all this is lost on the great Miss Rachel. And she's demanding every wealthy white celebrity match donations to Macklemore because the really crappy rapper who is riding Ed Sheeran's coattails is he's not allowed at Robert Kraft Stadium to diss Israel with a bunch of lies and smears. So that is a fun update. I love watching the celebrities eat themselves alive. It's Iran-friendly media, by the way, hyping Macklemore. So he's a star in Iranian media. Imagine being such a privileged American white that you get to be a bad rapper and get rich and famous. He also does stuff in the golf community, which is super cringe. I guess the golf influencer, I would say golfer myself, the golf influencer complex is... It's very odd and not for me. And Macklemore has even dipped his toe into that. This guy's had the most charmed life. And what he's trying to do is he's trying to use it to just try to just savage Israel. Of all the problems on earth, this one of the things that's one of the tells about the Israel obsessives is that none of them are interested in any other problems elsewhere around the world. They don't care about sub-Saharan Africa. They don't care about what goes on in China. They don't care about what goes on in Cuba. All they care about is Israel. A small democracy in the Middle East with a bunch of Arabs living in it who want to be there voluntarily. 9 million people in there, big tech hubs, great discotheque scene. Very, very strange. All right, let's have some fun. Let's change gears and start talking about other stuff in the news. If you want to know how Republicans lose the midterms, you can listen to a woman named Maria Elvira Salazar. She's a congresswoman, and she's now turned on Trump in a campaign ad. And let me give you the logic behind it. This is cut 10, please.
11: Some of your immigration enforcement efforts have gone too far. In July, 50% of the 50,000 people that were detained had no criminal record. Be careful what your advisors are telling you about immigration policy. The same Hispanics who helped you get to the White House in 2024 feel betrayed today. You can be for immigration what Lincoln was for slavery and Reagan was for communism. I'm not talking about giving them amnesty. I'm talking about giving them a dignified life in this promised land.
12: I am Maria Elvira Salazar, and I approve this message.
10: It's unbelievable. This is what we fought the Civil War. This is why Trump is here. This is why the Tea Party happened. All this stuff after the Mitt Romney 2012 election, you said the Tea Party predated that a little bit. But there's this autopsy report that I reference often on the show because it's so important, where the Republican establishment told us the reason why Mitt Romney lost is because he wasn't robust enough on amnesty. And a lot of people, like us in the Breitbart newsroom, were freaking out over this. And this is the exact wrong approach. Illegal immigration is the biggest threat to this country right now. Just look at Europe. Look at how Europe is done. But from the fentanyl, from the driving down of wages, from the driving up of rent, to the crime that it imports, to the message that it sends, that we don't need to replace our own people. We don't need to have a national language. All we need to have is a subservient class of migrant workers. And that's the key to a future in this country. It's so absurd on its face. And then some Republicans, I guess, didn't get the message that that's exactly what we've been rejecting. That's why Donald Trump is here, including Hispanics are getting it. Latinas are getting this. They're understanding that actually, if you like America and you want to preserve America, we deserve to have a border and we deserve to have ICE. We deserve to have immigration and customs enforcement. And it's going to be a messy business when we're trying to deport millions of people. And so Trump is taking it from all sides. I mean, it's just one of these things where if even he can't get all the Republicans on board with what he's doing, fundamental stuff. You wouldn't know why a lot of people who might be new to the Trump coalition, low propensity Trump voters, might not show up in a midterm. It's fascinating. And this messaging has just been relentless. It's been relentless. Instead of Republicans pushing back with the stuff I'm saying, that we're actually defending Latinos who are here, who want to be American, who want to assimilate, against people who are invading, committing crimes, and have no intention of being here, just economic migrants. We're defending you. Instead of putting out a message like that that's positive, which is what they did in the 2024 election, this is the message that's coming through. So I guess that's not fun. That's not a fun start. All right, let's have some more fun. This is Colin Kaepernick. Colin Kaepernick, the NFL player, the former NFL player, is allegedly still preparing a comeback. Check this out, cut 14.
13: I still train 5 days a week. Yeah. I'm up at 4:30 in the morning doing my training before I go about the rest of my day. And maybe this goes a little bit back to me being a masochist, the dedication there. But I have to do everything that is in my control to make sure that I'm prepared.
10: What does he train 5 days a week at? His hair? He's at the hair salon 5 days a week. That guy's fro is beyond belief. He really beautifully picked out. It just, can you put it back up? Like, how do you get it so perfect? Like, you could take a protractor or compass, and you could trace it. It's a perfect circle. It's just amazing. that goes a semicircle. It goes all the way around. I want to get, can someone calculate the area of that? Because someone who's in a, like middle school math, like geometry class, check the area of Colin Kaepernick's throw. It's just so manicured, so perfect. He's a cultural figure. He's not a football player. I said this. This is one of those called shots that I called right many, many years ago. He's no interest in going back to the NFL. Is not even close. He says this because then we talk about him for a minute and we can talk about his activism. Now, he was a very effective activism, but I bring him up today, not that I want to give him more attention, I don't need to, but it gives me a chance to mention something on the show that I'm so excited about that I still hadn't shared, which is the utter collapse of Nike, the Nike brand, the ultimate go woke, go broke brand, a brand that tried to latch on to the greatest athletes of all time. To try to have people be the representative of the brand, be Michael Jordan, Tiger Woods, Kobe Bryant, Scottie Scheffler, the golfer. That was the face of the brand. And then all of a sudden, they changed their brand to focusing on people like Colin Kaepernick, people who are activists. They got all these out-of-shape people on the billboards. And they go from Just Do It, having the commercials all about resilience, all about triumph, all about glory. And they make it all about wokeism. And they did some really stupid stuff on the business front as well, where they shut off a lot of their retail businesses. But the see Nike, which was always kind of made in China, crappy shoes and overrated, like to see them collapse has just been such a delight to watch. And I have not got to enjoy it. I think their stock's down something like 80%. And you can point to that guy, Colin Kaepernick, and they keep platforming him. They keep pointing to talk to him. They keep acting like he's interesting. The guy has nothing to say that he didn't say in the first 5 minutes of him kneeling the first time. He doesn't like America. He doesn't like police. That's his whole thing. But to track the brand of Nike's collapse has been absolutely fascinating. He's doing this again, too. I got cut nine. Play cut nine, guys.
13: Well, I don't watch football because I'm not going to support the organization that's blackballing me. But as far as stepping back on the field, I continue to train and prepare. Wake up every day at 4:30, get all my training in, and then go about my day. But stepping back on the field, I would love to step back out there. And that's something that I think I could do today.
14: And as you, of course, know, the NFL maintains and has maintained that you would never blackball. Yes. But we don't have time to get into all of that.
13: Facts and Panthers would say otherwise.
10: Okay, so that's what my friend Dennis Prager would call precious. He's saying he doesn't watch the NFL. He hates the NFL because they blackball him. But also, he would love to play in the NFL. Guy is so full of crap. It's unbelievable. Literally precious. All right. 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
10: I just feel like everyone's just a sick freak now. I'm looking at some of my most trafficked content today at Breitbart News, and it's a Sydney Sweeney naked, which is null. I do a deep dive into Sydney Sweeney's latest ad controversy on a podcast with Emma Jo Morris that's coming out over the weekend. There's a story of a mom saying that she had sex with her son only 100 times. It's just like, that's so revolting. Tell me we're not demonically possessed. And then another married mom allegedly engaging in activity with her dog. These are some of the hottest stories of the internet right now. Does this discourage all of you? Does this amuse any of you? I'm not amused. It makes me want to leave the whole news business. This is it? This is what's paying the bills? I'm outraged. Guys, are you outraged on my behalf that I have to deal with this for a living? All right, let me tell you about my team. My team is Greg Ebben, Sean McConnell, Roger Wicker Jr., Rick Locke, Matt Zibel, Ricky Lopez, Misty Callahan, John Cassio, Daniel West. On the podcast feed, I've got a big conversation with Judge Glock coming out this week. He's at the Manhattan Institute, super smart people. He actually talks about AI in a non-retarded way, which is apparently almost impossible to do. Even the AI overlords who are supposed to be the geniuses who control everything, they all sound stupid when they talk about their own products. He doesn't. So we have that coming up. A big conversation with Emma Jo Morris, where we get into, again, the Sydney Sweeney ad, as well as I get her take on AI. We talk about Hunter Biden potentially running for president. And there's lots of exciting stuff in that conversation. I also talked to Brian Lilly about Canada. He's gives me the whole breakdown of what's going on with Mark Carney's efforts to try to cozy up to Europe and China and run away from Donald Trump as the country gets more and more woke, which is a deep concern. All that's available for you over the weekend, coming out wherever you get your favorite pods. All right, here's a look. This is the thing. This is the thing. I'm saying that we're all getting messed up in the head here. This is former Congresswoman Nancy Mace, who has ambitions for higher political office. Cut 12, please, guys.
15: I had a lot of suitors when the tattoo story came out.
16: Really?
15: Yes, including some Democrats. But I turned all of them down. I just said no.
16: You said you turned them down because they're Democrats?
15: I turned everybody down.
16: Why?
15: I don't know. I don't know that I'll ever date again. I don't know.
16: Maybe someone will see this and hit you up in the DMs.
15: I turn every man down that shows up in my DMs.
16: Really?
15: All of them. Yeah.
16: Do guys send you, like, you know, explicit imagery and stuff?
15: Sometimes, and that's nasty. Okay. Don't do that. Don't send me Don't send me any pics.
16: Okay.
15: That's gross.
10: So don't send me a pic. And then she's referring to a male. Part of the anatomy of the slang starts with a D and it rhymes with pic. You guys can figure that out, what she's talking about here. This is just reminds me of the behavior of, you know, teenage girls. Just like, I know you want me, boy, but you can't have me, boy. Like that's what she's doing now as a former congresswoman who wanted to be governor. I'm sure wants to be senator as well. South Carolina. And who even has the impulse, I'm going to send Nancy Mace a picture of my privates? I feel like this is a very small subset of the population. And her going out there and saying, oh, these guys can't stop sending me pictures of their junk. She knows exactly what she's doing. She's soliciting more. This is soliciting more pictures. She's a smart enough person to understand that she just put the thought into a bunch of perverts' heads that she is going to, that they're going to think, hey, I hadn't even thought of that. Well, now this is going to be a great idea. And she knows what she's doing, right? She knows that all that's going to do is yield more of those pictures getting sent to her. I feel like she's smart enough to understand that stuff. We had a big story at Breitbart on an undercover video showing how James Tallarico's pastor, this is a person who is James Tallarico's guide in his faith, how he thinks of atheists, etc. Let's play cut 20.
17: Today I'm speaking at the Freedom From Religion Foundation.
18: Freedom From Religion?
17: Yeah.
18: Oh, really? And you're a Presbyterian minister.
17: But
18: interesting.
17: I work a lot with non-theists. Because to me it's like, if you love humanity and you love what nature, and that's why you hate religion, they're one of the same thing. I've been on trial within the denomination for LGBTQ stuff and
18: on trial.
17: Abortion and non-theist.
18: Yeah.
17: We had an atheist join the church and pretty quiet fits about that, but that's not a big deal here.
10: So this is a exclusive from us for Matt Mercer on my team at Breitbart. So Tallarico's pastor supports atheists, and if you hate religion, we're on the same team. So that's what I'm saying. The people, this is blasphemous. That these people using their faith to try to, I think, instill values in the public that is so remote, so far removed from faith that it does constitute a blasphemy in this regard. And we're up against all this. It's very dark times in many ways, but I stay optimistic, remain optimistic. We got to get the word out. As long as we got free speech, we got a chance in this country. A lot of exciting stuff happening over the weekend. I'll have this coverage of this conference. I'm at Culture and Christianity Conference. The big Patrick Clancy 60 Minutes interview, that's coming out. I'm looking forward to that. And next week is the UN General Assembly, which is so always hot content. The UN, the world meeting in New York, and it is always an enjoyable thing to watch the world try to perform for the United States and our audience, as well as each other. We'll have all that for you in next week's shows. Go in peace, to love, and serve the Lord. 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
24: News this hour from Town Hall. I'm Ron Taylor. President Trump has signed the Russia sanction bill into law.
25: The measure was a priority for Republican Senator Lindsey Graham, who had just returned from Ukraine when he died unexpectedly in July. Senate co-author Richard Blumenthal spoke Wednesday evening after the measure was passed in the House by a large bipartisan margin.
26: This bill has scorching sanctions on oligarchs, financial institutions, energy companies, and the rest. And it has tariffs limited and targeted to the major purchasers, five of them, of Russian oil and gas and the enablers. And it has a crackdown on the shadow fleet.
25: Jennifer King, Washington.
24: Speaking with reporters in the Oval Office yesterday, the president says he's banning CNN, MS Now, and Politico because they publish negative stories about him.
27: They purposely write negative news, and they do that because they want to try and diminish the Republicans and a Republican administration. And honestly, we've done a fantastic job. Look at the numbers. Look at the economic numbers.
24: The mystery remains over who split the bill for part of President Trump's eldest son's wedding.
28: Donald Trump Jr. and socialite Bettina Anderson got married in the Bahamas in May. It was bankrolled in part by Umar Kremlev, who has close ties to Russian President Vladimir Putin.
27: And I've heard of many people given wedding parties. Maybe he didn't do a background check.
28: At the White House, President Trump said he heard about Kremlev paying partially for the event a little while ago and asked his son about it.
27: With all of that being said, I understand that Don's paid him back.
28: The president was not at his son's wedding. Ed Donahue, Washington.
24: Gas prices jumped again overnight, with AAA now putting today's new national average at $4.46 a gallon. For regular unleaded, that's up 3 cents from yesterday and 40 cents from where we were about a month ago. More news at townhall.com.
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24: With voting underway for the midterms in Virginia, the attorney general there in that state says the DHS may have violated a state election law.
1: A whistleblower report accuses the Department of Homeland Security of requiring federal employees to misrepresent themselves on voter lookup tools as part of a hunt for non-citizen voters. Now, Virginia's attorney general is demanding DHS say whether it directed its workers to access Virginia voters' information without first obtaining permission from those voters. The state explicitly limits its voter lookup tools to individuals who attest they are looking up their own records. The Trump administration's alleged non-citizen voting could be a significant source of fraud in the November midterms, though research shows it's extremely rare. I'm Ben Thomas.
24: In-person voting for this year's midterms are underway as of yesterday. In states like Virginia, Minnesota, South Dakota, voters can now cast their absentee ballots in person. More news at townhall.com. Stocks finished up Wall Street yesterday with Treasury yields rising and, of course, oil prices swinging. With a summary of the market's activity at yesterday's closing bell, we turn to our correspondent Seth Sutel, who reports from New York.
2: Wall Street closed out an up-and-down week with a mixed finish. The S&P 500 rose 0.2% Friday. The Dow fell 95 points. That's about 0.2%. The Nasdaq Composite added 0.4%. Most stocks fell on Wall Street. Pressure picked up on the stock market as the yield on the 10-year Treasury climbed back above 5%. The 10-year yield is one of the most important benchmarks in finance. It helps set rates on all kinds of loans, including home mortgages. Early this week, the yield topped 5% for the first time since 2023. Brent crude briefly dropped below $102 a barrel before pulling back above $103. Seth Sutel, New York.
24: You'll find more of these stories at townhall.com. I'm Ron Taylor.
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9: From South Central, the Prince of Pico Union, the Czar of Common Sense, the Great Eldersky, Don Lorenzo. Welcome to the program. No Victor Crest allowed because we've got a country to save. 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
9: 888-971-7243. 888-971-SAGE. I am Larry Elder, also known as the Great Eldersky. The sage from South Central, the Prince of Pico Union, the Czar of Common Sense. You should see the size of my business card. 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By the way, follow me on Twitter. 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Follow me on Threads. Follow me on Instagram. Follow me on Truth Social. Now, despite predictions that the unprecedented Republican midterm convention, never held one before, in Dallas last night would be a bust, the first night looked like a roaring success. Illinois Democrat Governor J.P. Pritzker, who might run for president in 2028, says Trump is, and I'm quoting him, suffering from dementia. I think we can all see that, end of quote. Did Pritzker watch Trump last night? Trump was, to borrow an expression, Trumpian. Trump said, by the way, if Republicans hold onto the House and the Senate in the midterms, every American adult would get $5,000. Don't know where the money's going to come from, but it was entertaining. James Tallarico, the Texas Democrat candidate for Senate, apparently no longer believes there are six genders. Don't know what happened to the other four. The son of the co-founder of Hamas, who renounced Islam and became an American citizen, squared off against the pro-Hamas co-host of the Young Turks. It wasn't a fair fight. CNN's Jake Tapper said, given the unpopularity of President Trump, the Senate races in Michigan and Maine are surprisingly tight. Hassan Piker, the gift that keeps on giving, said Americans don't care about 9/11. They pretend to, he said, but they really don't. Gavin Newsom says Barack Obama gave him the green light to gerrymander California. All of this and more, 888-971-7243. Feel free to call and join in. I want to start with this. Tomorrow is the 25th anniversary of 9/11. And at a forum, George W. Bush was talking with Condoleezza Rice. And listen to part of his exchange and his description of Islam.
6: I want you to talk about a couple of those events. You talked about going to the Islamic Center and trying to make sure that our Muslim American citizens knew that we didn't blame them for what had happened.
10: I also made it clear that Islam was a religion of peace, not a religion of war, and that these people subverted their religion.
6: Yes.
9: I also made it clear that Islam is a religion of peace and not a religion of war, and that its people subverted their religion. Now, I had an interview with Robert Spencer of Jihad Watch around the time Bush said that, back in 2001 when he first said it. And he said President Trump was not elected to be clergyman in chief and does not know what he's talking about. There is a very, very, very long article by Ayaan Hirsi Ali, former Muslim, and she talks about Muhammad Atta, who was the mastermind behind 9/11. And it's a very long article, but it's just one of the most profound things I've read about this battle between this civilization that wants our civilization destroyed and us. And she said in April 1996, 5 years before he steered American Airlines Flight 11 into the North Tower, he sat in a Hamburg apartment and wrote his last will and testament. 27 years old, architecture student at what's called the Technical University, son of a Cairo lawyer, fluent in German, living comfortably in one of the most affluent societies on earth. Nothing in his circumstances compelled him to dwell on death, yet he gave detailed instructions on how to handle his corpse. Quote, I don't want any women to go to my grave at all during my funeral or on any occasion thereafter. I don't want pregnant women. A person who's not clean, the person who washes my body should wear gloves so as not to touch my genitals. And on and on and on and on. Did not mention any foreign policy, did not mention any economic grievances in this document. And Ayaan Hirsi Ali said this is one of the most neglected pieces of evidence from September 11 because it contradicts the explanations that most Western commentators preferred. He was not poor. He was not radicalized by drone strikes that had not yet happened, nor by American support for Israel. Let me add something here. After 9/11, you know what the best-selling book was for a while? The Quran. Because so many Americans bought the Quran to read it to find out what's with these people. What is their beef, to quote Ronald Reagan. She continued, for 25 years, Western elites repeatedly insisted that men like Atta must be driven by something other than culture, other than the faith that provided them with the lens through which they see the world. After 9/11, intellectuals and policy makers asked, what went wrong? What did we do that provoked this? And they concluded that they had grievances. Poverty, underdevelopment, foreign policy frustration, failure of Western states to integrate people like Atta. and mentions that George W. Bush referred to Islam as a religion of peace and insisted that, quote, the face of terror is not the true faith of Islam. And Western leaders, Paris, Brussels, Manchester, elsewhere, repeatedly said the killers had, quote, nothing to do with Islam. And the problem, she writes, is that what they did had everything to do with Islam. For 25 years, Western elites insisted that men like Muhammad Atta were driven by something other than their culture, other than their faith. America and the West have chosen to say that Muslim societies have dysfunction. We can rectify them. We can help them. We can give them aid, give them assistance, give them money, give them training on how to become republics. By 2026, however, New York City, she writes, had become a parade for Islamic terror groups run by a foreign-born Muslim mayor who supported, quote, globalizing the Intifada, whose wife celebrated Hamas' massacre of Israelis on October 7. A Pew Research poll, July 2026, that's this year, showed that 44% of Muslims in America had a positive view of Hamas. She says the West is now fighting the same enemies at home, watching our own country is transformed by mass immigration of people who do not share our values, who do not share the Western fantasy that religion and culture are merely superficial differences. She writes, the central reality is that Islam was never only a matter of terror cells. It has been a civilizational project rooted in the memory of the caliphate, ambition to reorder policy, to reorder politics, society, and the law according to Islamic norms. A long-term effort to build footholds into Western societies. And then she says this, I can speak of this from my own personal experiences. I've interviewed Hershey Ali before, talked about how

0: So she knew what motivated him. She knew it had nothing to do with grievances. And she tried to explain this to her people, these people at the university where she worked, and they didn't want to hear it. They kept discarding the obvious explanation.
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1: 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I am Larry Elder. We are Salem News Channel. Back of this article written by Ayan Hirshi Ali, raised a Muslim, and not unlike the son of the co-founder of Hamas, saw the light, is now warning the West, warning America, that there is a growing danger from within, and we ignore it at our peril. She said, the reality is we don't have another 25 years to get this right. We don't even have another 10 years. The West is confronting a battle unlike that they've ever seen. The rise of the secular left has forged an alliance with Muslim cadres that have learned to speak the common language of third world sectarianism, mobilizing migrant communities, side-by-side red-green alliance. The question before us, she says, as a society, is no longer simply whether America can defeat terror organizations. It's whether the American public can recognize the civilizational challenge from within. The original lesson, she says, of 9/11 was not merely that America had enemies willing to kill civilians on a vast scale. It is that Western elites have failed to take seriously the idea that their society could seriously be challenged. After all, these are people that live in caves. After 9/11, the U.S. built enormous counterterrorism architecture, became better at tracking plots, and so forth. Meanwhile, we've allowed unbridled immigration of people whose values and whose religion is incompatible with our republic and Judeo-Christian basis upon which it was founded. Quote, Muslim doctors, nurses, psychiatrists, and other professionals who introduce anti-Western values to Western institutions and even commit acts of violence do so not in opposition to Muslim beliefs, but in their belief that they are being good Muslims. She talked about nurses in Australian hospitals who boast of not treating their Jewish patients. Talked about the large number of them on welfare, hostile to their hosts. Quote, there is no equivalent Islamic doctrine for Western concepts such as separation of church and state, the idea of individual freedoms and rights, including freedom to worship. Rather, Islam is animated by belief that requires a retaking of all lands that have ever been ruled by Muslims. Quote, the problem of Muslim migration, therefore, cannot so easily be confined to Islamists, even as Islamists remain the chief ideologues. Remove the Islamists and a good part of the problem still remains, of a culture that, as it exists today, is incompatible with and defines itself in opposition to key Western values. And she goes on and on and on, but I think you get the point. Which raises the next question. This embrace of Hamas by people like Hassan Piker, who calls Hamas 1,000 times better than Israel. Musab Hassan Youssef is a son of a co-founder of Hamas. And he was on a podcast with Cenk Uygur, who's one of the co-hosts of the Young Turks, and he's a pro-Hamas guy. Despises Israel. We played a clip from him just yelling and screaming about Israel. Listen to this, number 73.
2: Who authorized you to speak on behalf of the Arab children of Gaza? Who authorized you?
3: You just did.
2: You've never been there. You don't care.
3: So am I Palestinian?
2: And now you think you hold the higher moral ground. You don't.
3: I do.
2: You're not the savior. You always need a victim in order to pose as the savior. You're not the savior. First, learn how to control yourself. Learn how to control your tongue buds before you try to control the world. It's a big situation in Gaza. All of us are heartbroken for the death of the children of Gaza. All of us. That includes Israel. Israel considers what's happening in Gaza a tragedy. It's a tragedy made up by the terrorists that you sympathize with, that you want to validate and legitimize. Then we will have to deal with the chaos that you create, your emotional being, going all over the place. Who authorized you to speak on the behalf of the Gaza? Nobody did.
3: You did.
2: You self-proclaimed, you did. Just like Mahmoud Abbas, just like Yasser Arafat, just like all the Palestinians who have been feeding on the pain of the Palestinian children. You are a parasite, a bottom feeder. This is what you are. So before you speak against the prime minister of a democracy and accuse him of being a terrorist, you need to look at yourself in the mirror. You have been supporting Hamas and it's recorded against you for eternity. So don't play the game now that your fight is for the children in Gaza. This is not your fight. You know who's fighting for the children of Gaza? The IDF. That is killing Hamas. That is uprooting Hamas so the children of Gaza can have their freedom after 36 years of slavery. Those are the ones who qualify to speak on the topic, not you sitting in your comfort.
1: That's the longest time I've ever seen him not say anything. And this came up last night at the midterm convention in Dallas, where Trump was talking about Abdul El-Sayed's sister, number 59.
4: In Michigan, the Democrat nominee is Abdul El-Sayed, who brags about the fact that he wants to pack the Supreme Court with 23 far-left lunatics justices. His sister, who's absolutely, you got to listen to this one. His sister celebrated the terrorist slaughter of babies on October 7th. She thought it was a great thing. His sister thought it was a great day. His mother worked for an organization that gave hundreds of thousands of dollars to people that follow Osama bin Laden. And he campaigns with a Marxist agitator who says that America deserved 9/11. We deserve to have 3,000 people killed, two massive structures brought to the ground. We deserved it, right? Yet the Democrats want to make this extremist a U.S. senator.
1: We deserved 9/11, said Hamas Piker. Hassan Piker. Hamas is 1,000 times better than Israel. Orthodox Jews are inbred. Israel's committing genocide. Israel's apartheid. On and on and on again. This Mossab Hassan Youssef, the son of the co-founder Hamas, talks about quote-unquote Palestine, close quote. Stick around for that. We got so much more. 888-971-SAGE. Do not leave town.
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1: 888-971-SAGE, 888-971-7243. I am Larry Elder. We are Salem News Channel. We're going to be talking about the extraordinary midterm conference that started last night in Dallas, two-day conference. President Trump spoke for about maybe an hour, hour and a half, hour and 40 minutes, hour and 45 minutes. He was in good form, looked good, sounded good, which is interesting because the governor of Illinois, J.B. Pritzker, said, quote, Trump is suffering from dementia. I think we can all see that, close quote. That looked like a guy suffering from dementia last night. But first, Mossab Hassan Youssef is the son of the Hamas co-founder. Here's what he said about, quote, unquote, Palestine, number 74.
2: I was born back in 1978. I was only 10 years old when the first Palestinian Intifada started. My father was one of the founders of Hamas. And my family taught me that I was Palestinian. But they never said why I was Palestinian. Like today, millions of people believe to be Palestinians as an ethnic group, but in reality, they are not. And we have tens of millions around the world who say free Palestine, while in reality, Palestine never existed, except as a colonial entity against the indigenous of the land. I'm not saying that there were no Arabs in that region, but for some reason, Arabs were allowed to take their caravans from every destination in Arabia with no political borders to come and profit from the British mandate of Palestine. But the Jews who had to go through the Holocaust and the ethnic cleansing on the hands of the Ottoman Empire for approximately 400 years, then the ethnic cleansing in Europe, then the Holocaust, they did not have the right to take the boat and escape the hell of Nazism to come and find a safe place where they could survive. This is a crime. It's colonialism. But for all the Arab and the Muslim invaders who came to profit, who did not have any connection to the land, that was legitimate. So I was supposed to believe that I am a Palestinian. But what makes a Palestinian, nobody has the answer. What makes the Palestinian different than the Egyptian or the Jordanian? It's not a human race. It's not a distinct language. It's not a religion. It is nothing but a violent ideology that was established as a hostile movement to annihilate the Jewish people from that land. The continuous Islamic, and I insist to say Islamic, attempt to kill the Jewish people. And that brings us to the ideological dimension that many of us are in denial. Why? Because we have 2 billion Muslims around the world and we don't want to off. So most of us stick our head in the sand in denial. While it's in the Quran, it's in the Hadith, that it's an Islamic belief based on the Islamic most trusted sources, that the end times will not come and the Mahdi, that's the savior of the Muslims, will not return until the Muslims annihilate all the Jewish people, not only in Israel, but worldwide. This is not only human delusion. They have been acting on it. It's a legislation. Many out there believe that Allah gave them the authority to punish the Jewish people. First, Allah chose the Jewish people. It was His chosen ones. But for disobedience, Allah wanted to punish the Jewish people. And now the Muslims functioning as the sword of Allah on earth to punish the Jewish people and all the non-Muslims who don't submit to Islam.
1: 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So he started digging to find out who reported him. 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
8: 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Here's Larry Elder.
2: This is the Islamic law. And all those who try to sell the West a peaceful version of Islam, they are liars and they are lying. And their claim is baseless. Okay, this is too controversial, and I did not come here to say things about Islam, but this is very important to understand as a foundation of this conflict. Because if we really want to find a solution, then we need to understand the dimensions of the conflict, and the ideological dimension of this conflict is the most significant one, in my humble opinion. This is how I was conditioned, as a Muslim, then as a Palestinian, and I think both identities are false.
1: 888-971-SAGE, 888-971-7243. I am Larry Elder. We are Salem News Channel. Joe is in Los Angeles. Joe, thank you so much for calling. I appreciate it.
9: Thank you, Larry. Thank you for all you do. I just wanted to bring to your attention, as well as to your audience's attention, what's going on out here in California regarding an assembly bill, AB 2017, known as the California EID State Holiday Act, that it's passed the state legislature and awaits final signature from Governor Gavin Newsom. It's authored by Democrat Assemblyman Matt Haney. If you go online, you can actually watch him bring this to the floor of the state legislature. And he had 10 other Democrats sign on to this and talk how proud he was to bring this to the state assembly for consideration, because there's a million Muslim residents here in California, with no recognition of the fact that there are 1.2 million Jewish people here in the state of California, second largest Jewish population in the United States, and the Jewish faith has no holiday, not Yom Kippur, not Rosh Hashanah, that's actually recognized as a state holiday. However, this Assembly Bill 2017 is now going before the governor so that the Muslims can have these holidays recognized here in the state of California,
1: right,
9: as state holidays.
1: Well, Joe, I talked about this last week for a couple of days. You probably weren't in class, but I talked about it, and you're quite right. I think Jews outnumber Muslims in California almost 2-1, but not Rosh Hashanah, not Passover, not Yom Kippur. None of the high holy holidays in the Jewish religion is recognized as a state holiday, but as a state, what's the term? It won't be paid, but you can take the time off if you work for the state, and use this as a reason for taking the time off, but it's not paid. But no other ethnic group gets such a designation. There are two holy days in Islam that they're celebrating. And what's the over-under on how quickly Gavin Newsom is going to sign it? Are you kidding me? Of course he's going to sign it.
9: Yeah, it's really crazy. It's really crazy.
1: It is.
9: I think it's really important that people see the disparity of what's going on and how many of these radical politicians are trying to cater to Islam, and as you said before, you know, there are many good Muslim people, but at the same time, if they're going to be recognizing these state holidays, mm-hmm, anywhere in the United States, they have to recognize the Jewish faith also.
1: You know, and Joe, I think as between the state Senate and the state Assembly, only one person voted against him in one of the houses, and about three or four voted against him in the other. Outside of that, all of these people voted in favor of these two recognized holidays for the religion of Islam, zero for the religion of Judaism.
9: That's correct, and I don't know if it's based out of fear or if they're afraid of losing votes or whatever it is. But, you know, what's fair is fair. I mean, it's quite obvious that they're catering to these people and not members of the Jewish faith.
1: Well, thank you very much for the call. I appreciate it. Mark is in Los Angeles. Mark, you're on the Larry Elder Show. Magnificent, Mark. Always nice to hear from you. Don't hurt me.
10: Okay, Larry. So what did you think of, well, I know you're in love with Trump, so you probably thought his speech was really good.
1: I did. I thought it was magnificent, entertaining, right, funny. He's having a good time. People in the arena were having a good time, despite all predictions, not all the predictions, but many of them, by People Magazine, by Politico, that nobody would be there. It would be a big, spectacular bust, but it was not. It was arousing, cheering. People had a good time. I thought it was very successful.
10: So,
1: I suspect you feel different. I suspect, Mark, you feel differently.
10: Well, of course, Larry, because just to show you how hypocritical the Republicans are, if Donald Trump saying the thing about the $5,000, which is a bribe, if Obama had done that, you would have had a heart attack. saying.
1: Politicians offer, as you put it, bribes in all sorts of ways. Joe Biden, campaigning on behalf of the candidate for Senate in Georgia, offered voters $2,000 if he won. Joe Biden's so-called Inflation Reduction Act, which he later on admitted had nothing to do with inflation reduction, but everything to do with the Green New Deal, gave money to all sorts of nonprofits and organizations that are affiliated with Democrats. So the idea that Democrats have promised voters something has been going on for a very long period of time from both sides. As to the specific promise that Donald Trump made, I don't know where the money's going to come from. $5,000 to every adult in the country. We have about 250 million adults. That's about $1.4 trillion. Where's the money going to come from? So I didn't take it very seriously. I really didn't.
10: So he lied. So you're saying
1: it's Donald Trump being Donald Trump. You should be used to it by now. There's certain things that he says that I take seriously. Other things I don't take seriously. You know, when he said, I'm going to build the wall and have Mexico pay for it, I knew he'd build a wall, Mexico paying for it. I didn't think that was very serious. So, you know, you should just chill out. It's okay. He's not going to write a check for $1.3 trillion. He says, by the way, that he can do it without going through Congress. There'll be lawsuits. All sorts of people will try and stop him from doing it. So I would relax. And even if he were to do it, it's not the worst thing in the world, considering the welfare state, considering all the fraud going on in places like Minnesota and California that they do nothing whatsoever about, because they end up, these nonprofits, putting money in the pockets of politicians by giving them donations. So there's all sorts of stuff going on in this country that's far worse than giving every adult $5,000 if the Republicans retain the House and the Senate. Is it ideal? No. But does it bother me? No.
10: So, in other words, this is just like another lie. Where's the
1: truth? You keep saying lie. I think it's an aspiration. Like he said, he's going to discover a cure for cancer, and so did Obama, and so did Biden. Presidents make aspirational promises. Some come to fruition. Some don't. Some I take seriously. Some I don't.
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1: 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Larry Elder, Salem News Channel. Faith over fear, the Charlie Kirk story. 1 year later, we remember Charlie Kirk. On September 10, Salem Media honors Charlie's life and legacy with a special first anniversary tribute. That's today. Hear Charlie tell his story, from starting Turning Point USA in his parents' garage to becoming one of the most influential conservative voices of his generation. Featuring Mike Gallagher, Larry O'Connor, Alex Marlowe, and me, with rare archival audio, including Charlie's first interview with Dennis Prager at just 22 years old, Faith Over Fear, the Charlie Kirk story, tonight at 8 p.m. Eastern on Salem News Channel. Coming up, more on the midterm convention, unprecedented midterm convention held last night. The first date was last night in Dallas. The second night is tonight. Trump's going to speak again. He said, however, this time I'm just going to say a few things. I'm just going to wrap it up. Illinois Governor J.B. Pritzker said Trump is, quote, suffering from dementia. I think we can all see that. Those of you who watched it last night, he stood up there, went off script as he often does, spoke for over an hour and a half. Did the man seem like he had dementia? Could Biden have done something like that? Are you kidding me? James Tallarico, the Texas Democrat candidate for Senate, apparently no longer believes there are six genders. CNN's Jake Tapper said, given the unpopularity of President Trump, the Senate races in Michigan and Maine are surprisingly tight. Gavin Newsom says Barack Obama gave him the green light to gerrymander California. Does that make Barack Obama a king? All of this and more, 888-971-SAGE. Rick is in Los Angeles. Rick, you're on the Larry Elder Show.
2: Hey, Larry, thanks for taking my call.
1: My pleasure.
2: I just left a message for Governor Newsom, and I told him, I said, why do you want to do this with making the Muslim holidays a statewide holiday? You're opening up a real can of worms here. So we have Rosh Hashanah and Kippur coming up. So you're telling me that the Jews don't rank to get their own holiday, right? And what about the Hindus? And what about every single other religious group in the state of California is going to come after you and go, hey, why did you slide us? I think he's going to commit absolute political suicide if he approves this.
1: And Rick, you left out the Wiccans.
2: Thank you. Who knows? I'm a California man. We have aliens that have a religious sect here in our state.
1: Probably. Rick, thank you very much for the call. I appreciate it. Oh, my goodness. Speaking of Gavin Newsom, he said that it was Barack Obama who gave him the green light last year to gerrymander California. Barack Obama. I told you about how Barack Obama redesigned his Senate seat using gerrymandering. I'm Larry Elder.
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5: This hour at Town Hall, I'm Bob Agnew in Washington. President Trump says he's banning 3 media outlets from the White House.
6: President Trump says he is banning CNN, MS Now, and Politico from the White House due to what he called unfavorable coverage, and says more could follow In a post on Truth Social, he said it was for constant reporting of fake news. It's the administration's latest test of First Amendment protections, and it could upend the traditional five-network TV pool that covers the president. The president has pursued legal action against a variety of media outlets, including the New York Times, the Wall Street Journal, and the BBC. The Associated Press is still involved in the case after he kicked their journalists out of smaller events at the White House in retaliation for not changing the Gulf of Mexico's name. Jennifer King, Washington.
5: It could be another reason for the ultra-rich to consider switching states. California voters about to decide whether billionaires should pay a 5% wealth tax. And two wealthy supporters are facing some very simple challenges.
7: Tom Steyer and NVIDIA CEO Jensen Huang both support California's proposed billionaire tax. Huang says he's perfectly fine paying it, potentially more than $7 billion. But critics ask, if they truly believe the tax is necessary, why wait for voters? Nothing prevents them from donating that money to California right now. The proposal may promise redistribution, but it could also drive wealth and innovation out of the state. Richard Boyd reporting.
5: A new report raising questions about coordination among federal judges handling President Trump's immigration crackdown in Minnesota.
8: The judges say they were responding to a surge in cases, sharing legal templates and consulting by email. Critics, however, argue that this amounted to coordinated resistance against the administration and its immigration agenda. The judges insist they were protecting their court's due process. This controversy highlights an escalating clash between the judiciary and the Trump administration. Ron Taylor reporting.
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5: People. The Texas Department of Transportation has paused issuing permits for flock cameras and other automated license plate readers along state roads.
11: The decision, directed by Governor Greg Abbott, doesn't affect cameras already installed. The agency confirmed the pause on Thursday. The cameras scan vehicles to compile license plate data, raising privacy concerns. Abbott's late August order blocked state funding for these cameras, leading to hundreds being shut down. City councils and county commissions have also unplugged cameras due to privacy concerns and misuse by law enforcement. Keith Peters reporting.
5: Mississippi will assemble the state's largest law enforcement presence ever for a college football game this weekend. It's part of heightened security in place around the stadium and off campus, for that matter, for the much-anticipated game tonight against LSU and former Rebels coach Lane Kiffin. You'll find breaking news and analysis at townhall.com. Warren Buffett is stepping down as chairman of Berkshire Hathaway after leading the $1 trillion conglomerate for more than six decades.
12: Warren Buffett is taking on a new role as chairman emeritus of Berkshire Hathaway after serving as chairman since 1970. His son Howard will become the company's new chairman as part of a long-planned succession. The 96-year-old, known to many financial market followers as the Oracle of Omaha, will remain a director. Buffett says he's confident with CEO Greg Abel and his son Howard as they lead Berkshire Hathaway.
5: Buffett became famous for his methodical investing style. Buy good businesses when their prices are low and then be patient with your well-chosen picks. And he rode that very policy for decades, beating the rest of the U.S. stock market before he retired as Berkshire's chairman on Friday, less than a year after giving up his role as CEO. More of these stories at townhall.com.
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14: From South Central, the Prince of Pico Union, the Czar of Common Sense, the Great Eldersky, Don Lorenzo. Welcome to the program. No victocrats allowed because we've got a country to save. So let's get her to-

0: 888-971-SAGE, 888-971-7243. I am Larry Elder. We are Salem News Channel. We're going to talk about what happened last night in Dallas at the midterm convention. There are lots of predictions that nobody would show up. It'd be a big flop. From what I can tell, it was a packed house. The media was there. Predictions of it being a flop turned out to be dead wrong. Once again, Donald John Trump was underestimated. And by the way, if the Republicans end up retaining control of the House and the Senate, half the country is going to be on suicide watch. Because once again, Donald Trump has been underestimated. All this stuff about how Republicans are going to get whacked in the midterms. You would think maybe Donald Trump would just kind of huddle up, stay in the White House, and just weather the storm. That's not how this man rolls. This midterm convention was his idea. He last night said he's going to be campaigning in something like 30-some close races. But I thought that the Republicans didn't want him anywhere near them because his numbers were so bad. I've never seen anybody this confident. What did Mark call him? The most corrupt, the most unethical? What was the word he used, Mr. McConnell? Something like that. Immoral, something to that effect. Have you ever seen a president this accessible to the media? This willing to take questions from people who think like Mark, which is how much of the media thinks. Much of the media despises this man. Yet here he is, day after day after day, putting himself in front of these people who despise him and taking questions. Who does that? ABC's longtime reporter Ann Compton, when she retired, she talked about two occasions in which Barack Obama was very angry at us. She said both were off the record, including one was a profanity-laced tirade. And you know what Obama was mad about? He was mad, according to her, because the media, in his view, did not appreciate how difficult it was for him to handle some of the foreign policy challenges that he's been handling. And her reaction was, when asked, did he have a point, she said, well, I'm sure he thought he did. But when you don't give us access, so we can't figure out what's going on, I'm paraphrasing, you get what you get. In Trump's case, full access. One of these MSNBC hosts said she called him, had his number, he picked up, and he was angry at her, and he said, go F yourself. And people laughed when she told their story. To me, the interesting thing was she had his phone number and he picked up. How many left-wing, we hate your guts journalists have the phone number of a Republican president? And the Republican president being willing to pick up the phone? Isn't this amazing? I know you hate him, but his work ethic is beyond belief. All the things he's doing. I've been doing talk radio for over 30 years. And generally speaking, when I go to bed at night, I have a pretty good idea of what kind of things I'm going to be talking about the next day. Not with this administration. So many things are going on, whether it's DOGE, whether it's going after fraud, whether it's renaming the Gulf of Mexico, the Gulf of America, whether it's his challenge on birthright citizenship, whether it's his challenge on getting rid of illegal aliens who have been let in for the last 4 years. You name it, this man is just firing on all cylinders. And have members of an administration more talented, more driven than any I've ever seen. I mean, some of these people are superstars. Scott Bessent, superstar. Steve Miller, a superstar. Tom Holman, come on. Pete Hegseth, I know you hate him, but he's a superstar. People that are good on television, good on their feet. Caroline Leavitt, I met her about a year or two before she became press secretary. We did a radio show together. She was amazing. Superstar. Was there any press secretary the like of her during the 4 years of Biden? Biden had two different ones, Jen Psaki and Karine Jean-Pierre. Were they the equivalent of Caroline Leavitt, who had to deal with hostility when Jen Psaki and Karine Jean-Pierre did not have to deal with the hostile press? Come on. Here's what Ann Compton said, and pay attention to why she said that Obama was upset. Number 77.
1: I have seen in the last year Barack Obama really angry twice. Both were off the record times. One profanity laced, where he thought the press was making too much of scandals that he didn't think were scandals. Another where he took us to task for not understanding the limits he has with foreign policy and the way he's dealing with the Middle East and Iraq and Afghanistan. And I don't find him apologetic, but I find him willing to stand up to the press and look him in the eye, even though it was off the record, and just give us hell.
2: Does he have a point?
1: From his point of view, he may, but we cover what we are allowed to cover. And when policy decisions and presidents are inaccessible and don't take questions from the press on a regular basis, I think they get what they reap what they sow.
0: When they're not willing to take questions from us on a regular basis, they reap what they sow. You cannot say that about this man. I've never seen the like of it. How many press conferences has he had? Impromptu ones, where he's greeting a head of state and then takes questions and people ask everything other than why he was having the meeting with the head of state. Questions outside Air Force One, questions outside Marine One. Have you ever seen a president more accessible than this guy? And I want to repeat a story. Election 2016, remember the predictions where Donald Trump was going to get whacked. The New York Times that night of the election had Hillary winning by a probability of 85-90%. So I was getting ready to do a hit on Fox News. And the camera guy, was setting everything up. So we're talking. And he said, Larry, I've been covering these candidates for a long time. I covered Barack Obama. I covered George W. Bush. I covered Clinton. I've never seen this level of enthusiasm. I mean, we had one event where I was covering it, and the arena held 15,000 people. There must have been 30,000 people there. Half of them knew they weren't going to be able to get in. They just wanted to be near this man. Now, I know what the polls are saying. All I'm telling you is I've never seen this level of enthusiasm. And I campaigned for him in 2016. Campaign in Pennsylvania. Same thing. I mean, people were just hanging on every word. I've never seen that level of enthusiasm. And I collected some articles predicting disaster about this convention, which had never been held. Republicans have never held a midterm convention. In fact, I don't think anybody ever held one. I know Republicans never did. And his numbers are bad, and people are concerned about the war and concerned about gas prices. Will anybody show up? They're charging $25,000 a seat. Is anybody going to show up? Elected officials are not going to show up. Not sure this is smart. Seemed like a good idea at the time, one said, but then, I don't know. The man spoke for over an hour and a half, often went off script and said hysterical things. Talked about the Luka trade. Dallas Mavericks star ended up going to the Lakers. He said, you're probably still mad about that. He just did a riff on that.

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0: 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Save money. Now, this midterm convention last night, Trump offered a $5,000 dividend for every adult should the Republicans retain control of the House and the Senate. Oh, my goodness! Donald Trump is bribing voters. He's paying voters off. Here's Joe Biden, number 76.
1: One state can chart the course, not just for the next 4 years, but for the next generation. By electing John and the Reverend, you can make an immediate difference in your own lives, the lives of the people all across this country, because their election will put an end to the block in Washington on that $2,000 stimulus check, that money that will go out the door immediately to help people who are in real trouble. Think about what it will mean to your lives, putting food on the table, paying rent, paying for your mortgage, paying down the credit card, paying the phone bill, the gas bill, the electric bill. Just look around. Millions of people in this country out of work through no fault of their own. No fault of their own. They're struggling.
0: $2,000 if we elect Warnock and Ossoff? Number 63.
2: Because we've done so well, and because our country is making so much money that only I can make this promise to you. And here is my promise. If the Republicans win the House of Representatives and the United States Senate, both of them, because of our economic, tremendous economic success, like in history we've never had anything like what's happening, but because of our tremendous strength and success economically, I will issue a dividend to every adult citizen in the United States of America for $5,000. But the only condition on the payment of this dividend that we're going to be making, so it's $5,000 to every adult. The only caveat I have is that the dividend that we're making must be spent in the United States of America. We don't want you... We don't want you going to Canada to spend the money. We don't want you going to China, to Germany. You got to spend the money in the United States of America. In other words, if the Republicans win, if you win, we might not win. The reason the Democrats can't do that is because they don't do tariffs. They don't take in money. All they know is poverty and how to ruin our country. But we're making a fortune. So if the Republicans win, you win with us and you get $5,000. It will be called the Trump dividend. We'll call it the Trump dividend.
0: Now, say what you will. Did he look like he was suffering from dementia? This is the governor of Illinois, J.B. Pritzker, number 56.
3: What I have to say to that is this is the president who ran in 2024 and told you that on day one he was going to lower prices, he was going to end forever wars. And what do you know? He's done neither. In fact, he's done the opposite. Prices have gone up since he took office. And, of course, we're in this endless war in Iran. He can't stop it, does not know what he's doing. And after complaining about Joe Biden's age, he himself, President Trump, that is suffering from dementia. And I think we can all see that. So I think that that's what I would say about whatever he's promising for the future. You know he never delivers.
0: Suffering from dementia, and I think we can all see that. Really? Is he tripping on stairs? He's going up Air Force One. Is he tripping on sandbags on stages? Is he walking into walls and doors? Is he having to be let off the stage by a handler? Is he staying in the basement of the White House because he's afraid to make a mistake? What an insulting, insidious, almost pathologically hateful thing to say. Here's the Secretary of Treasury, Scott Bessent, number 50.
4: And tonight it summons us to honor the inheritance of our first 250 years by meeting the obligations of the next. Our obligation begins by making this country work again for the very people who sustain it. We know how hard you work every day for your families, and I can tell you, no one works harder for you. No one fights harder for you, and no president has asked his team and of himself to put American families back at the center of the American economy than Donald J. Trump.
0: But he's suffering from dementia. I think anybody can see that. J.B. Pritzker also said this about the Republican Party, number 57.
3: This bizarre Republican midterm convention here can't paper over the fact that Republicans have done nothing to earn your vote. Nothing Republicans say over the next 2 days is going to change how clinically deranged and out of touch the GOP has become.
0: Clinically deranged and out of touch, says a member of a party of which the governor of California belongs, and won't say whether biological men ought not be competing against biological women. But Republicans are deranged and out of touch. Candidates like James, the president referred to him as Talafrico. There are six genders. Deranged and out of touch. Debbie Wasserman Schultz has condemned Hassan Piker by name. It took Hakeem Jeffries a while to do it, but he finally did it. And a handful of others. But the man who's running for Senate in Michigan, Abdul El Sayed, has not condemned Hassan Piker by name. A man who said that America deserved 9/11, and later on then said it was inappropriate or used inappropriate words, but he never said, "I am sorry." And a number of Democrats believe that what happened on 9/11 is our fault. We brought it on because of our foreign policy. But we're deranged and out of touch, says a guy who's president over 4 years before Trump allowed in a minimum of 15 to 20 million illegal aliens. Are you kidding me? Don't leave town. Larry Elder.
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0: A fact to a toe-tag liberal is like daylight to a vampire. Here's Larry Elder.
1: 888-971-7243, 888-971-SAGE, Larry Elder, Salem News Channel. RNC Chairman Joe Gruters opened up the event last night in Dallas, number 58.
2: Are you excited to be here in the great state of Texas? Let me hear you. Are we ready to win in November? Take a look around this room. Americans have traveled from every corner of this country to be here. I want to give a big shout out to my home state of Florida. Let's hear it for Florida. Do we love President Trump? Because this isn't just another convention. This is history in the making. For the first time ever, Republicans have come together for a convention dedicated to one mission: defying history. We didn't come to Dallas to talk about winning. We came here to do it. This November, Republicans are going to grow our majorities and continue America's common sense conservative revolution. And after traveling this country, meeting with volunteers, candidates, and grassroots leaders, I could tell you, Republicans are ready to win.
1: The reports of this being a disaster turn out to be, well, a disaster. This is Political. Headline: Republicans aren't exactly flocking to Trump's midterm convention. One battleground member said, quote, "I can't control what the president's going to say at this convention, but I can control where I'm at." Political survey of more than 70 GOP candidates and members revealed that most either do not plan to attend or are still weighing whether to go. Dozens more declined to share their plans. The Guardian, which is a left-wing British paper. Headline: Republican midterm convention will be Trumpist pageantry at the party's own risk. Second paragraph: It seemed like a good idea at the time. Success is far from guaranteed. The made-for-TV spectacle clashes directly with two opening games of the American football season. A political website survey of more than 70 Republican candidates and members found 45 either do not plan on going to Dallas or are still thinking about it. Some cited prior commitments. Others balked at the $25,000 price of attending. That was The Guardian. People magazine. Headline: Republicans are reportedly skipping Trump's midterm convention where entry costs $25,000. Axios, which is also left-wing. Vulnerable Republicans get a $25,000 convention pass. But the run-up has been rocky, with lawmakers grumbling about logistics and balking at the price tag. End of quote. Number 69.
3: With your support, we will make our nation stronger, safer, richer, freer, and greater than it has ever been before. That's what's happening. You know that's what's happening. I wish that fake news would report it. There they are. Boy, that's a lot of fake news. That's a lot of fake news. You have to remember, when we originally announced this 8 weeks ago, they said, who's going to go to a midterm convention? That's never going to. This place is packed. And not only is this packed, this is a big arena. Not only is this packed, but you have an equal number of people standing outside. If anybody would like to give up their seat or whatever, if they're standing or if they have a seat, would anybody like to raise your hand and give?
1: 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On September 10, today, Salem Media honors Charlie's life and legacy with a special first anniversary tribute. Hear Charlie tell his own story from starting Turning Point USA in his parents' garage to becoming one of the most influential conservative voices of his generation. Featuring Mike Gallagher, Larry O'Connor, Alex Marlowe, and me, with rare archival audio, including Charlie's first interview with Dennis Prager at just 22 years old. Faith Over Fear, The Charlie Kirk Story. Tonight at 8 p.m. Eastern on Salem News Channel. Tonight, 8 p.m. Eastern on Salem News Channel. We come back. Hassan Piker said Americans don't care about 9/11. They may say they care, but they really don't. 888-971-SAGE. Do not leave.
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1: 888-971-SAGE, 888-971-7243. I'm Larry Elder. We are Salem News Channel. Bad news. John Fetterman recorded a video for this convention last night, and Democrats, well, they're not pleased. Number 46.
9: A big room of Republicans in Dallas. Yes, Yes, I'm Senator John Fetterman, Pennsylvania. Yes, I'm a Democrat. Why am I here talking to you today? Because, well, I'm a common sense Democrat. I'm always going to stand with America. I'm always going to reject the extremes in socialism and that anti-American way of life. Dave McCormick is the kind of senator that gets the job done, and he's going to fight for Pennsylvania. I'm proud to count him as my friend. Right back over my shoulder, that's the iconic U.S. Steel Mill. And that's exactly the kind of thing that will work together and will work with President Trump to fight and defend the steel way of life right here in the Steel Valley. I have this opportunity to introduce this great American, a great senator, and yes, he's in a different party, but I'm proud to count him as my great friend. So for everybody in Dallas, I'm here to...
1: Yikes. Yikes. Now, despite the president's supposed unpopularity, even CNN's Jake Tapper is admitting that the races in Michigan and Maine are a lot tighter than they ought to be given the president's supposed unpopularity. Number 52.
10: Calling it Trumpapalooza, of course, is a bit of a gamble for those Republicans facing tight races because Trump is not popular, and neither is his war with Iran, and neither is the rising cost of living. To name a few things, that hasn't really put voters in a palooza-type mood. Democrats are trying to capitalize on that discontent by holding competing events down in Texas with the goal of drawing attention to Trump's unpopularity. But Democrats aren't exactly in the clear either in some of the key races. CNN has some brand new polling out today in two of the most important Senate races this year. The contest in Michigan between Democrat Abdul El-Sayed and former Republican Congressman Mike Rogers, no clear leader. And the contest in Maine between Democrat Troy Jackson and Republican Senator Susan Collins, no clear leader. Both races right now within the margin of error. Clear toss-ups with less than 2 months to go. You'd think theoretically with an unpopular president, the Democrats would be overwhelmingly in the lead, but they are not. In moments,
1: you think theoretically, given the unpopularity of the president, they'd be overwhelmingly in the lead, but they're not. No thanks to you. Remember when Trump lost the 2020 election, or the 2020 election didn't go his way? Jake Tapper. To paraphrase President Ford, for many Americans, our long national nightmare is over, only for the man to come back 4 years later again, underestimated. The big issue, of course, is affordability. And the Energy Secretary Wright was on Bloomberg News and said, you know, what exactly did the Biden administration do to make gas prices cheaper? Number 53.
11: The bigger problem is refining capacity. Under the Biden administration, they closed over a dozen refineries in the U.S. Gavin Newsom has closed two more large ones in the last 12 months in California. We're rowing the other direction. We're going to expand American refining capacity. I think we'll see gasoline prices go down in the coming weeks.
1: The president teed off on the fake news last night. I think it was Barbara Bush once who said, I'm surprised whenever any Republican wins because the media are so against us. We've talked about the coverage of ABC, NBC, CBS by Media Research Center. Well over 90% of the news covering Donald Trump, ABC, NBC, CBS, negative. Saw one poll that said only 3-4% of reporters covering national politics, 3-4% call themselves Republicans. 3-4%, which is about the same percentage of Ivy League professors who call themselves conservative or somewhat conservative. So academia, media, Hollywood, and big tech, with the exception of Elon Musk, all anti-Republican, all anti-Trump. And you're shocked at the divide between how Republicans perceive the economy versus how Democrats perceive the economy. This is Secretary of Treasury Scott Bessent, number 51.
12: Under this president, More Americans are working than ever before. The private sector has added over 1 million jobs. U.S. manufacturing is roaring back at its fastest pace in years. Companies are investing trillions to build and expand across the United States. And just like in President Trump's first term, the bottom 25% of earners are seeing the biggest wage increases. President Trump has turned this country around once before, and he's doing it again. The president's plan was never just a tax cut, never just a tax cut. His economic program is bolstered by trade deals and deregulation. And tonight, a new industrial supercycle is moving from investment into production, blueprints to paychecks. Everything from GDP to factory payrolls is firing up.
1: Hassan Piker continues to be the gift that keeps on giving. Here's what he said about 9/11, number 72.
13: It's very clear that right now, most people in the United States of America, even like older conservatives, they don't necessarily care about 9/11. They'll lie to you if you were to call them out on this issue. They'd be like, how dare you say such a thing? Of course we do. Shut the up, right? They would lie to you easily, and maybe even lie to themselves.
1: That's just demonic. They don't care, and you say that because you saw a poll that said they don't care. And maybe they'll lie to themselves. You saw that because you are of a degree in psychoanalysis, and you had a patient who was a conservative and sick. I'm Larry Elder.
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1: This bizarre Republican midterm convention here can't paper over the fact that Republicans have done nothing to earn your vote. Nothing Republicans say over the next 2 days is going to change how clinically deranged and out of touch the GOP has become.
2: 888-971-SAGE, 888-971-7243. I am Larry Elder. We are Salem News Channel. We're going to continue covering the unprecedented Republican midterm convention last night in Dallas. Tonight is a second night. James Tallarico, who's running for Senate in Texas, apparently has rethought the idea that there are six genders. And Gavin Newsom said that Barack Obama gave him the green light to gerrymander California. All of this and more coming up. Clinically deranged and out of touch, says the governor of Illinois. Here is Daria Lisa Avila Chevalier, who is the Democrat House candidate and will very likely win the primary. Here's what she said about black socialism. Number 30.
3: I think with DSA specifically, something that I'm very excited to do is to build black socialism within, you know, the caucuses of DSA. And something that my team and I were very intentional about, were making sure that we weren't just talking about socialism broadly, that we were talking about the legacy of socialism in our district, right? A legacy of black socialism, of Latino socialism, that focused on racial justice as economic justice, right?
2: Wants to bring back black socialism. I've talked to a lot of lefties of all races in my career. I can't recall a single time I heard somebody say they want to bring back black socialism. Abdul El Sayed, number 36.
4: This country was built on the opposition to tyranny. The idea that nobody should be able to take over your street, tell you what to think, make you fear the arm of government itself. If we're serious about government of the people, by the people, and for the people, if we're serious about a constitutional republic, then we've also got to get serious about the idea that ICE has no place here. It cannot be reformed. It cannot be retrained. It needs to be abolished.
2: Yes! So we're going to abolish ICE. And this is Tallarico in September 2020 saying he wants to dismantle capitalism. Number 22.
5: The multifaceted threat of a climate crisis, an economic crisis, and a social justice crisis, I think that kind of New Deal effort would be the only approach to start to address all three in a thoughtful and meaningful way.
6: Good for you, Jim.
7: Thank you very much. The second question, communities of color receive the most harm from the impacts of climate change, and yet...
5: I'm so thankful that young activists have really drawn the link between climate change and white supremacy and capitalism in our country. And I think only ending the ways that all three of those oppressive systems work together are we going to be able to begin the process of dismantling them.
2: Dismantling capitalism. Wow. Don't believe down.
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11: News this hour at Town Hall. I'm Bob Agnew in Washington. President Trump says states will soon be freeing up money for their budgets with a new plan that cuts the cost on prescription drugs in Medicaid.
12: Today we're launching the program that will provide the most favored nation discounts to state Medicaid programs, covering nearly 70 million Americans. What we're doing is we're providing those tremendous discounts in prices to the states directly.
11: The administration claims Medicaid will save billions on prescription drug costs as a result of the plan. It's been called Medicaid Generous. Experts say the savings remain unclear since the content of the deal has not yet been made public. Big tech talks a lot about diversity, but its political giving tells a little different story.
6: A recent analysis of campaign donations found that roughly 90% of contributions from major technology companies and their employees went to Democrats. The reported figures include 99% from Netflix and Airbnb, 96% from Google and Meta, and 94% from Apple. That's despite Democrats backing antitrust actions, new regulations, and higher taxes targeting the industry. Former Trump advisor Steve Moore points out that the president is pushing American tech dominance, but Silicon Valley continues funding the politicians working against it. Bernie Bennett reporting.
11: A bipartisan employee ownership bill, one backed by Kansas Republican Senator Roger Marshall, has cleared the House and is now headed to President Trump's desk.
13: The Retire Through Ownership Act aims to make it easier to create and operate employee stock ownership plans, or ESOPs. Supporters say the measure provides long-awaited legal clarity and could help strengthen wages, job stability, and retirement security for working families. The bill also gives ESOP fiduciaries clearer guidance when valuing closely held company stock, reducing uncertainty and potential liability under federal law. Richard Boyd reporting.
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11: Stocks finished the day mixed on Friday as Treasury yields rose and oil prices saw big swings.
15: Wall Street closed out an up-and-down week with a mixed finish. The S&P 500 rose 0.2% Friday. The Dow fell 95 points. That's about 0.2%. The Nasdaq Composite added 0.4%. Most stocks fell on Wall Street. Pressure picked up on the stock market as the yield on the 10-year Treasury climbed back above 5%. The 10-year yield is one of the most important benchmarks in finance. It helps set rates on all kinds of loans, including home mortgages. Early this week, the yield topped 5% for the first time since 2023. Brent crude briefly dropped below $102 a barrel before pulling back above $103.
11: That is Damian Troisi. President Trump said Friday he was banning CNN, MS Now, and Political, all from the White House due to what he called unfavorable coverage. He threatened more such media prohibitions may be coming. Breaking news at townhall.com.
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17: This month is National Food Safety Awareness Month, and no place better than America to talk about food safety, because America has the worst food in the entire world. It would be much better to eat the food from third world countries, because everything is organic. It's not even called organic. It's called food, because they just grow their trees in their backyard. They raise their chickens. They have their little plants. So everything is real, and it's been there for thousands of years. In America, everything's new. It's all genetically modified. They use these seeds, and they have this horrible soil and the horrible water and the horrible air, and they spray all these horrible chemicals on it. You know, the United States has over 10,000 toxic chemicals that are approved by our own government. No one's even close to us in the entire world for allowing all these chemicals. Most countries allow about 400, maybe 500 chemicals in their foods, in their that are allowed legally. But in America, it's 10,000. It's insane how much chemicals are allowed. And the chemicals we eat, because they're pesticides, they're herbicides, they're cleaning, they're waxing, they're putting in dyes, and oh my God, the amount of chemicals that the average American imbibes every day is more than most countries for an entire year. So we have to be meticulous with our food. It sucks, but that's the reality. You know, when you're in another country and you're on vacation, okay, live a little, because it's not even their bad food is so much healthier than our bad food. The Oreo cookies in Germany are much healthier than the Oreo cookies in America. They're still Oreo cookies, but ours are just so much worse. And it's not the same Oreo cookies we had growing up. Fruit Loops aren't the same. I mean, everyone used to cook with beef tallow. Now they all use, you know, vegetable oil and safflower oil and sunflower oil and canola oil and soybean oil and peanut oils. And oh my God, these oils are killing us. These chemicals are killing us. But if you want to be healthy, you got to go out of your way. You got to focus on your food safety. And it starts by buying organic. Now, keep in mind, organic also has lots of chemicals. So just because it's organic doesn't mean it doesn't have chemicals. It just has less chemicals than the conventional fruits and veggies. But it still has the chemicals. It's just below a certain threshold. Right? So you'd rather have conventional food in other countries versus organic food in America. It's that bad. Now, there are little strategies you could do to get rid of the chemicals when you buy your food from the farmer's market or the grocery store or the supermarket, or maybe you're in a co-op. I don't care where you get your food, clean it. even if it's organic, even if it's, you know, from your neighbor down the street, you know, clean it. And what you're going to do is just take whatever you, let's say you get strawberries. First of all, get it out of that plastic container right away, because the plastic leaks into the foods. Plastics are endocrine disruptors. You want to lose a few extra pounds? Get rid of all plastics. I guarantee you'll start losing weight. If you don't change anything in your life except get rid of all your plastics, you will literally lose weight. And plastics are everywhere. It's not just the plastic water bottles. It's not just the plastic containers. You wear plastic. Your clothes are plastic. The nylon, the synthetics, polyester. These are plastics. And you wear them closest to your most intimate of areas. And it gets through your body. It gets through your skin, gets into the blood, gets into the organs, gets into your brain. The average American eats a credit card's worth of plastic every year. It's probably more at this point. So when you go shopping, get it out of the plastic containers, the plastic bags right away. All right. And then put it in a big bowl. You get your strawberries, put it in a big bowl, put some baking soda in there. You know, mix it around, let it soak. Oh, if you're time concerned, you could do it in 10 minutes. You want to do a half hour, great. But let it soak for a few minutes and then store it in a glass container. Your strawberries will never taste better. They'll last longer. You'll tell the difference. And then you do it with the blueberries, and then you do it with your broccoli, and then you do it with your cauliflower. Do it with everything. Just get rid of all those plastic bags. You know, these supermarkets that say, oh, no more plastic bags, but everything's still wrapped in plastic. Like, are you trying to get rid of the plastic or not? So just get rid of the plastic. Start using glass. It'll save the environment. 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So get rid of all the plastics. 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Don't put any microwave oven. Microwave destroys the food. 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So much healthier. 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You're going to save your brain. Don't hold your cell phone in your pocket without putting it on airplane mode. Why are you going to radiate your testicles, radiate your ovaries, radiate your prostate, radiate your colon? You don't think colon cancer is increased by people putting their phones in their back pocket all the time? Don't believe the lies that your cell phone's safe, that the Wi-Fi is safe, that Bluetooth is safe, that 5G is safe. It's not. All right, so minimize as much as you can. Please, for the health of your family and yourself. Okay? All right, so you're going to get rid of all the plastics, whether it's in your clothes, get bamboo underwear. That's what I wear. It's great. You can wear linen. Get linen sheets for your bed. That's the healthiest way to do it. You can wear silk. Get leather shoes. None of these plastic shoes with the Crocs and the flip-flops that are all plastic. Okay? If you're wearing all these plastic shoes, it's getting into your body. If you're wearing plastic underwear, it's getting into your body. If you're wearing those workout clothes or spandex and you're sweating, all those chemicals are getting into your body. It's going to affect your hormones, thyroid, your immune system. Take this seriously. It's your health. So get rid of all plastics. Also, for your food safety, your cookware should be stainless steel, not aluminum. That's toxic. Not the Teflon, the nonstick. That stuff's scary. Get rid of all of those pans and use stainless steel. Is it harder to clean? Yes. But it's worth it. It's your health. Why are you going to cook with aluminum and chemicals that cause cancer and eat it every day? When you just use a little elbow grease. Clean those stainless steel pans. Just clean them right away, right after you use it. That makes it easiest. All right, so get rid of your cookware that's not stainless steel. Or you could use iron cast. That's not bad. Don't use aluminum foil. Aluminum foil

0: boogers. We got to get it all out. The earwax, the tears, cry. So do detox. So I know we're exposed to all these chemicals, and that's why we're talking about food safety. So we're just trying to reduce as many chemicals and make sure our bodies can eliminate all these chemicals so you function better, feel better, and live a better life. This is Dr. Eric Kaplan, and you're listening to Boost Your Brain Power.
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0: This is Dr. Eric Kaplan, and you're listening to Boost Your Brain Power. It is National Food Safety Awareness Month, and we really have to be aware of the safety of the foods we put in our body. The food is full of toxins. Your fish has lots of mercury. So what you want to do is eat the smaller fish. The smaller fish have less mercury. The bigger fish, tuna, whitefish, those are more mercury. The smaller fish, sardines, anchovies, mackerel, salmon, they have less mercury. So start eating smaller fish and then you'll get less mercury. Don't eat fish from the Pacific Ocean because that fish is radiated from the nuclear meltdown in Japan. It's still leaking nuclear radiation into the ocean. So all the fish in the Pacific Ocean are radiated and has reached California years ago. So don't think it's just if it's from China or Japan or Korea. It's actually the whole Pacific Ocean. That includes Alaskan salmon. So start getting Atlantic salmon. Make sure the fish you get is wild. You don't want farm raised, and you actually don't want organic either. You want wild fish from the Atlantic, or you could get Icelandic or Mediterranean, something like that. But stay away from the Pacific Ocean. That's for your fish. So we want small fish, less mercury. We want wild fish, not farm raised, and we want Atlantic, not Pacific. Now, other things we need to consider as far as the animal kingdom is poultry. So you want vegetarian diet. You want to be, free range where it's in the pasture. You don't want cage free, because they could still put that in just a room. And you also want organic. So you don't want any hormones, no steroids, no antibiotics. You don't want the chickens fed with genetically modified corn. You want free roaming

0: You want them raised in humane conditions. 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If you eat a depressed chicken, you become depressed. 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If you eat a chicken that's been taking antibiotics, you're taking antibiotics. You are what you eat. So make sure the chickens you get are organic. No steroids, no hormones, no antibiotics, vegetarian diet, free roaming. Got it? That's for your poultry, which is the chicken and the turkey and stuff like that, hens. That's the eggs too, because the eggs are just the eggs of the poultry. When you're talking about meat, cows, you want grass-fed, you want organic. Right? You want them in a happy area where they're not separated from their family. You want to make sure they get good hydration, good food, good exercise, good conditions, no steroids, no antibiotics, no hormones. So it's important that the quality of the meat you eat, because that affects your health. Right, so that's super important. And there's limitations on how much meat you should eat, right? Should you be eating meat every day? No, you want to be like a hunter-gatherer. So they got it sporadically. They weren't able to get, eggs every morning for breakfast and fish every day for lunch and chicken or steak every day for night. Like that would be tough to do. So the majority of your meals should just be from the earth, the fruits, the veggies, the nuts, the seeds. And then sporadically, you'll get an egg. Sporadically, you'll get a fish. Sporadically, you'll get a chicken. Sporadically, you'll get a turkey. Sporadically, you'll get a cow. Just very gradual. Maybe have meat just once a month. Very rare. If you have so much meat, they've linked that to cancer, heart disease. And those are the two biggest killers in America. Number one is heart disease. It's about 50% of everybody that dies is from heart disease. And how do you reduce heart disease? You gotta eat healthy, gotta exercise, and you gotta reduce your stress. Now, what do people do nowadays? They just get on high blood pressure medication, blood thinners. Statin drugs for cholesterol. Statin drugs are dangerous. They cause dementia. They cause pain. They mess up your brain. Your brain needs cholesterol. Cholesterol is the most prescribed drug. And they're using an old model from the 1950s that, oh, you're going to get a stroke or heart attack from the plaque of your arteries. So let's give you statin drugs to clear your arteries. And let's give you a blood thinner to make your blood real thin, and then you won't get a stroke or heart attack. It's the same model. It's like 100 years of this. We got to evolve. Do you really want to thin out your blood and cause internal bleeding that you're not even aware of? There are more natural ways to thin your blood so it's not so clogged and thick and viscous and more likely to get caught and cause stroke or heart attack. But you can't do both. You can't do blood thinner plus the natural ways, because then you'll be too thin blood. Right? And always speak to your doctor before doing anything. But natural ways that are going to bring down inflammation and sort of thin out your blood are turmeric, resveratrol, omega-3s. Those are good for your cholesterol. Red rice yeast, berberine has been good. For your heart, CoQ10 is really good. And if you take cholesterol meds, you have to take CoQ10 to counteract the effects of the medication. So a lot of people are on statin drugs. You want to add CoQ10, so you don't have as many side effects, but you need a good quality. So contact my office if you want a good quality supplement, because 99% of those supplements are crap. There's very few companies that I trust for taking supplements. So not only do we want food safety, we need supplement safety. Patients come to me and they're on 12 different supplements and they think they're being healthy. First of all, the supplements are crap. Their gut's not even good, so they're not even absorbing it. But if you're really healthy, you don't need supplements. So we don't need pills in a bottle. That's just to give you sometimes a boost if you're really deficient in something after checking your blood work. But we have to check your blood work. Don't ever take supplements without getting analyzed by someone like me, who's a functional medicine practitioner who knows how to say which areas are low. Let's say you have certain thyroid problems or anemias, or you have inflammation, or you have absorption issues. So we got to figure out where your problems are first. You don't just take, oh, let me take B12 because I'm a vegetarian. No, it's a lot more complicated than that, right? So we have to really make sure that we take care of our health first, and then we don't need to take medication, drugs, supplements, pills, right? So the true health comes from within. The power that made the body heals the body. But you got to take care of it. You got to give it good fuel, just like a car, right? You got to give it good oil change. Got to check your alignment. Got to make sure you get gas. Keep your energy going. Got to make sure you get your checkups. Take care of your body. You only get one body. You only get one brain your whole life. So why are you going to trash it drinking alcohol, eating sugar, getting ice cream and pizza? Why are you going to give it the worst fuel? You're going to aggravate things. And then when you get older, you're going to be sick. You have to go see doctors. You know, a lot of my senior citizen patients, they're so frustrated with their life because all they do is see doctors and they take all these medications. And that's why they come to me, because they want less doctors and less medications. But if you want less doctors and you want less medications, you got to do the work so you function better, feel better, and live a better life. This is Dr. Eric Kaplan, and you're listening to Boost Your Brain Power.
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2: 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Kaleha, a Bensonhurst, Brooklyn native, worked his way up to the rank of detective and answered the call after September 11th, serving at Ground Zero in the months that followed. In 2022, he was diagnosed with multiple cancers tied to his heroic service. Just 5 months later, he passed away from a 9/11-related illness. Eric is survived by his wife, Marilyn, and his two children. 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
0: 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This month is National Food Safety Awareness Month, and there's so much concerns that we have, especially in America, with the foods that we put in our bodies. They're full of toxins and chemicals, and they're genetically modified, and they crossbreed these seeds, and they're sprayed with pesticides and herbicides, and sometimes even food dyes to make it look good. And everything's processed. Right. So what do people have for breakfast usually? You know, they have some cereal, right? Fruit Loops, Frosted Flakes, Cocoa Puffs. Or they have, you know, oatmeal. It's not good breakfast. That's going to just spike your sugar and then you're going to crash. It's not long lasting energy. Plus, it's in a box, right? We don't want to eat anything in a box. You know, these Cheerios, oh, it's going to help with your cholesterol, and the Quaker Oats going to help, you know, with your heart. It's like they tell you all these things. They're lies. It's not true. So for breakfast, you want something with high energy, protein, fat, good healthy fat, olives, avocado, some walnuts, some flax seeds, some eggs or fish, coconut oil, healthy fat. You can get some protein, you know, a piece of chicken, a piece of turkey, a piece of fish, some eggs. You can have a piece of chicken for breakfast. It's great protein. You can have a piece of fish for breakfast. You don't have to have pancakes and waffles and toast and bagels and muffins and cereal and yogurt and orange juice. You don't have to have what a typical American has. If you have what a typical American has, you're going to end up like a typical American with heart disease and cancer. So a typical American, they're going to wake up and they're going to check their phones right away. That's not good. It's not good for your brain, for your cortisol, for your adrenal gland. Then they're going to have a cup of coffee. That's not good for your brain, for your stress, for your adrenal gland. And you might skip breakfast. That's not good for your brain. It's not good for your stress, your cortisol. Right? So most people are doing things that are going to aggravate their brain in the morning. You want to do things that are going to stimulate your brain in a healthy way. Right? So exercising first thing in the morning, that's when cortisol and testosterone are highest. So that's when we want to exercise. You want to watch the sun rise. That's going to give you your brain, your energy. Because the brain says, oh, look, sun's going up. So you look at the horizon as the sun rises. Conversely, look at the sun when look at the horizon when the sun sets as well. That gets your circadian rhythms in order. At least 10 minutes in the morning, 10 minutes in the afternoon, and 10 minutes at night. You got to be with the sun, looking towards the horizon during the morning and the evening, and looking up in the sky during the middle of the day. Get your vitamin D. The sun gives you vitamin D, which is a hormone. It's going to help boost your brain, prevent dementia. It's going to help with your hormones, help with your thyroid. It's going to boost your immune system. But you got to go outside and you got to let it touch your eyes. Take off your contacts. Take off your sunglasses. Take off your reading glasses. Take off your seeing glasses. Take off your hat that's blocking the sun from hitting your eyes. Roll up your sleeves. Roll up your pants. That sun needs to hit your eyes. It needs to hit your skin for it to get absorbed properly. Okay? Now, don't just take vitamin D as a supplement from some random store. 99% of those vitamin Ds are crap. So be careful. So if you're stuck inside and your vitamin D levels are low and you're going to supplement, make sure it's a quality supplement. I like Apex Energetics. I think they're the best quality for vitamin D, especially. For probiotics, I like Claire Laboratories. Those are the two best companies. Most of the companies are crap. Okay. All right. Now, in reference to our fruits and veggies, we want to get organic because they have the least pesticides, the least herbicides. If you really need to save money, you buy organic on the foods that you eat the skin. Right? So like the strawberry, right? You eat the whole thing. They have a lot of pesticides. Or the blueberries, you eat the whole thing. Or the grapes, you eat the whole thing. Something like a banana, right? You don't eat the peel. Or an orange, you don't eat the peel. Or the avocado, or the watermelon, or the cantaloupe. So those you can get away with a little bit more, getting more conventional. Because the chemicals aren't going to go penetrate through that thick skin. But you want to clean all your fruits and veggies no matter what. Organic, not organic, skin, no skin. And then you just use baking soda as the best. You just put it in a big bowl, baking soda, let it soak. And that takes off all the chemicals and then wash it all off and then store it in glass. But make sure you get organic. Make sure you clean it with the baking soda. Make sure you store it in glass. Take it out of those plastics right away. Okay. That's very important. And you'll see your food tastes better. It lasts longer. You'll absorb the nutrients easier. Okay. And what about nuts? There's a lot of nuts that aren't as healthy, like peanuts. Are not very healthy, or you will eat a lot of peanut butter. You know, almonds and cashews, those aren't that good either. Walnuts, those are very good. They're very healthy, good source of fat. Brazil nuts, those are very good. Have selenium, which is good for your thyroid. Iodine is also usually good for your thyroid. You can get that in sea kelp, like seaweed. Thyroid's very important, so you got to take care of it through the sun, your vitamin D, Brazil nuts with the selenium, seaweed with the iodine. Make sure you avoid foods that are going to trigger autoimmune disease, like Hashimoto's. That's going to be dairy. It's going to be grains, corn. Soy, coffee, alcohol, those are the big six that create autoimmune disease. Autoimmune disease is when the body's attacking itself. The most common autoimmune disease is Hashimoto's, but you got to get tested for that. You got to get what's called antibody testing in the blood work. Most doctors don't check for antibodies, but that's the way you'll know if you have autoimmune disease or not. And there's all different types of autoimmune disease. There's lupus, which where you get this butterfly rash on your face. There's Sjogren's, where you get dry eyes and dry mouth and dry skin. These are different autoimmune disease. There's psoriasis, which can attack your hair and your nails. There's eczema, your skin. It's autoimmune. Or hives, those are autoimmune. There's rheumatoid arthritis, where it attacks the joints. There's celiac disease, where it attacks the stomach. There's IBS, or ulcerative colitis, attacks your intestines and your gastrointestinal tract. There's acid reflux, where the stomach acid goes in reverse. There's fibromyalgia, where you have pain all over. There's all different types of autoimmune disease. The one in the brain is multiple sclerosis, where it attacks your brain. It's very scary. So there's all different types, but they just label it based on the area that's being attacked. So if it's the, you know, thyroid, they're going to call it Graves' disease or Hashimoto's. And if it's the brain, they're going to call it multiple sclerosis. You know, and if it's the joints, they're going to call it rheumatoid arthritis and so on and so forth. But if you have one autoimmune disease, your body's being attacked. And there's two ways to reverse autoimmune diseases. One, to get rid of those six foods that I just listed, the dairy, the grains, the corn, the soy, the coffee, the alcohol. And the second part is working on your autonomic nervous system. So when your autonomic nervous system is overstimulated, that's going to trigger an overstimulated immune response. And then the immune system goes haywire. So you got to make sure you don't put anything toxic in your body. And that's why it's so important to eat healthy and not eat anything in a box or a can or a bag. Something that's processed, something that's non-perishables, right? So we want stuff that gets bad. We want stuff that molds. We want stuff that bugs want to eat. And, you know, that's real food. There's so many people say, oh, Dr. Kaplan, what do you eat? I eat food. I said, oh, you sound like you can't eat anything. No, I'm actually eating food. I'm eating food that God provided us for thousands of years, the way it's always been. Most people, unfortunately, are not eating food. They're eating processed crap, genetically modified, all this stuff that's contaminated, all these crossbreeded seeds, it's laboratory food, it's not real. I want food from the earth. I do not want food from the factory. Therefore, you'll function better, feel better, and live a better life. 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
0: 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This month is National Food Safety Awareness Month. And we need to be super careful with what we put in our bodies. So the food we put on our bodies will determine how our cells function. And if we eat inflammatory foods, such as sugar or dairy or bread or pasta or candy, you know, all those muffins and cakes and donuts and cookies. So if we eat all these inflammatory foods, which include, you know, your latte at Starbucks, your pumpkin spice at Dunkin' Donuts, like these are all inflammatory foods. It includes your takeout Chinese with the MSG. It includes all the oils that we use that are bad. Most oils are really bad. Safflower oil, sunflower oil, canola oil, vegetable oil, soybean oil, peanut oil. All these oils are really bad. So when you cook, it's better to steam, not fry. So steam, you just take some boiling water and then you put the veggies over the strainer and it steams them for you, or bake or broil. But we don't want to fry. We don't want to use all these oils. And if you need to cook with something, you could use beef tallow. You can use coconut oil. You can use avocado oil. Don't cook with olive oil, even though olive oil is healthy to eat. It's not healthy to cook with. It becomes carcinogenic under high heat. But olive oil is good to eat. You know, you want to put on your salad some oil and vinegar with your dressing or something like that. But most dressings are made with horrible oils. There's a brand, Primal, that, you know, they use avocado oil with their dressings instead of the canola oil. So it's much healthier, but most oils are really bad. You have what's called MCT, medial train triglycerides, which is like coconut oil. So coconut oil is good. You could just take a scoop and it's a good source of fat. We need fat. So don't think that fat is unhealthy. So fat is good for you. Your brain needs fat. Your nerves need fat, but it's good, healthy fat that we want, not the fat of the steak. Right? Not the fat of the pork, you know, not the milk fat, but more like from olives and avocado and walnuts and fish, healthy fat, omega-3s. We want a good omega-3 to omega-6 ratio. Some of these bad oils and bad fats are going to increase omega-6. The good fats are going to boost your omega-3s. So we want a good ratio. Same thing with your cholesterol. We want a good ratio. It's not about your total cholesterol. Oh, they say if you're above 200, then you need statin drugs. Well, that's not good. So they used to be over 300 was high cholesterol. Then they said over 250 is high cholesterol. Now they're saying over 200 is high cholesterol. So they could just put more and more people on statin drugs. Lipitor is always the most common prescribed drug. And it's always these anti-cholesterol meds that are just being every year is the number one prescribed drug. And these statin drugs could lead to dementia. And I see so many patients with dementia and Alzheimer's. And one of the first things we got to do is get their cholesterol in order so we could decrease their statin drugs, so we can decrease the risk of the side effects. Then we could increase their brain function and improve their memory. But if you're on high blood pressure med, that's going to decrease blood and oxygen to your brain. That's going to cause dementia. If you're on cholesterol meds, that's going to cause dementia. If you have diabetes, that's going to cause dementia. In fact, they're changing the name of Alzheimer's disease to diabetes type 3. So all these things make you at risk for Alzheimer's. If you have vitamin D deficiency, you're at risk for Alzheimer's. So you better make sure that you don't have to take high blood pressure meds. You don't have to take cholesterol meds. You don't have diabetes. You're not vitamin D deficient. Alzheimer's takes 40 years to develop. So don't wait till you're 80 to start working on it. Work on it when you're 40. So that your brain can get better from 40 to 50 and can get better from 50 to 60. We lose 10% of our brain cells every decade of our life after 40. But let's just make sure it's the bad brain cells. And you could do that through a process called autophagy. Autophagy means to eat yourself. And the only way to get to autophagy is to do a fast for over 48 hours. Now, you got to do it with doctor supervision. So if you need help, give me a call. But you want to do a 48-hour fast. So I'll typically do, and I'm going to do it this weekend, where you do Friday night, I stop eating after dinner at 6 o'clock, and then I fast Saturday, fast Sunday, and then you can eat Monday morning. So that's more than a 48-hour fast, but it's really only Saturday and Sunday. But that will create autophagy. It'll cleanse my bad brain cells because I'm approaching 50. So I want to make sure all my bad brain cells are gone. And I want to make sure all my good brain cells have all the energy they need. Make sure they get that ATP, that NAD+, that blood flow, that oxygen, those neurotransmitters, the acetylcholine, the dopamine, the endorphins, the oxytocin, the serotonin, all those happiness chemicals. I want to make sure my brain gets everything it needs. Now, how do you know if the brain's not getting what it needs? Well, you want to do a test that's called a QEEG brain mapping. A QEEG brain mapping measures all your brain waves, measures your alpha, your beta, your theta, your delta. Your alpha is when you're just normally every day. Your beta is when you really got to focus. You got to think, you're studying, you're presenting in front of everybody. You got to really focus. That's your beta. Your theta is when you're just kind of daydreaming. You're looking out the window, or you're outside listening to the birds whistle and just kind of being in la la land. And that's where we use our imagination. And then delta is when you're sleeping, you're replenishing, you're reoxygenating, you're detoxifying, you're absorbing your nutrients, you're getting ready to get rid of the bad stuff. That's your delta. And more important than the actual brainwaves itself is the location of where the abnormal brainwaves are. So based on the location, we'll dictate what type of symptoms it would manifest in real life. Whether it's you're going to have memory problems, you're going to have sleeping problems, you're going to have troubles with focus, attention, motivation, organization, planning. You're going to have visual problems, hearing problems, balance problems. You're going to have problems with smell or lights or sounds. Do you have intestinal inflammation? Do you have a thyroid problem? Do you have troubles with your reaction time, with your balance? Do you have headaches, dizziness? Do you have a concussion, heavy metal poisoning? Do you have a virus or a parasite or bacteria that's attacking your brain? Do you have heavy metal poisoning? Do you have white matter inflammation? So the QEEG brain mapping picks this up. It's normally $600, but for the first 7 people to call, text, or email, you could get the QEEG brain mapping for only $21. The second gift we're going to give is called a VNG, video nystagmography, and it measures your eye movements fast and slow and up and down and left and right and in dark and in light, and it measures the difference between the right brain and the left brain and the frontal and the parietal and the cerebellum and the brainstem, and says which areas are overfiring, which areas are underfiring. So I really like the VNG for that because it's going to be more specific. Okay, this area we got to stimulate, this area we got to relax. So the VNG is normally $600, but for the first 7 people to call, text, or email, you could get the VNG for only $21. The third gift we're going to give is a neurofeedback session. Well, neurofeedback is a therapeutic treatment for your brain to improve your memory, improve your focus, reduce your stress, reduce your anxiety, improve your sleep. Whatever your neurologic problems are based on your brain mapping and your VNG, we're going to actually be able to stimulate those weak areas through neurofeedback, which connects these wires to your brain, and you watch a video that gets darker and brighter, and it gives feedback into the brain to send these electrical signals to those weak areas to create a process called neuroplasticity, where we rewire the brain to improve those areas of dysfunction. That neurofeedback is a half an hour. It's normally $200 for the therapy, but for the first 7 people to call, text, or email, you could get the neurofeedback for only $21. And the last gift is a hyperbaric oxygen chamber. So this is a big oxygen chamber. Normal oxygen is 21% in the chamber. It's 100%. And in this 100% oxygen, there's going to be increase in pressure as well. And the pressure squeezes the blood, squeezes the oxygen into the blood, squeezes the oxygen into the lungs, squeezes it into the brain, into the heart, into the gut, into the muscles and the nerves to get everything to function at a higher level. It's also, it's very good for your immune system. If you have any bacteria like Lyme disease, it kills it off, or COVID-19 long haulers, it's going to kill that off, or Epstein-Barr virus is going to give you your energy, or you have parasites, or mold, or yeast infections, bacterial infections, it's going to kill it off, because these things cannot survive in 100% oxygen. They literally suffocate. So the oxygen is not only going to help your brain and body heal and give you more energy and better brain function, but it's also going to boost your immune system and kill off all the bad stuff as well. This hyperbaric oxygen chamber takes 1 hour to do. It's normally $200, but for the first 7 people to call, text, or email, you could get the hyperbaric oxygen chamber for only $21. If you want to do all 4, you can. You could do the $21 brain mapping, the $21 VNG, the $21 neurofeedback, and the $21 hyperbaric oxygen chamber. So the number to call or text is 201-261-2150. The email is info@kaplanbrainandbody.com. 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
8: Breaking news this hour at Town Hall. I'm Bob Agnew in Washington. President Trump at an Oval Office event Friday announcing a nationwide plan to lower Medicaid drug prices and help state budgets.
9: President Trump is announcing that all 50 states will join a program to provide most favored nation pricing for some Medicaid drugs.
10: This will save states billions and billions of dollars per year on drugs and allow them to invest those savings in providing better health care and higher quality service for the American people. I mean, this one thing alone should win us the midterm.
9: Lower prices could help state budgets that help fund the programs.
10: Every state will now have the ability to use those extra billions of dollars to invest in other health care improvements or something else.
9: Jennifer King, Washington.
11: And more economic problems for the communist government of Cuba. Millions in Cuba now without electricity as the power grid is shut down altogether. Here's correspondent Richard Boyd.
12: The Cuban government announced the nationwide outage on its online site and gave the reason for it. Officials said they were activating service restoration protocols. The severe economic crisis in Cuba has been going on for 2 years now, with power grid collapses common, but worse since early this year. Richard Boyd reporting.
11: The saga continues over exactly who paid for part of President Trump's eldest son's wedding.
13: Donald Trump Jr. and socialite Bettina Anderson got married in the Bahamas in May. It was bankrolled in part by Umar Kremlev, who has close ties to Russian President Vladimir Putin.
14: I've heard of many people given wedding parties. Maybe he didn't do a background check.
13: At the White House, President Trump said he heard about Kremlev paying partially for the event a little while ago and asked his son about it.
14: With all of that being said, I understand that Don's paid him back.
13: The president was not at his son's wedding. Ed Donahue, Washington.
11: And the president said Friday he was banning CNN, MS Now, and Politico from the White House because of fake news.
15: Hi, Kevin McCullough. 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
11: Virginia's attorney general says the DHS may have violated state election laws.
16: A whistleblower report accuses the Department of Homeland Security of requiring federal employees to misrepresent themselves on voter lookup tools as part of a hunt for non-citizen voters. Now, Virginia's attorney general is demanding DHS say whether it directed its workers to access Virginia voters' information without first obtaining permission from those voters. The state explicitly limits its voter lookup tools to individuals who attest they are looking up their own records. The Trump administration's alleged non-citizen voting could be a significant source of fraud in the November midterms. I'm Ben Thomas.
11: President Trump officially signed the Russia sanctions bill into law on Friday. That one authorizes further sanctions and tariffs against Russia amid the Kremlin's ongoing war with Ukraine. It's now more than 4 years old. You'll find breaking news and analysis at townhall.com. Russia has begun 3 days of voting in a parliamentary election set to cement the Kremlin's power.
17: Russians have begun 3 days of voting in the country's first wartime parliamentary election, which features virtually no opposition and is all but certain to secure the Kremlin's political dominance. Authorities have spread the election over the weekend in a bid to boost turnout among the 111 million eligible voters and has even allowed electronic balloting. The Kremlin wants the parliamentary election, the first since the start of the Ukraine invasion, to underline public support for the war and give a veneer of legitimacy to its actions. It's sought to avoid any political risks by stamping out even the slightest sign of dissent. I'm Charles de Ledesma.
11: And this is the Kremlin's first parliamentary election since it invaded Ukraine back in 2022. It's hoping to cement its power. You'll find more of these stories at Town Hall.
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20: Good morning. Welcome to Pat Brosnan Live from the Batcave. Our next guest stands among the true giants of American law enforcement. A combat veteran of Vietnam, he served with honor in the United States Marine Corps, rising to the rank of colonel before bringing that same discipline and that same courage home to the streets of New York City. Twice appointed commissioner of the New York City Police Department, he is the only person in history to hold that post under two separate mayors. Commanding more than 50,000 officers and civilian personnel, and building what many regard as the most advanced counterterrorism and intelligence apparatus of any municipal police department in the world. He's a lawyer, and he's a professor of law, a Harvard Kennedy School graduate, holding a master's in public administration, along with degrees from St. John's University School of Law, NYU's Graduate School of Public Administration, and the Naval War College. Under his leadership, the NYPD redefined modern policing, pioneering intelligence-led enforcement, global counterterrorism partnerships, and strategies that safeguarded New York City in the critical years after the towers went down on 9/11. He chronicles that remarkable journey in his outstanding book, Vigilance. I devoured it personally. Absolutely amazing. And it's a candid and it's an unflinching look inside the decisions, pressures, and moments that shaped an era. Commissioner Ray Kelly, Marine patriot visionary, one of the most consequential police leaders of our time. Commissioner, welcome to Live from the Batcave, and good morning.
21: Well, Pat, thank you very much for that very, very kind introduction. Well, I'll take it every time, though.
20: You know, Commissioner, you know, above all things, you're very humble, and it's astonishing. And I had been aware of your enormous academic pursuits, as well as your pursuits in rising from patrolman up into the big job, the big seat. While I was languishing over in 46th Precinct up in the South West Bronx. But I have my very first question will be, let's talk about the guy who is the front runner mathematically to be the next mayor, the Democratic Socialist of Zoran Mamdani. You've made some critical comments and observations about him, but in terms of public safety on a scale of 1 to 10, with 1 being not worried at all, and 10 being terrified about a doomsday scenario. How worried are you, Commissioner, about this man, Dammy?
21: I'm not about a 12 or 13. I think
20: shocking.
21: He is a real problem for the city of New York, if in fact he gets elected. And as you know, right now, he is leading. The two competitors are Andrew Cuomo, former governor and Curtis Sliwa. The current mayor, Eric Adams, has dropped out of the race. But we've never had a socialist form of government. Capitalism made us in many ways what we are today. We're the strongest nation, the strongest economy in the world at this time. But all of that, in my opinion, is at risk. We don't know what Mr. Mondani is going to do. We know his statements are extreme, and he really hasn't backed off anything. I mean, for instance, the New York City Police Department, he has attacked the police department unmercifully since his public life started, which is just a short time ago. He hasn't been out there too long. But we know he's labeled the department as being racist, as being bigoted, and as actually being a danger to public safety. So it's just a lot of unknowns. And I'm not willing to gamble if I had anything to say about it. Of course, I'm going to vote. But it looks like it's in order to get him off of this course that he's on, we need a big turnout. And we haven't been getting big turnouts in the last few elections. So he's hoping that our turnout is significant. And for me anyway, and I think for the betterment of the city and the country, Mr. Mamzani is not elected mayor.
20: Well, couldn't agree more, Commissioner. And the fact is, at 12 or 13, you're probably understating the horror of him being in the other big seat. But the reality is, if you had to speculate based on so many years of running the largest police department in the world, what do you think the reaction would be from the rank and file when you have an individual like him with his radical ideologies and other very, very concerning statements that he's made over the short time he's been involved, he's 33, as it relates to the rank and file, just to the extent they can, heading to the retirement section down at One Police Plaza, putting their papers in and getting the hell out of Dodge. You think it's a reality?
21: Yeah. Well, let's face it. We don't know what his policy is. We have to wait and see what his policies are. The police will generally react to policy and what he does that either makes their life more difficult or maybe he facilitates policing. I don't think he will, but we simply don't know. We know this, that he is going to reduce the police department in size. He has no choice. He started a new department, or he's starting, he hopes to start, a public safety department, doing things that we really don't know. We know this, that one of the concepts he had in his head is that dealing with emotionally disturbed people, and by the way, the police department deals with about 125,000 of these assignments a year, but dealing with emotionally disturbed people, he thinks, is not done efficiently or effectively by the police, and it would be much better done. The population would be much better served if it was done by healthcare, mental healthcare professionals. Now, and let me say this, that I've been around a long time, and years ago I worked at an emergency service in Brooklyn, and we did a variation of this. And you know what? The healthcare professionals don't want to do it. They don't want to go into these dangerous situations without what I'll call the muscle, without having armed police officers with them. And, you know, they do, the police officers, ESU, emergency service, does a remarkable job every day. They're trained psychological technicians. It received an awful lot of in training. And I've been on a lot of these assignments as a duty captain and as a ESU captain. And I was always amazed at how professional they were, how gentle they were, how sensitive they were to the situation. So it shows me that Mr. Anzami is ill-informed,
20: right.
21: Although he thinks that this is maybe a plus for him as far as public relations is concerned. But it's number one, not needed, and secondly, it's going to be, I'm pretty certain, rejected by the professionals, the healthcare professionals. They don't want to be put in that situation.
20: To be honest, Commissioner, I couldn't agree more with your assessment of the BSU guys. We dealt with them a lot. They support us a lot when I was up in the robbery squad in the 4-6 during the rock and roll 80s and 90s. I was there, as we've spoken about in the past, for the opening day of crack, which, by the way, I attribute to the High Holy Day, which is St. Patrick's Day. What else? On or around 1985 of March. But the reality is absolutely professional, dynamite, great bunch. We dealt a lot with them up in the Southwest Bronx. And I concur. I got to thank you. I have to start with a confession. I was an English major up at Lehman College up in the North Bronx. I was on the 6-year program for my bachelor's, but that was just the way it was. I was an iron worker in between semesters. But math and mathematics was never my strong suit. English, humanities, right? But I got to tell you, the math that you and I both know quite well, you far better than me because you were the catalyst behind these extraordinary numbers. This math I understand completely, and it's mind-boggling. In 1992, New York City was on its knees. 100,000 robberies a year. Unbelievable. That's 250.

0: did a terrific job. So, yes, it was, in my mind, you know, good leadership, great cops, and it was just a sort of a knowledge base that we built up, that we learned how to fight crime in a much more effective way than we would do it. We used to just take records. You know, you respond to a former robbery, you know, at 10:30. They write it down, that's it. You know, there weren't even witness books in those days. You know, it just, there was a, in my mind, it was a lack of focus on crime fighting. It was, we were doing a lot of other things. And by the way, you know what we don't really talk about enough or appreciate enough is how much good the police department has done in a whole myriad of issues. You're talking about robbery victims, but think about lives that are saved. Think about domestic violence that's prevented. Think about rescues, and we said emergency service, but cops are out there. They're out there now. It's a good thing with medical treatment, compact cases. So as I say, it's been a learning process, and the department has, I think, absorbed it well. Unfortunately, we have run into some, I think, political overreach in pulling back the department from where it should be. And we're always, and still to this day, the subject of an inordinate amount of litigation. There's all sorts of groups out there that are waiting in line to sue the police department for anything. And in spite of that, the department does so much good. It's an institution for good, and it does good every day.
1: Absolutely.
0: And to this day, it does good. Yeah.
1: And you nailed it, Commissioner, because it's not just the arrests and the crime deterrence and the reduction in both public safety crimes and murders and robberies and arsons and stick-ups and all the bad crimes, but it's the rescues. It's the other great stuff that goes unheralded many, many times. And I remember very clearly, and just remind me, listen, there's no bigger fan of Rudy than me. I mean, I love the guy. He's a rock star, always was. And I, as you know, was one of his bodyguards. And myself and John Fleming, I don't want to call him my oldest partner, but I call him my longest suffering partner. we're driving Rudy, and we're down at Times Square, and we're opposite Show World on 42 on the west side of 42 and 8.
0: Right.
1: And he says, I said, Mayor, well, he wasn't mayor then. It was in between. This was in 92, probably of August, before he took the big job first time. I said, Mayor, let's take a walk, stretch our legs, you know. So we've been in the car away. We just came back from Staten Island, and we were stretching our pins. I said, let's take a walk around Times Square. So we took a walk east up to 7th Avenue, across the street, went back west on the other side of the street, the downtown side, and back to the van. And in route on that walk, Rudy got hit much more than us because we looked out of central casting like cops. We had the mustache, the stare. But Rudy, you know, was a prosecutor. You know, he didn't have that effect about him. He got hit for pros, for males, females, you know, hairless Portuguese boys, heroin, crack, coke, everything imaginable as he worked his way up east on 42 to 7th Avenue and back to 8th Avenue on the downtown side. Yeah. We got back in the car. And he said, we have to talk about this. And he cut with a big bolt cutters. And I remember him talking to Phil Caruso afterwards, the former PBA president, in the car, and telling him, we have to let the cops, we got to drop this post-snap paranoia about the patrolman affecting summary arrests for drugs. You know, always going to, you know, localized, specialized units. And he was twisted because he hadn't strolled, you know, naturally. Why would he?
0: Yeah, yeah.
1: But, you know, it's astonishing. I mean, it really is. But here you are as a son of Manhattan. You grew up in Hell's Kitchen, Commissioner. And you grew up in a city that looked like a movie set. It looked like a Martin Scorsese film set, right? Death Wish, Taxi Driver, Mean Streets, Pope of Greenwich Village.
0: Yeah.
1: But when you look at New York City today, this morning,

0: What do you think of where we've come from where we were?
1: It's come a tremendous amount distance from where it was. I was in public morals years ago, and everything you just said, we used to see every day, but it was such a, you know, the courts would do nothing about it. Yet we're making arrests, you know, so it was a challenging time. But today, let's face it, the city has problems, but it's much, much better than it was, let's say, in the early 80s or 90s. It's what I'm talking about before is the progress that we've learned, the institutionalization of methods and strategies. And, you know, there's always obstacles in the way. As I say, it was always litigation, always people suing. And it's always like incentives for cops not to do anything. You know, that was kind of what the message was. But in New York, there's always going to be New York. And it's always going to be, it's always going to be a major international city.
0: Absolutely. And the greatest city on the planet, in my humble view. And to anybody who posits a position like contrary to that, I tell them, listen, from where we were to where we are today, I know perceptively, and sometimes perception blurs with reality, right? You know, you see homeless outside the garden, you see a guy shooting dope on 7th and 31, and you see isolated incidents of dirty, despair, gloomy. And there's a sense from some folks, tourists especially, that the city has devolved into where it was in those rock and roll 80s and 90s, when it was truly bad, when the numbers, the statistically reported numbers, were, you know, consistent with a city that was really, really on its knees in terms of a crime wave that had it by its throat. That is absolutely an unbelievable success story between 92 and now. And there's just no getting by it. I mean, you know, and we know Rudy. We believe Rudy was we know that he was a fantastic leader and he loved the cops. And the reality is, with that type of leadership and with you in the big seat, I mean, let's face it, you grabbed crime by the throat and then you instituted so many different protocols, processes, procedures that drove crime down with a sledgehammer, not with a pencil. With a sledgehammer. And that was the way to drive it down in New York, because I was there from 83 of January. So I was kind of in the mix a bit, too. I mean, the 70s were very bad as well. But exactly. I got to say, I salute you. It's really, really something else. And we're going to get into a few things. I've got a couple of things for our listenership, and stay with us, folks. We're going to go to a break. This is Pat Brosnan, live from the Batcave, and I am with the former police commissioner, Ray Kelly. Stay tuned.
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0: Welcome back, folks, and good morning. Pat Brosnan live from the Batcave. I'm here with Ray Kelly, the former police commissioner of the great city of New York. Good morning, Commissioner.
1: And good morning, back. Pat. Good to be with you.
0: Oh, it's an absolute pleasure and an honor. And the fact is, Commissioner, you have worn every shield, every rank, from patrolman to police commissioner. What would you say is the single most memorable night when you were in uniform that you can still recall vividly? What would that be that night? I know it's a tough one. It was probably a lot.
1: It was a wild scene where I was in anti-crime at the time, and we saw a fight that was going on in front of a bar. And actually, in those days, we kind of let the fight go forward, so we got a winner, you know, to arrest.
0: One-on-one, you know, is fair.
1: But what happened is we drove around a corner. It was a closed car wash, and the fighters were in a car. We pull in behind them, and I jumped up on the fence. It was a cyclone fence. I jumped up on the fence, and I was found myself in front of the car. So I'm trying to get out of there. I did fire a shot. Those days, you could do it. And he inflated the front tire. They backed out, went down to the avenue, made a turn. I think the 19th Precinct Anti-Crime pulled up. They fired a shot. Anyway, the car that they were in went down the wrong way on the street. Cops, as they were prone to do in those days, they showed up in big numbers. It was close to the end of the tour. And they fired some shots. And these guys in the car pull up to a bar. They ran in the bar. We ran in after them. People in the bar are throwing punches at us. So it was just a wild, wild scene. You've seen that type of thing. You know, it gets out of control and
0: yeah.
1: You try to put it back in a bottle somehow. Yeah. But I just remember that night as just being so chaotic.
0: Wow. What a trip down memory lane. And you find that when you try to stuff that back in a bottle, that hole in the bottle gets pretty small. Because once that gets rolling, you know, and we've seen it ourselves many times, it gets chaotic and kind of feeds on itself. You know, and I know in your time as a sergeant in the 2-3 anti-crime unit, You know, you're out there every night hunting predators, you know, the men that carrying the gun, the bad guys carrying the guns and out there looking for victims, right? And stick up, the mugging capital, right? The 100,000 robberies. But to you, Commissioner, how important to you personally was the recovery of even one single gun? You reference in your book, Vigilance, that you processed each gun in your mind that's taken off the street. You felt that was a force multiplier in terms of preventing numerous shootings and robberies down the road. In other words, you take the gun, it's not available to commit additional stick-ups or shoot or kill somebody going forward. I mean, how satisfying was that to you as an anti-crime guy running around in these bad neighborhoods?
1: Well, you know the feeling of satisfaction that sure. You get with a good arrest. Maybe something's going on in progress and you were able to stop it. And I got such a high out of that, you know? And I was able to pick all my anti-crime guys from, I had worked with them in on patrol, you know? And they were the best. They just did such a terrific job. Every once in a while, I have a reunion with them.
0: That's awesome.
1: It's been a while. So,
0: I can only imagine a gun,
1: you have to at least theorize that it's saving a life by taking that gun off the street. And
0: absolutely.
1: There were so many guns in those days. You know, it was just amazing at the, and as you said, so many robberies. They've come way down now, and they continue to come down. And I guess it's an indication of good work, intelligent Correct. Police work going on in the department today.
0: Absolutely, and great focus from great leaders like yourself who made it a top priority. You know, I mean, the broken windows theory is certainly as valid today as it ever was. You know, but when you were selected. Yeah. For the first time in 92 to be the PC of New York, of the NYPD. What was your driving mission that guided you to transform the city that you love and loved and continue to, like myself? How were you able to keep the focus to move it from a death wish, right? A set for death wish, which we both know, to really where it was and is now comparatively to almost Disney World in some ways. It's extraordinarily different. It's almost unrecognizably different today back then. What was your guiding? What was your North Star that guided you on that?
1: Well, I had been the first deputy commissioner, and Lee Brown selected me. He came from Houston. And he selected me to be the number two guy. And so I had a pretty good view of what was going on, sort of a comprehensive view from being at those high level positions. And what I realized is I was very comfortable in the job. You know, you have an apprehension to get a big job at that department. At that time, the department had probably 25,000-30,000 people in it when you count the civilians. But
0: sure,
1: I just felt that I could do the job, and people even told me that you seem comfortable in the job, and I was. And you and I grew up in the city. We saw a lot of bad things, good things as well. But you kind of knew what was going on. You sort of knew innately what had to be done. You know, you had to. Street crime was a real problem when I took that job. So various things had to be done. I was always a big supporter of precinct anti-crime, because you assume that the CO knows the problems, knows how to do it. It's local, and you can tailor what has to be done to the situations in the precinct. And I still feel that way today. They backed off from it. That came from City Hall. And they're also concerned about something getting in the press. And there's always a racial component in that, too. So, you know, the politicians or the political minds want to stay away from aggressive policing. They think that it's going to reflect badly on them. But I think that aggressive anti-crime work, and I think even today, it would make a difference based on local knowledge, where things are happening. You know, we have a lot more information now than we had 20 years ago, 30 years ago. And it tells the CO and it tells the cops involved in tactical operations where to be, where what,
0: sure,
1: where the problem is, and how to how to address it. So,
0: well, predictive to some extent, right, Commissioner?
1: Yes,
0: predictive based on historical context.
1: Right.
0: You got to look to the past to, you know, identify the future and plan for the future.
1: Right.
0: So I agree. I was an anti-crime guy. I absolutely loved it. I share that exact sentiment. And it was a dagger in my heart personally during the Summer of Love, which we recall in 2020, right? When 1,000 businesses were burned to the ground, 600 police officers in the NYPD went to the hospital, 500 radio cars and vans were burned to the ground. In all my years in the NYPD, I never saw one police vehicle on fire. Not one time. 500. So the city was on fire. It was the Summer of Love, and it was rioting, right? For fun and profit, right? Fun and profit, mostly peaceful, all the metaphors associated with the madness that the city spiraled into. And the fact that the street crime unit and the anti-crime units and the brave men and women of the NYPD who were tasked with removing the weapons that were being illegally carried by the thugs in the street was the height of madness in my view. Here it is, the city's on fire. It's caught in a death grip of crime, as I just referenced in the Summer of Love. And what do? We take away the people who are responsible for fixing it. And what do? Straight to headquarters to 1PP to get the hell out, because this is what they signed up for. They didn't sign up for. So we're going to go to a break, but this one I want to come back to, because that killed me personally, and I know as a fact it killed you as well. So we're going to go to break. This is Pat Brosnan, live from the Batcave. I'm here with former Police Commissioner Ray Kelly. Thank you. Tune back in.
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4: 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By the way, these guys are rock stars. Pat Brosnan has personally bought several bikes from them, and they're currently building a beast from the East for him. Call today and tell them Pat Brosnan sent you.
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0: Welcome back, folks. Pat Brosnan live from the Batcave here with former police commissioner of the great NYPD, aptly named New York's finest. Commissioner, you created the Counterterrorism Bureau. It was just a handful of detectives with no tools prior. You also created the Intelligence Division when no other city had anything even remotely close. How did you convince 50,000 officers and civilians that their beat now stretched from Queens to Kabul and that the next attack could start in a South Bronx basement?
1: Well, there's nothing like a crisis to motivate people. And of course, the horrific events of September 11th jolted us all to the core. Now, I was the commissioner in 1993. On your birthday, is it your birthday? Or when was your
0: birthday? February 26th. Yeah. Excellent. Thank you.
1: The first World Trade Center attack. And then we had, as I say, the horrendous events of September 11th. So here we had the federal government letting this city down. We had, and it was information out there. I knew it was out there, but it wasn't cultivated and it wasn't honed sufficiently. Here we have the largest police department in America, the most diverse police department in America. And we were sitting on the sidelines. We were listening to the FBI, like they know what they're doing. And what do we know? We're just country bumpkins. Well, of course, we had so much talent. And one of the things that we did early on was to bring in a whole cadre of experts. From they were retired, some were seconded from agencies. We wanted to use that talent that they had in looking at international events. How do we set up as best we can tripwires that would stop or prevent another attack on New York City? So that was sort of my marching order. We had retired and active people from the CIA, from the DIA, from the DEA, from FBI, of course. They were terrific because we knew that they had. I had been in the federal government for 4 years in between my times as commissioner. So I knew what the federal government could do, and obviously the money, the resources that they had. And I said to myself, there's no reason why we aren't playing in this game. We just have the talent. And here we have a second attack. They did not prevent this terrible event from happening. So we were no longer going to sit on the sidelines. We put more people into the Joint Terrorism Task Force. But even then, you and I were talking about this, the NYPD people, we increased the number, but they weren't integrated. It was like a water jug that had little magnets on it, and those magnets were our agencies. They had a representative from the Port Authority or whatever, but they weren't in charge. They weren't leading anything. They were just providing information to the FBI. So I wanted to change that. And we did change it. We did increase the intelligence division significantly. We also were able to have an undercover program second to none that we were able to identify eligibles, people who wanted to come into the police department, had taken the test, but had not been appointed. And we would look at the ethnicity or the country that they had come from and say, hey, we want to talk to this guy. Now, brilliant. People said, brilliant. No, I don't want to do that. I don't want to be involved on the cover. But several did. We cultivated them. We trained them. We trained them in a hotel room. They never went to a police building. And we appointed them in camera, of course. Nobody knew about it. And we put them in living situations, family situations, trying to get them into certain communities. And it worked. It worked. We had Absolutely. Some terrific cases. And of course, we put people overseas. The notion being that we were going to get some information if we linked in with the intelligence operations of other countries that may very well protect New York City. So we did that. We put them in 12 cities. I think this administration added into the city. But it actually worked very well. First of all, there's tremendous respect for the NYPD internationally. So they were sort of honored that we had someone there. And they didn't take any money from tax levy funds. In other words, you know, if we had done that, somebody whose car was broken into in Bayside would say, hey, you got a guy in Saudi Arabia. You got somebody. My right. car was broken into here. Right. You know? So we used the police foundation money to pay their expenses, their living expenses. You know, we had them in Jordan and Abu Dhabi, and we had them in Spain, Madrid. We had them in Paris. We had people who were born in these countries. It's a tremendous diversity of the NYPD. We had people in Canada who were born in Canada and, you know, became right. New York City police officers. So nobody else could do that because of our size. And that also worked, I think, well. Now, we had 16 terrorist plots against New York City on my watch, and none of them came to fruition. Some of them were thwarted because of good work on the part of the NYPD, good work on the part of the FBI, and sheer luck. But it all worked. And it protected the city. And of course, you know, we've had terrorist attacks after other administrations came in. You know, cops attacked with hatchets and that sort of thing. Right. So. And we've got to, we being the city and the police department, we need to have a 360-degree perimeter. We've got to look at so many things, and you can't take your eye off it. I'm always concerned that that's what's happening. Basically, the former federal agents are no longer there. A couple, but basically they're not there. So that, in my opinion, has to be sort of reignited and keep that international vigilance ongoing.
0: You know
1: I don't want to leave out Mayor Bloomberg. The administration was extremely supportive. You know,
0: critical.
1: When we came in, I came in the second time, we were still using whiteout and carbon paper. So we brought in about 2,500 computers and got rid of everything that we had there. And that, of course, was done with the approval and the behest, if you will, of Mike Bloomberg. We moved in that direction with his help. He made a few bucks in that area, so he knew that he would.
0: He did make a few shillings, but brilliant businessman. He understood. He ran the city as a business, understanding that law enforcement and the rule of law were critical. He understood a balance sheet. He understood profit and loss. He understood how to deploy functions. You know, all the critical underpinnings of a business. As a former business owner myself, current business owner, I get that, and I'm a huge fan. I've been a huge fan of Mike Bloomberg, and the reality is, you know, these were not near misses. You know, these were direct preventions. You mentioned earlier Herald Square and Times Square bomber and the attacks planned for the subway system. You know, without the intelligence that you're able to gather, and it's just absolutely unbelievable. I'm gonna have to have you back again. I mean, we have so much to explore. We're winding up, and it's been the quickest hour I've had in a long time, and the most enjoyable. It's a great run down memory lane. I salute you.
1: Thank you so much. Thank you, Pat. I salute
0: absolutely
1: you as well.
0: Amazing. Well,
1: this
0: listen,
1: is a great idea. You're a legendary Bronx cop, and you'll always be that.
0: Thank you, Commissioner, and all the best.
1: Thank you, Pat.
0: Live from the Batcave, Pat Brosnan on his inaugural launch. Thank you again, and all the best, and we'll see you
6: next week.
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12: Breaking news this hour at Town Hall. I'm Bob Agnew in Washington. President Trump, speaking with reporters in the Oval Office, asked how he was justifying barring several top news outlets from the White House.
13: Our country has to have honest news.
12: And he says that's not what they've been getting from many in the mainstream press.
13: You get so tired of reading and seeing fake news. When you look at CNN, it's just fake. That's why their ratings are no good. When you look at MS Now, which used to be MSNBC, which some people call MSDNC, Democratic National Committee, it's fake news. It's fake news. And excuse me. And when you look at Politico, I mean, they got a government. The government under Biden gave them like $8 million to keep them afloat. And the stories they wrote are fake. So there's a lot of news, and there may be others to join them, and maybe they can get better and would like to have them in. But our country has to have honest news.
12: And the president said he was banning CNN, MS Now, and Politico all from the White House. J.D. Vance on the campaign trail yesterday, and he said that Zach Lane, Iowa's Republican candidate for governor, is a man of integrity.
14: One of the reasons I love this candidate, one of the reasons I love him as a governor for your state, is that he's not a politician. He doesn't talk like a politician. And unlike people who have spent their entire life in politics, when he opens up his mouth, he's saying something interesting. He's not plotting constantly on how to get into the next bigger and higher office.
12: The Senate FBI hearing just turned into a battle over a letter. Willie Nelson has more details.
15: FBI Director Kash Patel faced questions at a Senate judiciary hearing over travel expenses. Senator Mazie Hirono demanded a response to a Democratic letter on those costs. Patel said the answer was already public. Patel told Hirono to look it up and rejected the claim that no response exists. The travel fight is the latest Democratic line of attack after the FBI released Russia collusion files. Willie Nelson, Washington.
12: More at townhall.com.
7: 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Michael's of Brooklyn, Avenue R in Nostrand in Brooklyn, New York. 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
12: And here's a look at the week ahead on Wall Street from Wall Street Watcher, Seth Sutel.
16: I'm Seth Sutel, and this is the week ahead on Wall Street. Markets are getting updates this week on the housing market and jobs. The government releases data on sales of new homes for August on Thursday. That report also includes contracts for homes that are under construction. The U.S. housing market has been stymied as rising mortgage rates make it more expensive to buy a home. The weekly average rate on a 30-year fixed-rate home loan climbed to just below 7%. That's the highest level in more than a year and a half. The U.S. will also release its weekly report for new unemployment claims on Thursday. New claims for unemployment are an indication of how many workers are being laid off. Seth Sutel, New York.
12: And you'll find breaking news and analysis at townhall.com. Iran says it has struck an oil tanker trying to transit the Strait of Hormuz.
17: Iran says it struck a Togo-flagged oil tanker, the Trend, for what it calls an illegal attempt to pass through the Strait of Hormuz, the state broadcaster reports, citing the Revolutionary Guard Corps. The AP could not immediately confirm the report. The United Kingdom Maritime Trade Operations Group had reported a ship security alert 16 nautical miles northeast of Kasab, Oman, which lies on the other side of the strait. The crew, it says, are safe and no environmental impact happened.
12: That is Charles Day Ledesma reporting. Fiji has declared an HIV national emergency after data showed 1 in 60 people in the South Pacific Island nation are estimated to be infected. The latest figures showed about 9,000 people living with HIV in 2025 in a country that has fewer than a total of 1 million people. It said only 39% of patients knew their HIV status. More of these stories at townhall.com.
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11: 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The following is a very special best of Eye on Real Estate with Douglas Elliman Vice Chair Dottie Herman. 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
19: Good morning, everyone, and what a beautiful day in the Northeast to kind of kick off one of the last weekends of, you know, what we really consider the summer, even though Labor Day comes late this year, it gives us an extra week. I'm always happy to be with you live Saturday mornings at 10 a.m. And on this show, we talk about real estate and the way it really actually is. I tell you, it's the universal language. Everyone wants to know about it, and it's always changing. It's not, we don't talk about just buying and selling, although that's really important, but some of the biggest financial decisions, the legal realities, and some of the long-term consequences that people make mistakes on, and sometimes they don't think about it until it's too late. Joining me is always my co-host and real estate attorney, Lucas Ferrara, who keeps us grounded in the law and not what the law, what they want the law to be, what it really is. 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Joining us this week is Christopher Duffy, who's a seasoned residential real estate developer and is doing developments all over. And he's the founder and CEO of Hummingbird Development, which you're wanting to hear from him. He has a lot of valuable information. And you can visit my website, which is GottiHerman.com, sign up for my newsletter, or follow me on Instagram, Facebook, or whatever social media that you choose. But, of course, I much rather always hear from you in person, so please call us at 866-970-9622. That's 866-970-9622. Don't be a stranger. Don't make me lonely. I like hearing from you guys. Well, we have a crazy, crazy, crazy residential real estate market, and not that we ever know 100%, but let me tell you what's going on, because I always do that in the beginning of the show that's current. And New York City real estate wars on rentals, which are really in demand and there's no supply, are heating up. And now they're heading to court. How about that? A proposed class action suit, and we can talk about this later with Lucas, a lawsuit has been filed against Compass, alleging that its strategies of keeping some rental listings off Zillow, which is, you know, owned, Zillow is owned by StreetEasy, and it reduces the public's availability to get all information. And I'm going to discuss that with Lucas, because this is something you should know about, especially if you're shopping for real estate, because you want to know everything that's out there, not just what some companies keep behind the scenes. And if you want to list the properties, you also want to know who they're sending it to, or is it just a limited amount of people. Compass, of course, is disputing the allegations, and we'll leave it to New York State to decide. But everything is important to know, and I'm going to go through them as soon as I get a hold of Compass. Or, you know, I think that you're going to find in the real deal and stuff like that, there's so many stories of things that are going on, and that really is going to affect you. If you read Mondani's Socialist Capitalist Housing Plan, and it's the, let's see, it's in the real deal on July's issue, and it says the mayor boosts developers, freezes rents, and targets bad landlords. And he is, for builders, the housing plan he released is, you know, a little bit more towards capitalism than he actually spoke about. But for landlords, it's quite the opposite. And I think we've talked about this on the show. Board of Mondani appointees headed his call to freeze the rents on nearly 1 million apartments. And his housing plans lay out a property seizure goal long advocated by Democratic Socialists. And it goes on, you know. So, see, just about 75% of his tenants are paying rent. And even if they all paid, it wouldn't necessarily be enough. So he is trying to control rents and saying that certain people are not going to have that. They're going to have a rent freeze, which means their rents can not go up. And I've talked about this. But if you do that, it's really, you have to look at the landlord side too. And I know that everyone thinks landlords are these rich real estate tycoons. Many real estates are small little businesses.
20: Yeah, right, right. Money gougers, Dottie.
19: Well,
20: I'm just kidding, of course.
19: Right. And you know what, but Lucas, now that you're on the line, I before we begin this show, I just want to do a special thing before we really get into the real estate, and we are going to get into it in a second. I just want to take us a moment, close your eyes, to remember Dolly Parton.
20: Bless you. Yeah, yes, what a great lady. Did you know her?
19: No, I didn't know her, but, you know, I think everyone felt like they knew her. She passed away this week, and I'm sure you heard it made every network possible, or it made big news. But most of us knew Dolly for the music, the personality, and the unmistakable sense of humor. But her legacy went far beyond entertainment. She was also a remarkable philanthropist, a businesswoman whose imagination, and she sent library books, you know, she sent books to kids every single week, you know, I think once a month they got it in the mail. She put the hands of books into children. I think her father was illiterate, so she wanted to teach everyone how to read and make sure no one didn't know how to read. And there's a real estate and economic development component to her story, and I find this patch that ties into real estate in any story.
20: Right.
19: Dollywood, I don't know if you knew this, Lucas, but Dollywood became a major economic engine and employer in
20: Absolutely.
19: East Tennessee.
20: Yeah. Absolutely. Great hotel, you know, theme park, you right. name it. Right.
19: Well, it remained very connected to the community that Dolly grew up in. She was loyal. She was really one of a kind, and we sent our condolences to her family and the millions of people who loved her. And I believe that she will be loved forever. She's a legend. Okay?
20: You know, I got a chance to meet her a couple of years ago. She was down in Florida doing one of her concerts, and she actually had a meet and greet, and I was lucky enough to score a ticket to meet her. And can I tell you, Dottie, one of the most angelic, one of the most beautiful people you'll ever meet. It was like being surrounded by someone truly, truly special. So it was a special moment for me, and I'm glad that you're paying tribute to Dottie today, because Dolly, because she was a truly special person.
19: Oh, without a doubt. I mean, she was totally, and we're going to talk about all the things that are really going on, because there's so many things going on, and I don't know how many keep up with the news, but I want to just give you what's going on residentially, and then we'll get into the top stories of the week, and then what we're going to talk about is the strategies that different real estate companies are coming up with. You should know them before you list or work with these companies, any company. You should ask those questions, which I'll teach you to ask. Now, the New York City rental, as I said before, the wars are continuing, they're heating up, and of course, they're now trying to sue Compass, Zillow and StreetEasy, and we'll see what happens with there. Lucas, do you think that every apartment that's available for rent should be visible to everyone? And that's kind of what the lawsuit is about.
20: You know what, Dottie? One of the things I learned many years ago, nothing is ever absolute. You can't say, you know, always yes. It should be visible. It should be fair. It should be transparent. But sometimes there are real reasons that you don't want to have things. My voice is acting up today, so sorry about that, Daddy. There are some real reasons that you don't want to have things publicly disclosed, like privacy reasons, particularly celebrities. So I don't think it should be absolute, but I think there should be some transparency and equity in terms of listings. What do you think, Daddy?
19: I kind of think the same thing, but I do think that what Compass is doing, and I get it, is they're going to try to persuade homeowners to list with them exclusively, meaning they're not going to co-broker it. They will co-broker it, I believe, and it's not actually detailed that, you know, the information isn't out there yet, but I am sure I'm right on this. What they're going to do is take a listing, let's say, with you, and then they'll probably co-broker to their sister companies, because Compass bought a lot of companies in the last 6 months. So they basically give it to their own companies, and your information will go out to just the Compass and the companies that are owned by Compass. That's A. B, plan B is that it won't go out to everyone. That's what MLS is. And it goes out to every broker. You could be huge, you could be small, you could be a one-man shop. It will go out to everyone. And again, I have mixed feelings. I don't think there's anything wrong with holding it for a couple of days, you know, with the broker that you list with. But I really do think at the end of the day, if you want to really sell your property, you should put it out to everyone. Now, some people have put it on the market. They're just testing the market, or maybe they have an illness or something where they can't be, you know, they can't have a lot of brokers in at one time. So maybe that's, you know, a difference. But you should always ask, what is your listing strategy? Let them explain it in details. I would call a second broker just to make sure that that wasn't a great salesman and they sold you a bill of goods. Understand exactly how it works. and then make your own decision. And again, everyone's decision is personal. There's no right or wrong. Do I think every apartment, like Lucas said, you know, it all depends on the circumstances.
20: Right.
19: But of course,
20: right.
19: the more exposure a listing gets, the greater the chance that somebody will see it to buy or to rent it. Now, this week, I want to tell you the highlights. Digital entrepreneur Elliot Tibble has sold his Soho townhouse at 40 Sullivan Street for $15 million. The five-story home is roughly 5,500 square feet, five bedrooms, and plenty of outdoor space, which goes as a premium. One of the fascinating things about Manhattan is you can have an affordability crisis, which we are having at the moment, and the $15 million townhouse sale happening at exactly the same time.
20: That's right. That's the
19: and
20: tale
19: what did
20: of
19: I
20: two
19: call
20: cities.
19: It? Yeah. Right. Yeah. That's exactly what I say. I call it the tale of two cities. At the other end of the market,

0: I hardly think 29 is
1: Yeah, that's even, small. But it's not start. Even. It's a start,
0: but it's better than nothing, okay?
1: Yep.
0: Now, in commercial, Union Square is having a comeback. When everyone said that New York, everyone said, well, the office market's dead. Well, it's not. Union Square is experiencing a surge in both office and retail activity. Many of the stories that most people don't want just offices or stores anymore. Maybe they just want to be in the right office, in the right neighborhoods, surrounded by what they actually want to do. People don't want to travel as much. They want everything to be close to them.
1: Convenience, yeah. That's right.
0: And if there's a great neighborhood, and you know, when you're passing by, you'll see usually great neighborhoods of a lot of retail. And they really help everybody out, like the merchants, everyone. We had a building at $181 million office, and it sold at a little bit more than $181 million. There was on Whitehall Street in Manhattan, Lower Manhattan, there was a building that sold for $104 million. Airbnb just made a very interesting New York real estate investment. Beacon Hill Partners acquired Landmark 281 Park Avenue South for $81.5 million.
1: Wow.
0: Partnering with Airbnb on this acquisition. Well, listen, say what you want about New York. I always say, don't bet against it because you will lose.
1: That's right.
0: I don't think, you know, this is only my opinion. I always stress when it's my opinion. I don't think New York is in the best shape it's ever been. But despite what shape it's in, and, you know, we had a lot of people, you know, left because of the cost, you know, affordability. But at the same token, there's still a huge demand. It doesn't really stop. I mean, people want to be in New York. And what that investment is really, what I'm reading is that Airbnb's first real estate investment was this one I just spoke about in New York City. 75 million says investors still want New York apartment buildings. Okay, and you know, I told you with the commercial, it's moving. So today I want to spend a lot of, you know, not all the time, but some of the time on the show talking about what it's like to be a renter or a landlord in New York. But there's another side to the market. Wall Street and institutional investors are looking at entire apartment buildings as investments, income-producing properties. And that brings us perfectly into today's conversation. Lucas, when you look at all the stories together, the rental market, office buildings being converted into apartments, affordability concerns, and the enormous demand for housing, they really lead us to a much bigger question. Now, I'm gonna post this so you can go on my sites and read it, but New York City has now set an extraordinary goal. The goal New York City has set is to build 700,000 new homes over the next 10 years, okay?
1: Wow.
0: 700, that's their goal. Now, that's roughly, if you think about it, that's roughly 70,000 new homes every year, or about 190 homes every single day for 10 years.
1: Gee, wow.
0: Now, I'm sure that sounds very ambitious.
1: It sounds exciting. It does.
0: And we're in a city where finding an affordable place to live has become increasingly difficult, but it's very necessary because the tighter the supply, the less supply there is. If there's a bigger demand than supply, which you have in New York City, prices are going to stay high, if not grow higher. But if you start putting inventory in where there's more choices and there's more things to choose from, I don't think we're going to have a depression or anything, but it'll ease up the pricing a little bit. Where do you put, though? Someone asked me, well, Donnie, where do you put 700,000 new homes?
1: Great question, Donnie.
0: In a dense city. And who's going to build them? And how much will they cost? Will they actually be affordable, or will they be what we call affordable for New York City? And perhaps the biggest question if we actually succeed in building homes.

0: hundreds of thousands of additional homes? Will it finally bring down the cost of living in New York? Or will New York simply become a bigger, more expensive city? And that's where we want to begin this morning. So we're going to take a quick commercial break, and we'll be right back to continue that conversation.
1: Over the last 30 years, Newman Ferrara, a New York City law firm, has evolved into a national practice focused on real estate, commercial, litigation, civil rights, class actions, and other complex litigation, representing many of the city's largest property owners, managing agents, and thousands of tenants. Newman Ferrara handles some of the nation's most significant class actions and civil rights matters. Newman Ferrara at 55 East 59th Street, New York City. Go online to NewmanFerrara.com. That's NewmanFerrara.com. 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A real estate lawyer for 35 years, Lucas is a professor at New York Law School and is also a published author with books on real estate and New York's landlord-tenant law. 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
3: Ronald Reagan understood that freedom sometimes requires more than quiet diplomacy. It requires moral clarity. On June 12, 1987, standing before the Brandenburg Gate in a divided Berlin, Reagan issued a direct challenge to Soviet leader Mikhail Gorbachev. "Mr. Gorbachev, tear down this wall." The Berlin Wall was more than concrete and barbed wire. It represented a system that restricted movement, divided families, and denied millions the freedoms Americans often take for granted. Reagan refused to treat that division as permanent. He understood that free nations must be willing to identify the difference between liberty and oppression, and have the courage to say so. 2 years later, the Berlin Wall fell. Freedom survives when people refuse to accept tyranny as inevitable. So when freedom is challenged today, will we have the courage to defend it with the same clarity?
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0: I'm Dottie Herman. We're back. I'm here with my co-host, Lucas Ferrara. And we're just talking about that long, you know, New York has a shortage, a housing crisis. And they estimate a shortage, so their goal is to build 700,000 new homes within 10 years. And right before the break, I told you that is 5,800 homes every month, 1,350 homes every week, and nearly 200 homes, new homes every single day.
7: Yeah, I'm not sure how realistic that is, Dottie.
0: Well, that's what I'm saying. And we're not talking about building somewhere in the desert. We're talking about New York City, where land,
7: is
0: extraordinarily expensive, construction costs are high, zoning is very complicated. neighborhoods often fight great deaths because the neighbors don't. The neighbors right. don't want their places to change the character.
7: That's right.
0: Look.
7: That's right.
0: Or, you know, take all the views away so you can't see or anything. So, and large developments have to navigate an enormous financial equation on top of that. So, Lucas, do you think New York can build 700,000 homes?
7: Don't be angry with me. I think that's it's a pie in the sky kind of wish thing. I certainly would hope it can happen. I wish it to happen. We need to address these problems, Dottie. Affordability, very, very serious problem. It's impacting our society. It's impacting our politics. We need to fix. But is it realistic? I don't know that these numbers are realistic without some major, major, major changes.
0: Well,
7: including, you know, tax, mortgage, preferential mortgage treatments and preferential tax treatments. This requires a major overhaul, Dottie.
0: Well, it does, and I'm not a fan of Mondani's, but this is not a problem that he created. I mean, this has been a problem.
7: I think he's at least
0: trying to address it. I don't agree with the way he's doing it, but according to a report that I just read, it said that the city's new housing analysis said that there's approximately 290,000 homes are needed to address the shortage that New York City already has.
7: That's right.
0: And that 240,000 is associated with a projected population growth. And then approximately 170,000 more are needed to accommodate an additional future housing demand. So when you put those numbers, 290, 240, 170, you get 700,000. And it's important to know the vacancy rate. And for those of you who might not know what that means, that's about how many apartments are staying vacant if they're not filled. Well, the vacancy rate in New York is only 1.4%.
7: Yeah, it's been historically low, always been historically low. Yep.
0: And for those of you who don't follow, if you don't follow housing statistics, here's what this really means. It simply means, just to make it easy, there aren't enough available apartments. And with many people who are competing for relatively a few apartments, landlords have leverage because, listen, I have the apartment, there's 10 of you who want it. Renters have fewer choices and bidding wars can occur, or people can take all cash, or like I said, your credit better be good before you even look for rent anything. Rents are under pressure. When supply is scarce, and it's kind of what I always say, supply and demand. When supply is scarce and demand is strong, prices tend to rise. And that's with anything. I mean, that's just the way it works. Lucas, I'm not sure if it's realistic, but what happens to a city when there simply isn't enough homes for the people who want to live there? This is where we can explain that a housing shortage isn't really only a rental problem. It can affect employers who are trying to recruit workers. Now, I know out in the Hamptons, it's not even that they couldn't get people. People couldn't afford to live in the Hamptons.
7: That's right.
0: They couldn't get workers because they'd have to commute an hour or two from someplace on Long Island.
7: Wait, wasn't there an issue with doctors also living on the island? Yeah.
0: Yes, actually, I'm telling you a true story. I won't say where, but I had a little health scare about 4 months ago, and I ended up in the emergency room, and I won't say what hospital, but there's only one that I know of in the Hamptons. And, I was okay. So after about 3 or 4 hours, the doctor released me, and he said, listen, you could go home, but he said, I would tell you that you should follow up with your regular doctor tomorrow. And I said, well, I don't really live in the Hamptons full time. I said, I live in the city. I don't have a doctor here. Could you recommend somebody? Now, that's a fair question, fairly simple.
7: Absolutely. Absolutely.
0: You want to know what he answered me, Lucas? Here's what he said. He said, I can't recommend doctors because we can't afford to live here. So there are no doctors in the Hamptons. We can't afford to live here because you guys raise the prices are too high. So that's why there's no doctors here. Now,
7: This is a big problem, Dottie.
0: Okay.
7: This is a big
0: problem. I mean, but it was a little sarcastic, but I guess he was just kind of angry. So it affects, and I know some of the restaurants and all that, what they would do, because remember, it's still seasonal, even though the East End and the North Fork have gotten, people will go there longer. You know, now they go there till maybe just January. But even so, the winters are slow. So they really have to make their money in the summer. You know, because they're not, you know, it's not like a business that all year is even. So what do you think? I think the rental, and the rental shortage, because so many people are renting, if people can get their money together, they're going to try to buy. And so some renters may decide buying makes more sense, which could affect the sales market. But high prices, mortgage rates, and down payment requires create barriers.
7: Yep.
0: So more development could be a double-edged sword, because new housing can bring investment, business, and amenities. Because when you have a lot of new housing, then you need the amenities to go. You need, like, the cleaners. You need the local bodega where you can get some groceries. You need a dry cleaners. You need all that stuff. And residents may worry about schools, transportation. You need to take that all into consideration. So basically, the reality would be that we would have to reach 700,000 homes in 10 years.
7: Right.
0: We have to build 17,500 new homes every quarter.
7: I just don't see it happening. I'm sorry. I hate to be negative, but I don't see
0: it. Well, I don't disagree with you. Now, let me compare that to what's actually going on, because they're a record now. If you want to compare what he's projecting to do, but what we're doing now, a report released by the REBNY, the Real Estate Board of New York, on August 24th, so this is very recent, filed plans and said for 8,064 multifamily units during the second quarter of 26, less than half the quarterly pace that you would need to reach 700,000.
7: So they're already off.
0: This report was just done, you know, they can call REBNY and get all that information. I guess they failed or they exaggerated. REBNY also reported that proposed multifamily units fell 52% from the first quarter.
7: Not good.
0: We don't know why, but my assumption, and this is just, again, an opinion, is he's putting all these restraints on the landlords. So if you're a landlord, why would you want to buy a multifamily place when you can't, you know, when there could be rent freezes, you know, and he's, you know, and then the landlord can't raise the rent, and then, but their expenses could go up. I think that they're afraid to really buy under his administration. The same moment, New York is saying, well, we need housing.
7: Yeah, well, thank you. Thank you very much.
0: If you're a developer and you're listening to the show, what would actually have to change? And I'm putting this out on my my social media, and I'll hopefully next week I can report, the next couple of weeks. I don't expect everybody reports right away. It's a holiday weekend. Remember, this is the last week of summer, basically. But if you're a developer listening to the show, what would you actually say? Well, if you could talk to Mondani, what would you tell him? We'll have to say, yes, I'm ready to build. Are you ready to build in New York again?
7: He's got to drop the regulatory restrictions. The city council has to drop all these impediments, Dottie. These are artificial impediments to getting the job done. If you want housing, we've got to cut some corners. If you don't want housing, that's fine. Then the affordability crisis continues. And I'm being obnoxious. It's not fine, of course. But come on, we got to address this issue.
0: I'm going to leave you until the break is over with this question. Why can't developers, Lucas, just build more? This is where we should make development economics understandable. Why just can't they build more? We'll answer that right after our commercial break.
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1: 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Heroes like NYPD officer Anthony Tony Durasmo, who answered the call in the aftermath of 9/11. Durasmo spent time in the search and recovery efforts at the World Trade Center following the attacks. 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
5: 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The following is a very special Best of Eye on Real Estate with Douglas Elliman Vice Chair Dottie Herman. 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
0: We're back, and we're talking about the crisis, the inventory crisis in New York City, and some of the proposals and things that they're doing. And I said at the beginning of the show that New York City has a 10-year plan of building 700,000 houses or apartments, and I think it's a little aggressive. I don't know. I mean, I just my opinion. I think it's a little BS-y. But someone says, well, why can't developers just build more? So imagine if you think about it, a developer finds a piece of land, let's just say in Brooklyn, or maybe New York City, Queens, it doesn't matter, before a single renter gets a key. That developer may have to account for, they have to pay for the cost of land, construction, all the materials that go with construction. They have to pay for labor, or the whole union, financing, interest, insurance, and you know how insurance rates have gone up. They have to get architects and pay them, and engineers. Of course, they have legal and regulatory expenses. They have property taxes. And then they have affordable house requirements and years of carrying costs before the building produces a meaningful income. Because when they start to develop the building, well, it's going to be years away before they can actually complete it and rent it. So when New York is here, developers just should just build more apartments. The response from the development community is often, and it's correct. I mean, if you're a developer, this is a logical answer. Well, yeah, we would build more, but the numbers have to work. I mean, we're not going to build more and go into bankruptcy because we built more.
7: That's right. Absolutely right. And you know what, Dottie? New York is among the highest construction costs in the world. Highest. So this is part of the problem. As you said, land prices, labor, tariffs, borrowing costs. This squeezes developers, Dottie.
0: Yeah. And
7: so the problem, respectfully, Dottie, in a nutshell, I don't know if the math is working. This new math that Mom Dami and our friends in City Hall, I don't know if they can add. They're not seeing what these regulations that they're imposing on developers are doing and costing.
0: Well, that's because the man has no prior experience. Okay? So it all sounds great. And for those of you who voted for him, and I understand that he's getting a little bit more popular, and maybe, like we said, like Lucas and I tell you, we want him to win.
7: But
0: we think that he really has to, you know, he was naive, and we think that he really has to kind of readdress what he's saying. Now, when they say it's going to work, a developer's not going to buy something, and then they can't make the ends meet.
7: That's right.
0: And they're also not going to buy something where they think, oh, well, Madani's going to say, well, I hate the rich. Not that developers are all rich, because they're not. So I'm going to freeze the rents, and they're still going to have to, you know, pay for increasing taxes, maintenance, whatever. Why would they buy it? That brings us to one of the strangest sounding numbers in New York, 485-X. So if you're asking me, what's 485-X? It is essentially a bargain between New York and developers, okay? I mean, Lucas, please, Joe, you probably know more about this. We desperately need more housing. If you build qualifying housing and you satisfy certain affordability and other requirements, this is, you know, what the developers will get. We'll give the project a substantial property tax exemption. This program was enacted in 2024, and it was designed to encourage construction of new multifamily housing while producing permanently affordable housing. So this was an incentive that was given to developers in 2024 to get them to, you know, now this is before Mondani. To get them to build. But the requirements vary depending on the project. So when I say this, and I don't want to blame everything on Mondani, because I said in the beginning of the show, this was a problem well before he was around. But for example, qualifying rental projects contain 6 to 99 apartments. Generally, must make 20% of their apartments affordable. So to get this tax break, they have to take 20% of their apartments and make them affordable. At an average of 80% of area medium income. So qualifying projects with 100 or more apartments generally require 25% of affordable housing. So if you're going to build, you have to build a certain percentage of affordable housing, which I feel is fair. And that's been around. And for certain large projects in specified areas, you know, will also have to build. But if you're small, 25% is a long thing. So the million-dollar question is that formula, 485X, that encouraged developers to build the housing for New York, and then they get a tax break, but they have to do certain qualifications. Is it unintentionally influencing what developers choose to build? I mean,
7: absolutely. Of course, it's going to steer them. Sure. Absolutely.
0: What are you thinking?
7: Well, if it directs the number of units and all this other kind of stuff, it's going to influence the decision making and the numbers. Again, it's all about the bottom line, Dottie, and the numbers adding up. So
0: yes, you might find this those listening this interesting. But REBNY, which is the Real Estate Board of New York's newest construction pipeline analysis, says filings for multifamily projects below 100 units. So if they're less than 100 units, should remain elevated, while filings for buildings containing 100 units or more fell from 25 projects in the beginning, the first quarter of 26. Do you know how many in the second quarter? 9. So it went from 25 projects in the first quarter to 9 in the second quarter. And why is 100 units important? Because 485X, that, you know, that qualification to get the tax break, changed.
7: It's focused on the size. It's focused on the size, yeah, right.
0: It's based partly on the size of the development. That does not prove 485X is causing developers to stop at 99 apartments. There can be many reasons a project ends up in a particular size. But it raises a very interesting question. Are we creating incentives that affect the size and type of housing developers choose to build? Think about the irony. New York says we need 700,000 homes in 10 years. But if the economics become more challenging once a project crosses certain thresholds, developers may have reasons to examine whether a smaller building makes more financial sense and less risk. That's exactly the unintended consequence of policymakers need to look at. Lucas, isn't this what makes housing policy so complicated? You can change one rule trying to create affordability, but that rule can potentially hurt something else?
7: Absolutely. It's all interrelated. You press one button, something happens. You press another button, something else happens. Cause and effect, Dottie. Basic science.
0: Yeah, and also, I think we all know this, more rules and regulations don't mean more affordable housing.
7: Amen. I wish they would get that into their heads.
0: Regulations can protect tenants and produce affordable units. But policymakers also have to consider whether the rules affect the financial viability. In other words, it's great for the renter, but you have to make it work for the people that are going to build it. And because if it doesn't work for them and those numbers don't work, then no one's going to buy these to build. No one's going to want to build anything in New York because they can't make any money. Exemptions aren't simply giveaways. The city uses them as, because that's another, somebody just texted me, what about tax exemptions? And the city uses them as economic incentives to get developers to build. There's really
7: nothing wrong with that. Whatever it takes to incentivize people to build, let's do it.
0: Right, but the debate is whether taxpayers are getting enough housing and affordability in exchange. And I couldn't answer that question. I really don't. I don't know enough about how that, developers aren't charitable institutions, okay? And I don't mean that in a bad way. They have a right to make a living. We'd all want them to give the apartments to us for free, okay? Well, like my guy, he said, free, free, free. That's how we got elected. But the fact is that nothing's free in this world, okay? You have to, so it has to work for both. Private developers need to project that they can generate at least some return that makes it worth their while. Why should they go through the risk, take out all these loans, go, what if the project doesn't sell? Why should they go through all that risk? And when they do the numbers, they can't even make money. So that's got to happen.
7: Hey, Dottie, let me ask you an opinion question, okay?
0: Sure.
7: Do you appreciate these mixed messages that we're getting from City Hall? For example, Mamdani's people clearly do not respect private property ownership. If you don't have that foundation, then what are we talking about here? If you don't respect private property development, private property ownership, then what are we fighting over? That's the problem. See, I think the policy is at odds with the real world, Dottie. That's my opinion there.
0: Well, my thoughts are, and my hope is, that Mondani is a smart man. He just had no experience and opened his big mouth and said whatever he had to say to get elected. And I can't say that other, political people don't do the same. Okay, but now that he's elected, he can't fulfill anything. I mean, remember what he promised. Free buses. Do you see them? I don't. And if they were free buses, let me tell you this. There would be lines that you would have 2 hours just to get to the free buses.
7: Wow. Wow.
0: Okay, free. Wow. Oh, government-run stores. He says he's going to build 3, I think. Yeah, I think it was 3. So, well, yeah, let's build them. And if you substantially take 30% off of the prices of certain items, you have to give the people that have small stores the same discount. You can't let the government or New York State make a profit and you let all the other people that are privately owned.
7: Kill competition. That's right. No.
0: You can't do that. Then you're hurting those people. So you have to give the city, but you also give private people who have little stores the same opportunity to have that discount. Who do you think is paying for that?
7: Huh. Well, that's the $64,000 question. Look, when you have people in Mom Dami's administration who are proud of the fact that they haven't paid rent in 4.5 years. Did you read that story? One of his assistants, one of his aides.
0: No, tell me.
7: That's disgraceful.
0: Well, I
7: that's
0: didn't know the story. Tell me the story.
7: Well, there's one of his assistants. I won't name her name. But apparently she's involved in a rental dispute and she hasn't paid rent in 4.5 years. Now, she may have a viable defense. She may have a very good reason why she's not doing that. But that's neither. But the general principle is you have to have respect for home ownership and private property ownership. That's my overarching principle. You're going to be surrounded by people who don't believe that they should have to pay the rent, that everything should be free. This disconnect is only going to make the affordability problem worse. I mean, that's the overarching message that I thought I'd share, Dottie, because there's too much of a disconnect between the reality and the politics.
0: Well, the big question is, the million-dollar question, how do you make housing affordable for the person who lives in it while making housing economically feasible for the person who builds it?
7: Well, you tell that to the teacher, the firefighter, or the nurse, Dottie, because that's a tough question, isn't it? That's a really
0: right.
7: tough question.
0: The bigger question is affordable. Listen, the bigger question is affordable to whom? So, when politicians use the word, and let's just discuss this for a few minutes, Lucas, and for our listeners, and I want you to think, when politicians, and as a listener, when you hear me say the word affordable, listeners, what do you assume it means? Now, my guess is those of you who are listening, and I'm on real time, so this is live, so I can't look at your emails at this moment in time, but My thoughts is when I hear affordable, I think, you know, hey, they're not going to be that expensive. And that's really not how the housing program works. It's misleading.
7: Yep.
0: Affordable housing, to be eligible for affordable housing, it's often tied to an area's median income, which is abbreviated as AMI.
7: There's a whole formula. It's a whole formula. Yeah.
0: Right.
7: That's right.
0: And different apartments, target, and households are very different income levels. So simply saying we're building affordable housing doesn't mean anything.
7: That's right. Amen. Okay. Amen.
0: Because it doesn't mean it's affordable. Well, you know, everyone has it doesn't say a number. Like, oh, we're building houses. They're going to be under, the rents are going to be under 7,000 or under 5,000. We're building houses, they're going to be this price. They just say affordable. Well, let me ask you, and we'll talk about this after the news. Affordable to whom? As Lucas said, affordable to a teacher, a firefighter, a nurse, a restaurant worker, a family earning $60,000? We'll talk about the affordability problem right after the news. We'll talk

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5: Breaking news this hour at Town Hall. I'm Bob Agnew in Washington. Vice President Vance traveled to Iowa Friday for the second time this year to campaign for Republican majorities in Congress and the governor's mansion. He says the people of Iowa want to protect what is theirs, not have it controlled by corrupt D.C. politicians.
6: Ladies and gentlemen, this is our heritage. This is what we own and deserve to own as Iowans and as citizens of the United States. Your grandparents, your great-grandparents, your family for generations did not build up this land, till this land, put their sweat and blood into this land so that it could be bought and sold by somebody who never set foot on it. So elect Zach Lane to protect Iowa farmland.
5: Vice President Vance was the headliner Friday at a midterm rally in Council Bluffs. President Trump says he's banning three media outlets from the White House.
7: President Trump says he is banning CNN, MS Now, and Politico from the White House due to what he called unfavorable coverage, and says more could follow. In a post on Truth Social, he said it was for constant reporting of fake news. It's the administration's latest test of First Amendment protections, and it could upend the traditional five-network TV pool that covers the president. The president has pursued legal action against a variety of media outlets, including the New York Times, the Wall Street Journal, and the BBC. The Associated Press is still involved in the case after he kicked their journalists out of smaller events at the White House in retaliation for not changing the Gulf of Mexico's name. Jennifer King, Washington.
5: Could be another reason for the ultra-rich to switch states in California. Voters set to decide whether billionaires should pay a 5% wealth tax.
8: Tom Steyer and NVIDIA CEO Jensen Huang both support California's proposed billionaire tax. Huang says he's perfectly fine paying it, potentially more than $7 billion. But critics ask, if they truly believe the tax is necessary, why wait for voters?
5: And that is correspondent Richard Boyd. More from Town Hall.
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5: Warren Buffett is stepping down as chairman of Berkshire Hathaway after leading the $1 trillion conglomerate for more than six decades.
10: Chairman Emeritus of Berkshire Hathaway after serving as chairman since 1970. His son Howard will become the company's new chairman as part of a long-planned succession. The 96-year-old, known to many financial market followers as the Oracle of Omaha, will remain a director. Buffett says he's confident with CEO Greg Abel and his son Howard as they lead Berkshire Hathaway. In a letter to shareholders, Buffett said he still has the best job in the world and that he's never felt better about what comes next. I'm Marcela Sanchez.
5: Buffett became famous for his methodical investing style, buying good businesses when their prices are low, and being patient with those picks. Breaking news and analysis at townhall.com. President Trump's announcement of a Greenland deal, which Denmark met with some cautious optimism on Friday.
11: Denmark's government was cautiously optimistic about Donald Trump's announcement of a deal on Greenland to bolster U.S. presence but keep the island under Danish control after months of U.S. threats to seize the NATO allies' semi-autonomous territory.
5: The Texas Department of Transportation has paused issuing permits for flock cameras and other automated license plate readers.
12: The decision, directed by Governor Greg Abbott, doesn't affect cameras already installed. The agency confirmed the pause on Thursday. The cameras scan vehicles to compile license plate data, raising privacy concerns. Abbott's late August order blocked state funding for these cameras, leading to hundreds being shut down. City councils and county commissions have also unplugged cameras due to privacy concerns and misuse by law enforcement. Keith Peters reporting.
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13: 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The following is a very special best of Eye on Real Estate with Douglas Elliman Vice Chair Dottie Herman. 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
15: Welcome back to Eye on Real Estate. I'm here with Lucas Ferraro, our attorney. And we just said before the break, time flies when you're having fun or you're learning a lot. So just to recap the first hour of our show, you need to remember this. New York needs roughly 700,000 additional homes over the next 10 years. Second, approximately 70,000 homes every year, meaning the city would need housing production at a scale dramatically greater than we're seeing at this current moment. Third, the solution isn't as simply as telling developers to build. New York has to solve a much harder equation, and that equation is, and it's difficult, I don't want to say it's an easy one, how do we build significantly more housing, make enough of it affordable, protect workers and tenants, maintain viable development economics, and accommodate hundreds of thousands of additional homes within an already extraordinarily dense city? And that leads perfectly to our next question. If New York really needs 700,000 new homes, because I said this in the beginning of the show, where exactly are we going to put them? I don't know. What do you think, Lucas?
16: Underground? above ground? I think we have a good, we're going to have to come up with some creative solutions, that's for sure. I don't know, Dottie.
15: Let me give you some interesting facts. And if nothing else, these are something that people don't read every day, but just it's good for you to know these things. And obviously, everyone likes to know about New York City, so if you're out and you want to sound like you know what you're doing and you read a lot, it's interesting stuff to talk about. In New York City, we talk about real estate in terms of square footage. And like you'll say, an apartment is 2,000 square feet, it's 800 square feet. We talk about the square footage, we talk about how many bedrooms and how many bathrooms it has.
16: That's right.
15: Amenities, and you get a price per square foot. That's how it's done in New York City. But there is another amenity that does not appear inside the apartment, and you're not going to see it on the listing, even if you steal the listing for the broker. The name of the neighborhood, okay? And whether it's Tribeca, Soho, West Village, Park Avenue, Dumbo, Hudson Yards, the names they're just not names. They communicate something about the lifestyle, the architect, the stretch, you know, what kind of restaurants appear, the history. How much of what we pay for in New York real estate is actually paying, not for the apartment, the neighborhood.
16: Amen.
15: Because if you're not paying for the neighborhood, you could probably find it cheaper and cheaper and cheaper. The latest data gives us a remarkable example. And this is interesting, so hold on. I gave you a lot of facts today. I don't know how interested you are on facts. And I think I probably should have been lighter. It's the last week of summer. So next week, I promise I'll do a fairly light show. But, I mean, you really, because there's a lot to maintain. But Property Shark ranked, okay, Hudson Yards, which, by the way, when Hudson Yards just opened, which, how long ago was that, about 7 years? I don't remember.
16: Yeah, not that long ago at all, yeah.
15: Yeah. That's considered New York's most expensive neighborhood.
16: Is that now, so?
15: Yes.
16: Is that so?
15: It's in the middle of nowhere's land, with a median residential price of approximately, this is a median, $6.56 million. I don't think you're going to put affordable housing there, do you?
16: Yeah, that's right. That's right.
15: Okay, I mean, I just don't see it, although they might have. Tribeca follows. Okay, so Hudson Yards is the most expensive neighborhood in New York.
16: I did not know that.
15: See, I taught you something. But I learned from you, too. Tribeca follows with approximately $3.68 million is the median price. $3.68 million, okay? That's high. When you can some places, though, you don't even care. You can buy something that's $200,000. Soho is third, which is about 3.4 million is the median price. Meanwhile, the median sales price across all of New York City was approximately $825,000. Doesn't that seem like a stretch?
16: That seems low, doesn't it?
15: Yeah.
16: It seems low, yeah.
15: These are important caveats, particularly because Hudson Yards has only 6 qualifying sales. So they only had 6 sales. So you're not...
16: Wow. Wow.
15: In the particular ranking, but the numbers illustrate something much bigger. So here's what you look. Location isn't simply geography. Location has become a luxury product. So location is going to count for price. When you're selling a home in New York, are you sometimes selling the neighborhood almost as much as you're selling the apartment? So that's kind of what you have to know. And what you should do is when you talk to your broker, don't jump from area to area. Like, say what you're looking for, what you can approximately spend. And then you might find areas on the outskirts that are a lot less expensive. You know, and you might give up maybe the stores being as close or maybe the subway being as close. But if you're willing, you know, I remember my dad when he worked in the city and we moved to Long Island. And he worked in New York City. He would carpool and go into the city every day and drive, and he would commute. And I know people who commute now from upstate. So think about what actually creates a prestigious neighborhood. Because really, when you're looking for homes, and this is the suburbs, this is Connecticut, New York, Jersey, it's all of this. It's location, location, location. It's the neighborhood. Okay, it could be some of the, but it isn't one thing. It's the neighborhood, it's the architecture, it's what schools are there. You have to look at the ratings of the schools. If the restaurants are there, if there's transportation. You know, I was from Long Island, so it wasn't really about transportation because really, if you don't have a car on Long Island, I don't know. I think it's going to be tough. The buses, some people don't, but I think it's tough. We're in the city, a lot of people don't even drive. Because they didn't have, you don't have to really have a car. So it's important, the neighborhood. Transportation is important because, you know, even the people that have cars don't necessarily commute back and forth to work. They'd have to find parking. It would be a whole nightmare. Shopping is important. Nightlife is important. Safety, of course, is important. Walkability, like people in New York want to walk. So,
16: absolutely.
15: You know, they
16: absolutely
15: don't want to have to drive 15 minutes to get to a restaurant. Now, if you don't mind that, you shouldn't be, you know, you don't have to live in New York. You could live outside of New York and get much cheaper prices. So neighborhoods really are, a lot of the asking prices are based on the neighborhood. You can build another luxury condominium. You can build a luxury condominium anywhere, but you can't get the location. And I won't talk about the Hamptons, but I was telling somebody, because they said, oh, you have such a great house there. And I said, I bought it when I was like probably, you know, very young, and it was really inexpensive then. But I looked for location, and I bought in a parcel of land where there was all this land that was in a foreclosure sale, and I think the 90s there was a real estate crisis. And when it came out of foreclosure, people just bought it for cheap. And I said, well, I'm going to build south of the highway, which is south of Montauk and closer to the ocean, even though it's not on the ocean, but it's south. And I know those go for more money, and you will have value. Whereas if you build north, I'm not saying it's not worth anything, but there's plenty of supply, and it's not. And my home has held on to its value. So location counts. You can install all the marble bathrooms, have all the services, but you cannot recreate the neighborhood, the exact streets. What restaurants are there? What townhouses are there? Lucas, when you're in the city, what do you look for?
16: Convenience. I like proximity to my workplace. I like proximity to restaurants, as you said. Proximity to friends. Everything that you identified, that's what I look for. And I've managed to do okay, and I've been very happy. But, hey, sometimes it's luck, too. Luck of the draw, don't you think, Dottie?
15: Well, I think it's a little luck, but I think, you know, you could get like a better price, but I don't think you're, unless you win a lottery or something, you're really going to steal anything. I think you have to decide what's important to you. Is location, like I look for the same thing. I don't want to be 2 hours away from the nearest. I want to be able to get to things fairly quickly. But when I was younger, would I have taken, when I was younger and I had my daughter in school, school district was most important to me. You know, the house was important, but I could have bought a bigger house if I went further away from the city, or I also did, you know, went to a school district that didn't rate as high. So neighborhoods sell houses. Like I said, you can build a luxury condo anywhere, but you can't build it in the West Village.
16: Yeah, I think for me, number one, now that I'm thinking about it, proximity to work. I love walking, Dottie. I don't like taking trains. I don't like taking cars, buses. I like walking. It's important for exercise. And also, I think you experience the city if you can walk the city. So I enjoy walking, and that's
15: right.
16: In the formula.
15: Well, that's good, but maybe some people can't walk. It's going to be different for everybody.
16: Right, that's right.
15: Okay. But real estate, people who are buying real estate aren't purchasing only shelter. And that's whether you live in New York City, if you live in the suburbs, you live in Connecticut, doesn't matter where you live, New Jersey. They're purchasing access to a lifestyle. Okay? Demand.
16: Yeah, but I'm not into these drips, these medical drips and these kind of new amenities that are popping up. They're a little too fancy schmancy for me. But
15: well, that's the new generation. That's probably the millennials or whatever. But the point is, we're now talking about location.
16: Right.
15: You know, they want luxury buildings because the younger people don't want to have to do work. But they also want good locations. Okay. Now, if you might say, look, I'm willing to sacrifice. Look, I was just talking to someone the other day who said, oh, I could meet you for lunch. And I said, well, I'm not in the city right this week, but maybe after the holiday. And they said, okay, fine, because I'm coming from New Jersey. I commute 2 hours to work every day. Now, that's a big amount of time to commute 2 hours. So I'm sure if the guy lived in the city or could live maybe in Rye or someplace closer, but he chooses to live in Jersey, it's 2 hours away. And the further away from the city you are, usually the prices are a little bit better. The neighborhood reputation also is important. So certain neighborhoods go for more. But why do they go for more? Usually it's good shopping, good school districts. So those will all become part of it. You don't just buy a house. You can buy a house in the desert. You know, you can buy a house in a place where they don't have any houses and buy for nothing. If you ever gone upstate?
16: Yeah, that's right.
15: Well, if you go upstate, you see land.

0: York City that each neighborhood is kind of a block away from each other.
1: Right, right.
0: Have you ever, you know, Lucas, have you ever seen someone buy an apartment that wasn't necessarily their favorite because they absolutely wanted to be in a neighborhood?
1: Yes. You know, life is about compromises, right? If you need to be near a parent, a guardian, whatever the case may be, sometimes you have to do some trade-offs. Yes. That happens all the time.
0: So here's where this gets especially interesting. Imagine two beautiful apartments, similar square footage, similar condition, similar views, similar amenities. But one allows you to tell someone, I live in Tribeca. Does that sentence have monetary value? In many cases, the market suggests that neighborhood identity absolutely matters. And New York.
1: You're talking about the psychology of an address study. Wow.
0: Yes. Wow. Well, that all goes into it. And it all goes into how they price something. And we're talking about pricing and affordability. Okay, it doesn't mean that you can't find an area that's nice for less. Okay, maybe it doesn't have all the five-star restaurants. And New York may be one of the greatest examples in the world because neighborhood identities can change dramatically within only a few blocks. Now, usually in the suburbs, you have to drive to go to a different neighborhood. In New York, you can walk 2 or 3 blocks away and you're in a different neighborhood.
1: That's right. That's right.
0: And that's pretty unique about New York, and that can allow people to live in maybe a cheaper part of New York, but still be not that far from, you know, what they love, you know, the restaurants they love and everything. Prestige influences buyers' psychology. So real estate is both an economic and an emotional purchase. And I always tell people, you know, I pretty much specialize in residential. I do know some commercial, but I wouldn't say I'm an expert. Real estate, when you're going to live in it, it's not always like a numbers game. Like if you're renting something and you're going to be a landlord, you want to look at the numbers, you're going to get returns. But if you're going to live in something, it becomes emotional. Neighborhoods create social sightings. So certain addresses communicate wealth.
1: History, yep, no question.
0: Lifestyle,
1: no question.
0: Right?
1: Yep,
0: I mean,
1: yep. Well, the Hamptons. Whenever I hear the word Hamptons, that's
0: what do you think? Rich.
1: Money.
0: Rich,
1: money.
0: Rich.
1: Of course.
0: Right.
1: Yes. Martha Stewart and all your friends out there. Yeah.
0: Well, yeah, but there's areas that are cheaper than others, and I don't know if there's any inexpensive, but, you know, but everything is relative because we left one of the breaks by saying what's affordable.
1: Right.
0: Nobody defines affordable housing. Nobody says, oh, this is an affordable number. They say this is affordable housing. They don't tell you what the number is. And if it's very cheap, you usually have to qualify and make very little money. And I didn't know this myself, but did you know this? New York has official governmental boundaries, such as its 59 community districts, as well as zoning districts and other map boundaries. So the neighborhood can expand as the neighborhood becomes more valuable. Now, I'm not sure what they mean by that, but I mean, I know what that means. Hudson Yards, which I don't love, but Hudson Yards, it was perhaps the ultimate modern experiment. It was in 2005, New York approved a massive rezoning of the Far West Side. And if you know anything about New York, nothing happened there. including the creation of special Hudson Yard District. Fast forward roughly 2 decades. Its property sharks ranking of Hudson Yards, I said it's the number top neighborhood in New York. I said that at the beginning of the show. It's the most expensive neighborhood in New York.
1: I just don't get it. But
0: think of Bowell. Think about what happened. Rezoning, architect, branding, billions of dollars in investment. And they built a brand, a combined to create something that didn't previously exist, a luxury neighborhood brand.
1: That's right.
0: Listen, guys, I'm going to have to cut you early. So, Lucas, I want to thank you. Let me leave you early. I have a wedding and I have to get ready. So have a great weekend. And I promise, next weekend, which is Labor Day weekend, we'll be light. We'll have some fun. Have a great weekend. The weather's going to be great.

0: 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Newman Ferrara handles some of the nation's most significant class actions and civil rights matters. Newman Ferrara at 55 East 59th Street, New York City. Go online to Newman Ferrara. That's NewmanFerrara.com. 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
4: Greetings, greetings, greetings, one and all. This is not Dottie Herman, of course. This is Lucas Ferrara, her co-host. Dottie had to run. 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This deep expertise spans residential construction, real estate investment strategy, and the unique dynamics of the California market and the latest trends in remodeling costs and techniques. Now, his philosophy centers on disciplined underwriting, strategic value-add improvements, and cost-efficient construction that balances functional design, lasting quality, and, of course, strong investor returns. Whether navigating rising material costs, and we're going to talk about that, shifting buyer preferences, and we're certainly going to talk about that, or the complexity of California regulations, and there's nothing good about that, Chris brings practical, battle-tested insights for both industry professionals and even us everyday, what our everyday listeners can apply. Welcome to the program, Chris.
5: Good morning, Lucas. Thanks for having me.
4: Hey, Chris, thank you so much for joining us. I'm going to torture you just a little bit, and I do it tongue-in-cheek, okay? Why? We've been talking all morning about affordable housing. Affordable housing in New York was our focus earlier. But, you know, how do we make new development, new construction, affordable, given the crisis that I think we are experiencing throughout the country? It's not New York, or California. But how do we get out of this mess? You're a residential guy. How do you get us out of this mess and build us more housing so we could all live happily ever after?
5: Well, you started with the easy question first, I see.
4: Well, I figured you're the man that can answer it with your experience.
5: No, you know, it's a challenging topic for everyone. One of the problems as a developer is we love to build affordable housing. We want to help the housing crisis in California, but the economics are really tight, right? The cost of construction, whether you're building an affordable house or a mansion on the hill, it still costs a certain amount to get the concrete truck out there. It still costs a certain amount to get the framers out there. And so what happens is, you have the core costs are the same, but your resale value is lower. And that's what's driving developers. That's why you see in California, and maybe it's New York City as well, you can get a mansion anywhere. You can find a beautiful home anywhere if you have $3, $4, $5 million to spend. But it's hard to get developers to get into that affordable housing without government subsidies or government help.
4: Well, let me ask you, how would you, as an expert, define affordable? What makes something affordable? Because isn't it all relative? This is the problem. So some politician says we need more affordable housing. A $50 million mansion is not affordable housing. I mean, what are you talking about? I'm not saying you. I'm talking about politicians in general.
5: Yeah, exactly right. And it is all relative. And I know in New York City, you have crazy economics for rent prices. In San Francisco, we have the same thing, almost the same type of renting environment. So we have to find something that we at Hummingbird, what we want to do is we want to build houses that people can buy. So we're not building for renting the rental market. We're not doing multifamily. We're doing single family. So what we try to do is find working class homes that are in neighborhoods that are generally towards the affordable range, but then we try to make them a little bit better. You know, give that extra touch for the homeowner that's maybe buying their first home or their second home, maybe stretching to make that budget. We try to give them all the features and amenities that they might get in a better, in a more typical middle-class neighborhood, but we try to bring them down to all of our properties.
4: Do you find, I'm not an expert in California, so I'm deferring to you, Chris. Do you find that all the regulatory, you know, restrictions and requirements are what is suffocating developers these days? If you had to put, you know, pin a reason on it.
5: Yeah. I think it, you know, a lot is overblown on the regulatory, right? So the for the developers that are doing huge tracts of property, yeah, you have environmental and concerns there, but it's more about the bureaucracy, and I think that's something my guess is New York City can relate to.
4: There we go. Let's go. Yep.
5: Exactly. There are so many jurisdictions. I think in San Francisco proper, there's something like 13 different jurisdictions that you have to get an approval for to build anything.
4: Serious.
5: So, And then you have so many different, you know, you can have a different type of inspector. So you're talking about the sanitation, the fire inspector, you know, the civil for the access to the property. And it's not that any of those regulations are bad. They're well-intentioned, but just getting the time to get all of those 13 people to agree is what makes it so challenging to build in places like San Francisco and Oakland.
4: What about the labor costs and politicians interjecting themselves into our wages? Do you have any opinions about that?
5: You know, I think California's in a better spot than New York City there, or at least from the developer's perspective. Labor is pretty flexible here. It's fluid, so it follows the market. Of course, it's higher priced in this market than it is maybe in middle America, but it's not too overburdened by the politics. You know, we don't have a lot of union construction and things like that. So the labor, where we find labor is getting more challenging is these gig economy, you know, the TaskRabbits and the other ones that we can find plumbers that won't work for us because they can do, you know, 14 jobs a week, a couple hours at a time on an app, and make more money than we could pay them on a regular basis. So that's where our labor costs come from. It's not so much from the political pressure.
4: Tell us a little bit more about your projects and your website so that our listeners can come and check out some of your work. So what is a budgetary range? What can listeners expect when they go visit your website? Tell us a little bit about your company and your background there.
5: Yeah, well, so what we're doing now is we build single-family residential homes. We approach them a couple different ways. One is we will do ground-up construction, so just build a brand-new house. In that range, we're going to be, we're not solving the crisis there because we'll be building $4 to $5 million houses. We also have existing structures that we expand. So our value proposition to investors, to the community, to homeowners, is that we take smaller, older properties and find a way to expand on the footprint. So if you have a 1,500 or a 2,000 square foot house that was built in the 60s or 70s, we find a way to go in there, we remodel the courthouse, but then we expand by adding 700, 1,000 square feet on the back end. What that does is that keeps low construction costs, but in a higher resale market. So maybe our construction costs are $225 to $300 a square foot, but then we can sell that into the markets of California at $1,000 to $1,100 a square foot. And that gives us the margin. It also improves the community for the homeowner, and then we end up with a home that a first or second time home buyer is really attracted to. So that's kind of our value proposition: add square footage wherever we can.
4: Any incentives for first time home buyers? How's California to the young and humble just starting out in the home buying biz?
5: So I always say, as New York City goes, so the rest of the country goes, right? So we are probably next up on a very similar pattern than you have there. So we call it the Manhattanization of America. You know, in your communities there, especially in Manhattan, you'll have wealthy, affluent professionals that can spend their entire life not purchasing a home, right? They'll renters their entire life. Well, we're starting to see that out here in California too. We're at the point where even, you know, professionals and affluent, semi-affluent people are not able to buy homes, or at least maybe they're able to buy homes, but they're not, they don't want to make that commitment at this point. So you're seeing kind of more of a rental market being more diverse, some upscale rental, but fewer people making the commitment to make that first time home purchase. So it is challenging, you know, like it is in New York, in California, and maybe eventually for the rest of the country.
4: Hey, Chris, Hummingbird Development, your website's hbirdca.com. Why Hummingbird, my friend? We've got a minute or so before we take our commercial break. Why Hummingbird?
5: Yeah, so we always, first off, my wife and I love hummingbirds. We have them in our backyard. They're everywhere here. But we try to point out that a hummingbird can go in any direction. It can hover. It can go up, down, backwards. And we try to be flexible in our approach. We always say we're approaching each house, and we're going to take what that opportunity gives us. So if we have to go up, down, back, sideways, we can do that just like a hummingbird. So that's how we originally came up with the name.
4: I love it. So it's hbirdca.com. Did I get that right?
5: That is exactly right.
4: So check out Chris's website. We're going to take a quick commercial break, and Chris is going to be rejoining us. So don't go anywhere, Chris. He's the creative force behind Hummingbird Development, as you heard. And I'm going to ask Chris when we come back from the break, is the American dream dead? Oh, property ownership, because you alluded to it just a few minutes ago, where kids, first-time homeowners, are sort of giving up on that dream. Is it dead? It's an opinion question. Look forward to hearing it. Stay tuned. We'll be back with Eye on Real Estate, Chris Duffy from Hummingbird Development, right after these messages. Don't go away.
6: Foundations of Freedom, a look at America's founding principles and the leaders who shaped our nation.
7: Ronald Reagan understood that freedom sometimes requires more than quiet diplomacy. It requires moral clarity. On June 12, 1987, standing before the Brandenburg Gate in a divided Berlin, Reagan issued a direct challenge to Soviet leader Mikhail Gorbachev. "Mr. Gorbachev, tear down this wall." The Berlin Wall was more than concrete and barbed wire. It represented a system that restricted movement, divided families, and denied millions the freedoms Americans often take for granted. Reagan refused to treat that division as permanent. He understood that free nations must be willing to identify the difference between liberty and oppression, and have the courage to say so. 2 years later, the Berlin Wall fell. Freedom survives when people refuse to accept tyranny as inevitable. So when freedom is challenged today, will we have the courage to defend it with the same clarity?
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4: Good morning, one and all. Welcome back to Eye on Real Estate. This is, of course, Lucas Ferrara. Dottie Herman had to leave early for a special event, but she'll be back next week. Have no fear. But she left me with a great guest. His name is Chris Duffy. He's a seasoned residential real estate developer based out of Northern California, and he's the driving force behind a great company with a great portfolio. You should check out their website, please. It's called Hummingbird Development. I just checked it out, and there's some beautiful properties on there. Not bad at all, Chris. Well done. But now, before the break, I asked you, you know, an opinion question. I set you up for an opinion question because you were alluding to the fact that younger people are delaying first-time purchases for a variety of reasons. We understand costs, of course, being one of them. But my view is that, you know, real estate acquisition is one of the greatest wealth-generating devices out there. And if you delay the acquisition of real estate, you delay this accumulation of wealth. I know I'm repeating myself, but that's the bottom line. Do you think the American dream has become unreachable, or is it salvageable? This is more an opinion question. You live in the trenches. I just would like to get your perspective on whether there's hope or not.
5: Yeah, well, when you, you're preaching to the choir in terms of real estate investment, we always say it's the greatest creator of millionaires in California,
4: here,
5: in the country, right?
4: Absolutely.
5: If you can afford or can find a way to buy a first home, a first time home, we always want people to do that. And we recommend doing that. And, you know, it's not as bad as the media may make everyone think. At this point, I think we're at 65% home ownership nationwide, something like that. I think that's really close to the high, even, you know, in the 40s and 50s that we always talk about the American dream. It was 45, 50%. So in some sense, we're going in the right direction. But to your point, the problem is who owns those homes now. Of course, the ownership is skewed way older, right? So now we're in people
4: 40s. We're talking about the average of 35 to 40 years of age, Chris, when it used to be in the 20s, right? I mean,
5: exactly.
4: That's right.
5: Exactly right. So when you're saying, is the American dream dead, you know, that's a depressing way, maybe an accurate way, but a depressing way to say the progression of your life. Hey, I get married, I go to college, I get a job, I buy a house, I have kids. That progression, that Ozzie and Harriet progression, yeah, I think that's going away. If it's not dead, it's dying. It's on life support. But that doesn't necessarily mean they're not going to get into the market eventually. They're taking longer to get there. They're getting more established. And I think, you know, what younger people are doing is not necessarily that they absolutely can't afford it, but they're making lifestyle and investment decisions. It used to be a no-brainer. You go buy a house. Now I think people are saying, okay, I can rent in San Francisco. I can rent in, you know, I heard you talking about Tribeca Market of New York City, a nice place to live. I can have a great lifestyle without sacrificing my nest egg. And maybe I put that into, you know, something else, stocks or start a business or something like that. So I don't know that that's the right decision that they're making, but I think it is as much a lifestyle decision as it is a economic impossibility. You know, I think they could do it if they really wanted to do it. It's more incumbent on people like us to get the message out of how powerful real estate investing is.
4: It's worth every sacrifice. I test that every week. I test that every week.
5: Yeah.
4: That's why those of you out there in Northern California, you got to give Chris Duffy a call. Check out his Hummingbird Development website and their portfolio. The properties look absolutely amazing. Now, from a young person's perspective, in the wings, I have my producer, engineer. His name is Mert Roberts. He's a young guy starting out in the world, and I think he has a question for you. Go ahead, Mert.
10: Well, yeah, I got a question that I'd like to get your take on, especially what your profession is. What do you think about the housing shortage actually being a product of people wanting to live in, you know, hotspot areas? Because in my view, I would think if we spread out, there would be plenty of housing for everyone. But people are so focused on cities and, you know, hotspots that we create a problem because everybody wants to be in one location.
5: Absolutely. How long has New York City been, you know, concentrated population like that? And how many times, just in my lifetime, have people said, hey, you got to, you know, people got to move out of that city, move on to someplace else and, you know, go to Sioux City, Iowa and have a nice big house. And yet it still doesn't happen, right? It doesn't happen in San Francisco. I mean, you can turn on the news and hear all kinds of things about California. If you listen to the wrong person, that you think I'm the last one left here, right? Like everyone moved out and went to Austin, Texas. But the truth is there is something to a community. There is something you get in New York City that you can't get anywhere else in the country. There is an environment in the Bay Area that you can't get anywhere else. And you can't put a number on that. It is just inherent, and everybody that, you know, is attracted to that lifestyle stays there. So yeah, it could happen. We talk a lot about remote work and how that's going to affect, but that's really not happening yet. I wouldn't bet against the big cities still holding on to people for a long period of time.
4: What are the big asks for new homeowners, Chris? Like, for example, do you see residential elevators, three-car garages, marble bathrooms? Well, what are the kids coming up with these days? Anything wacky or unusual?
5: No, I wouldn't say it's wacky or unusual. We have to remember, as a developer and as real estate brokers, you know, we're always looking at who is purchasing the house. That is the decision maker, right? So the primary bedroom, the primary bathroom, the primary closets are always going to drive the home ownership decision right there. That's what's going to win buyers when they're looking at it. Out here in California, landscaping has become a big deal. You know, indoor, outdoor spaces, those collapsible doors that we can open up and kind of in the summertime go back and forth. Landscaping has become huge in terms of curb appeal and what drives buyers. But not, you know, there's nothing, we hear a lot about smart homes and technology. We kind of shy away from that because it gets outdated so quickly. So, you know, we stay away from that. We pre-wire everything, but we don't actually install anything because the new homeowners want to make their own decisions on stuff like that.
4: Stupid question. All the wildfires that California has experienced, I'm sure it's impacted your business. Have you seen a loosening up, or are they still being as tight as ever in terms of the restrictions with residential real estate development out there?
5: It's not a stupid question at all. It's a driving force out here to development and homeownership. One of the biggest things that is sneaking up on new homeowners and first-time homeowners is the insurance cost. Right? Half the insurance companies don't want to write in California anymore.
4: Yeah,
5: they're trying to leave.
4: I know.
5: Yeah, and then on top of that, the embedded cost of insurance, something you used to just kind of, okay, that's a rounding error. Now it becomes a key part of your mortgage discussion. So, yeah, it's a big deal. A lot of insurance companies are doing satellite, you know, reviews, checking your roof, checking whether or not you have bushes near your house. And in some cases, they're just proactively canceling policies. So, yeah, we keep a close eye on that. Hardscaping, metal roofs, things like that that prevent the spread of wildfire are becoming not just trends, they're becoming the norm out here.
4: Do you regret Northern California? Are you happy where you are? I know it's a trick question there, but what do you think?
5: Absolutely. We love California. We think it's the best real estate market in the country, with all due respect to New York City. We believe in the lifestyle here and what California stands for. Of course, there's some, there's always some hiccups anywhere you live, but we love California. We love it as a real estate market. We love it as a place to live for our family.
4: Yeah, but your politics is a bit messed up. Now is that for a dangerous way to end a segment? But your politics
5: Is a bit.
4: Come on.
5: I tell everyone, I don't worry about the politics. I look at the economics. And economically speaking, California is one of the greatest engines on the planet, right? You look at those guys in Silicon Valley. It started with Hewlett and Packard in their garage in whatever it was, the 60s. Everyone said, oh, that's going to die out. Now they're going to do something. And then they invent hardware. And that's going to die out. And then they invent software. And then they come up with something else, apps. And then they come up now today with AI, right? These guys keep inventing stuff. They keep driving economic growth at a pace that I don't think the rest of the world really grasps. Remember, every time you're in New York City there and you take an Uber or you take you use Postmates or you use any of those new apps on your phone, at least 40% of that revenue comes right back here to California, about 20 minutes from where I live. So that's the driving engine of Northern California. And I would not bet against Silicon Valley ever. So, again, politics, make your own decisions there. Economically speaking, you cannot do better than California.
4: And when you're talking about residential real estate and you're looking to make a decision, check out Hummingbird Development, which is led by Chris Duffy, our good friend, who's just spent a good chunk of his morning with us today. You can find his website, hbirdca.com. Any final thoughts for our listeners before we go, my friend?
5: No, I would just echo what you said here. Real estate is the greatest creator of wealth that I've ever seen. I spent 30 or 40 years in the retail financial services, selling stocks and bonds, and I'm telling you, real estate is the driver of wealth.
4: Bye. Thank you, Chris Duffy, founder and CEO of Hummingbird Development. Thank you for joining us and giving us a look behind the curtain, what it takes to turn an idea on paper into someone's home. 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See ya. Ciao, ciao. Be well.

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4: 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The amount of chemicals companies have been putting into our food for the last 30 years. 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They want it to last longer on the shelves. Well, I have to thank President Trump, Secretary Kennedy, and Dr. Oz. They went to war with putting chemicals in our food in America. Lately, General Mills, no more dyes in the General Mills cereals. 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My favorite, M&M's. 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I'm John Catsimatidis, and that's the Cat's Corner.
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8: Breaking news this hour at Town Hall. I'm Bob Agnew in Washington. President Trump says states will be able to free up some of their money for their budgets now with a new plan that cuts the cost of Medicare, or should say Medicaid, prescription drugs under a new plan.
9: That will provide the most favored nation discounts to state Medicaid programs covering nearly 70 million Americans. What we're doing is we're providing those tremendous discounts in prices to the states directly.
8: The administration claims that Medicaid will save billions on prescription drug costs as a result of the plan, dubbed Medicaid Generous. Big tech talks diversity, but its political giving seems to tell a more one-sided story.
10: A recent analysis of campaign donations found that roughly 90% of contributions from major technology companies and their employees went to Democrats. The reported figures include 99% from Netflix and Airbnb, 96% from Google and Meta, and 94% from Apple. That's despite Democrats backing antitrust actions, new regulations, and higher taxes targeting the industry. Former Trump advisor Steve Moore points out that the president is pushing American tech dominance, but Silicon Valley continues funding the politicians working against it. Bernie Bennett reporting.
8: A bipartisan employee ownership bill backed by Kansas Republican Senator Roger Marshall has cleared the House. It is now headed to the president's desk. More on that from correspondent Richard Boyd in this report.
11: The Retire Through Ownership Act aims to make it easier to create and operate employee stock ownership plans, or ESOPs. Supporters say the measure provides long-awaited legal clarity and could help strengthen wages, job stability, and retirement security for working families. The bill also gives ESOP fiduciaries clearer guidance when valuing closely held company stock, reducing uncertainty and potential liability under federal law. Richard Boyd reporting.
8: More of these stories at townhall.com.
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8: Stocks finished a week mixed on Friday as Treasury yields rose and oil prices were swinging.
13: Wall Street closed out an up-and-down week with a mixed finish. The S&P 500 rose 0.2% Friday. The Dow fell 95 points. That's about 0.2%. The Nasdaq Composite added 0.4%. Most stocks fell on Wall Street. Pressure picked up on the stock market as the yield on the 10-year Treasury climbed back above 5%. The 10-year yield is one of the most important benchmarks in finance. It helps set rates on all kinds of loans, including home mortgages. Early this week, the yield topped 5% for the first time since 2023. Brent crude briefly dropped below $102 a barrel before pulling back above $103. Seth Sittel, New York.
8: President Trump said he's banning CNN, MS Now, and Politico from the White House due to what he called unfavorable coverage, part of what he always complains about, which is what he calls fake news. Breaking news and analysis at townhall.com.
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1: Yes, CMI Gold and Silver has been in Phoenix since 1973. 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
0: And you can also find us on YouTube by searching CMIGS. That's a lot of CMIGSs, isn't it?
1: Yes. Yes.
0: So today, we have a really fun topic. Well, I don't know how fun it is, but one of the biggest common fears that we tackle every day is, what if the government takes my gold or gold confiscation? And kind of like what Roosevelt did in 1933. So today, we want to set the record straight.
1: Yes. Yes. We want to separate fact from myth and fact from fiction, because when making financial decisions, everyone deserves truthful information and not pressure based on fear so they can make the best choice.
0: Yeah. So it's something we study a lot and talk about. I recently got this book that's called Saudi Gold and Other Tales from the Mint. It's not a great title, but I found it's a book that has all the documentations of what really happened in 1933, and none of the myth. And so it's a great book. I don't know if it's in print, but I think you can get it. I found a few copies, but I strongly encourage you to get it if you're interested.
1: Yes, let me give you the author's name. Oh. Roger W. Burdett, Saudi Gold and Other Tales from the Mint by Roger W. Burdett.
0: Yeah.
1: So, let's talk about this. This 1933. What happened in 1933? So there was an executive order issued by Roosevelt, and this order required Americans to turn in gold coins, gold bullion, and gold certificates to the Federal Reserve in exchange for $20.67 per ounce. And this is where the myth of confiscation comes in. However, if you think about it, the Americans that did turn in their gold, they received compensation, so it wasn't really confiscation.
0: I guess, Shannon, that would be like us going to the grocery store and getting some groceries and paying with paper dollars, and then us telling our friends and neighbors that they confiscated our dollars.
1: True, because we did receive something of value in return for our paper dollars.
0: And I just want to mention that order was order 6102.
1: No, 6104.
0: 6102. 6104? One of those.
1: 6104, I believe, yes.
0: Okay, I thought it was, yes. 6102.
1: Okay. So, but let's keep in mind, people are calling it confiscation, but people were compensated. And there are significant exceptions that are often overlooked. The order allowed people to keep up to $100 in gold coins and certificates at that time, which was about 5 ounces at that time. And at that time in 1933, that would have been worth over $10,000 in today's money. So it was not insignificant, the amount of gold items that Americans were allowed to keep.
0: Right. And there's also, you could keep, another exemption was you could keep gold for legitimate industrial and professional use. Another interesting one is that, and this is, we'll get into, is that gold coins that have recognized a special value to collectors that may be rare or unusual coins.
1: Yes, we're going to talk about that again in a minute. Now, my father, Bill Haynes, who started and founded CMI Gold and Silver in 1973, He's a true pioneer of this industry, and he wrote an article back in the, I believe it was in the 80s, about confiscation. It was titled Myths, Misunderstandings, and Outright Lies about this exact confiscation topic. He researched the actual regulations and found this phrase that Johnny mentioned of rare and unusual coins, that it was intentionally vague. It did not define special value as mentioned in the order or collector, or the definition of collectibles. The Treasury later clarified that collectors could keep up to 4 or 5 specimens of each date and mint mark, But originally, that clarification was not in the original order.
0: Right. And the reason there's four or five specimens is because sometimes there was a $3 gold piece, and sometimes there was, or a $1. But so there could have been different weights and values of the coins. But that vague, rare, and unusual coins phrase, this is where many people have capitalized on that phrase to mislead people. Some folks, they'll call it confiscation proof. You know, you don't want to buy coins that can't be confiscated. And they typically are going to sell those at bigger premiums and higher margins and higher markups. And they do that by selling you fear that somehow, some way, the government's going to come and break down your door and collect those coins. But of course, we believe in education, and this is why we're doing this show today, is so we can educate investors on the facts, and then you can make your own decision.
1: Absolutely. So Bill's research was clear when he did this article 40-something years ago. He learned that there's no federal law or Treasury regulation supporting the claim that certain coins are confiscation-proof, if you will. The exemption was vague, and it certainly didn't mean that every old coin was suddenly safe.
0: Right. I mean, the biggest myth was that compliance was universal and enforcement was harsh. But the reality, Shannon, was very, very different, wasn't it?
1: Yes. Historical records show that the government collected only a fraction of privately held gold. And most of the estimates are that less than 20% was actually turned in to the government at that time.
0: Right. And it's significant to point out that the vast majority of the gold turned in was actually turned in before it was signed into law. And that's going to be very important to know. But the reality is the government didn't send the G-men to your house or your vault at the bank to clean you out of gold. They didn't have a list of people who owned gold. There wasn't some master list that they're after you.
1: And as well as that, prosecutions, I understand, were very far and few in between.
0: One.
1: Okay. One person who
0: wanted to be a martyr.
1: Okay. Well, that's talking about those lists. Let's talk a little bit about privacy. So today, when you buy gold from CMI, there's no government registry. There's no database of who owns what. The same that was true in 1933 is true today.
0: Right. I mean, we're not required to keep records, so we don't. We don't report anything. We're not required, so we don't. But you know something, context matters. This whole gold turning in, it wasn't some evil plot to steal everybody's gold and wealth. You have to understand that the country back in 1933 was in the Great Depression. Banking systems were collapsing, and people were hanging on to their gold instead of putting it into cash or putting it back into circulation. So Roosevelt and his team, whether it's right or wrong, whether you believe it's right or wrong, they felt like that they needed to devalue the dollar so that they could stimulate the economy to get out of the Great Depression.
1: But this is interesting that a part of all of this is that here's the kicker. So after collecting the gold and they compensated Americans for at $20.67 an ounce, the government soon after that in 1934 passed the Gold Reserve Act, which nationalized all gold held by the Federal Reserve and revalued it to $35 an ounce, which is a 69% increase. So those that held on to their gold, they made out better than those who turned it in.
0: Right. Now we're not trying to make a case that what Roosevelt did was right or wrong. That's for everybody to figure out. We're not going to get into the politics of that. But by understanding what actually happened, it's going to make it easier, and you're going to be informed to make these crucial decisions today.
1: Yes, because these modern myths are very problematic. Many will tell you that certain coins are confiscation proof because of that vague 1933 exemption for rare and unusual coins.
0: So here's what really kind of gets me is this isn't a new thing that people are doing. I mean, your dad wrote this article. We were talking about it in the office. We don't know the exact date. We know it was before the internet. So it had been in the 80s. But back then, people were still selling this myth. He wrote it, and he actually mailed it to his clients. And I think you remember those mailers. Did he do them once a month or every other month?
1: Every other month. Monthly newsletters.
0: Right. That was 40 years ago, and people are still doing it today.
1: Yes, I've heard the confiscation story my whole life because
0: Have you been drinking the Kool-Aid your whole life?
1: yes, and my father was the Kool-Aid maker. But I started over there at CMI when I was in high school. So anyway, that's exactly right. This myth has been repeated so many times for so many decades that many just accept it as fact. Because if you do your due diligence and you talk to three or four people and they're telling you all about confiscation, as a consumer, you think, oh, I've done my research and this must be the way it is. But it's not.
0: I mean, best we can figure that they do this for two reasons. And I think one is kind of nefarious in that they're just looking, well, I guess it's not nefarious. They're looking to make higher margins. You can tell when they're spending a lot of money. It's a lot easier to make higher margins on one coin than selling 100 coins. And then the other one might be not so much, and that they just may not understand, because like you said, Shannon, this myth has been repeated so many times that people take it as fact.
1: Yes, and that's why education matters. So, and Bill made this point clearly in his article. Let me go on about these old U.S. coins. So the $20 Liberties, which we have some here for the video viewers to see, and there's $20 Liberties and $20 St. Gaudens. Please realize that these are not rare. Over 100 million Liberties were minted and 65 million St. Gaudens gold coins were minted. These are common coins being sold at premiums based on the fact that they are non-confiscatable and based
0: according to the myth.
1: According to the myth, but also perpetuated by the fact that you want to buy non-confiscatable coins because of fear that the government's going to come take them. These are the same coins that they're saying, these coins are the same ones that were recalled by the government in 1933. So I don't understand why now all of a sudden they're non-confiscatable.
0: Right. Now these ones, just I might mention, they're in what we call holders. They're slabbed and graded. They're very nice coins. And bought at the right premiums, they are a great buy, for sure. But here's the thing. Let's say that they recalled the gold today. Do you really think that they're going to use the same rules that they used in 1933? I mean, so much has changed. So to think that they're going to use the same exact rule as 1933, I think that that's kind of ludicrous. I don't think it's going to happen.
1: That was 90 years ago.
0: Yeah.
1: The world has changed dramatically.
0: Huge.
1: Dramatically since then, since 1933. We've got computers. We've got digital records. If the government wanted to track precious metals ownership today, they'd basically just write new rules to be able to do it. So this idea of these coins being non-confiscatable is not based on today's reality.
0: Right.
1: Not even on 1933's reality.
0: Well, here's something that a lot of people don't know. In 1974, President Ford repealed Roosevelt's executive order. And that order number, I know for sure, is 11825. Now, in 1977, Congress then removed the ability that the president had to recall that gold, except in times of war. And of course, your dad documented all this in that Myths, Misunderstandings, and Outright Lies, which you can find on our website. You just type that Myths, Misunderstandings, Outright Lies in our search bar, and it'll bring you right to that article.
1: Yes. So between 1933 then and 1977, the government could regulate the price of gold.
0: Correct.
1: Which it did.
0: The president could.
1: The president could until the until 1977, when Congress removed that president's authority to do that.
0: Yeah. So we get this question every day, and when people ask, can the government confiscate my coins? I tell them the government can confiscate whatever they want to confiscate. I mean, they got

0: commodity. It could be like soybeans, wheat, coffee beans, copper, and many others, for sure.
1: Yes, and think about the politics. In 1933, very few Americans owned gold. Today, millions own gold coins, gold jewelry, gold ETFs. Political cost of a gold recall today would be enormous.
0: It would be catastrophic for whatever party did that, for sure. Regardless, if the government wants to raise extra revenue, they're not going to go after the gold market because it would be hard to find it. They're going to do much easier tactics. They're going to raise taxes on stocks and bonds, on real estate. The juice isn't worth the squeeze in the gold market.
1: I agree. And that brings us back to why people buy gold. Because they buy gold not because it's confiscation proof. Nothing is truly confiscation proof if the government really wants it.
0: Right. People buy gold today because it's a great store of wealth. I mean, it's been the same value for 5,000 years. It's been currency for 5,000 years. And I'm guessing if we're here another 5,000 years, it'll still be the same currency.
1: Absolutely. It's always been a protection against inflation, against economic uncertainty for the past 5,000 years. And that's why we focus on helping people buy gold at the lowest possible premiums, whether they're the modern American Gold Eagle, the gold maple leaf, or gold bars. The key is getting the most gold for your paper dollar.
0: So I guess the bottom line is you shouldn't pay premiums for confiscation-proof gold coins, because the reality is, Shannon, there really are none confiscation-proof. And the government's not going to confiscate it anyways because it's just not worth it, as we've mentioned before. But here's the thing, all right? And we can talk about this ad nauseum. The reality is we always try to educate, and we tell people that it's buyer beware. You need to do your own research on this stuff. If you don't do your own research, then it's kind of on you. But we're here to help. You know, you can get this book, or you can go on our website and see that misunderstandings and outright lies. And I can tell you that I have read this book, and I read that, and they align 100%. Your dad was 100% right when he wrote that article.
1: Yes. Okay, great. Thank you. So, as Johnny mentioned, you can learn more about gold investing through educational resources available through our online website at cmigs.com. 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And our brokers are non-commissioned. And if you just call and ask a question, they'll be happy to talk to you.
0: Yeah. So when someone calls, what do we tell them? When someone calls and asks this question, what do we tell them?
1: You mean about confiscation?
0: Yeah.
1: Well, that their concerns are very understandable with all the information being put out into the precious metals community. And nobody wants to lose their government wealth to government action, no matter what type of government action it is. So we encourage people to look at the bigger picture and try to get the facts and try to see that there is more information out there than maybe what they were exposed to.
0: Yeah, we're not trying to tell people that you're crazy for believing this. I mean, this is a huge concern. This is giant. So we understand that, but we just want to educate you. The reality is if you are worried about the government taking what you have, well, gold bullion is a great hedge against that. It's portable. It's private. Nobody knows you have it. You don't have to, even if they told you to turn it in, you don't have to. They're not, they don't know that you have it. And it's valued, every country in the world takes gold for payment.
1: Yes, yes. I think the biggest key takeaway is don't let fear drive decisions, especially important decisions about investment. And don't pay huge premiums for special coins based on a 90-year-old exemption. Focus on getting the most gold for your money. And many times that's going to be modern bullion coins. And sometimes you might be able to find those old U.S. gold coins at very low premiums, and they fit in nicely with whatever portfolio that you are building.
0: Exactly.

0: and don't put all your eggs in one basket. And I might just go back to just saying that, you know, we're here to help. We have the information to give you, but gold shouldn't, I don't know that many gold dealers will tell you this, but gold shouldn't be your only thing. You shouldn't take all your money out and put all your eggs in one basket. We really encourage our clients to diversify and spread it out. We think that but gold should not be ignored. We think that everybody should own gold.
1: And silver, yes. Yeah. And more importantly, work with a dealer you trust, someone who's been around for decades. And there are a few out there.
0: There's some great dealers.
1: Absolutely. And someone who puts education before the sales pressure.
0: Exactly. You know, Shannon, this is why we've lasted for over 50 years. We build our clients one client at a time. We enjoy talking to our clients, even if they don't make a trade. We don't care. Our clients become our friends. They become our family. And I think that's the key. The key takeaway is if somebody is pressuring you to buy something because it's going to run out or because the government's going to take it or any of that fear base, that's kind of a moment of pause, wouldn't you think? This is, you know something? Maybe I need to think about this a little bit more.
1: Yes. I remember a lady from Prescott called you.
0: Oh, my goodness.
1: And you talked her out of buying.
0: She was going to run down and pull every bit of cash she had out of her account. And I encouraged her to think about it for just a minute and take a pause. And she called me back and thanked me because the thing that was going to happen that night didn't. So.
1: Excellent. Excellent.
0: Well, so we just want to thank everybody for listening. We enjoy doing this. This is a fun thing. My wife and I, we work together. We live together. We eat together. We eat, breathe, and sleep this stuff together, and we enjoy it. But we just want to thank you for listening to our show. I know this is kind of new for us, and we will get better. But thanks for listening to Johnny on the Spot, where we decode precious metals and the market, and you can listen to us on KKNT 960 The Patriot and Salem Radio. Future topics, we're going to talk about where's all the gold stored? Where's it at? Where's the gold at? We have some longtime clients that are good friends of ours that we're going to bring in, and we're going to talk about and listen to their story. And then we have some market insights and much, much more.
1: Yes, the gold standard is going to be a very interesting...
0: I didn't mention the gold standard. Yes,
1: because it kind of plays in with their topic today about confiscation. So, again, thank you for listening to Johnny on the Spot with CMI Gold and Silver, where we always have low premiums. So be sure to check our specials page on our homepage tab for the best deals. Remember, we've been here since 1973. We'll be here every Saturday morning at 7:30 a.m. Thank you for joining us.
0: And whether you're a first-time buyer or a seasoned investor, we're here to help you, to preserve your wealth.
1: Thank you.
0: Thanks for joining Johnny on the Spot on KKN 960, and we will see you next time. Hope you have a great week.

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8: Welcome to Seculo and happy Friday to you all. I'm Will Haynes, and we're going to be talking about the fact that Congress is out of session. They have been sent home early, as they all will be campaigning to keep their jobs in the House of Representatives, as we are only 46 days away from the midterm elections. Now, this isn't that early. They would be going home soon anyways, but Speaker Johnson decided to adjourn the House a little early because, surprise, surprise, Thomas Massey decided he would try to have one last shot at relevancy before he drifts off into obscurity without a job in the House anymore, where he introduced articles of impeachment against Secretary of War Pete Hegseth for what he said are waging unconstitutional military operations in Iran and Yemen. But that, as it were, would eat up time that is pointless. So the Speaker of the House decided, let's just go home early. Now, there are some that aren't happy about that. There are members of Congress like Representative Ralph Norman from South Carolina saying canceling yet another day of votes is unacceptable. Goes on to how many days they've not been voting and that the founders didn't envision taking this much time off and still getting paid, et cetera, et cetera. This is kind of where the country is around Congress on both sides, though, is that there is so much obstructionism between the opposite party and so many times, even within the own party, that they can't get an agenda through because they can't agree about what an agenda is. And that's what we're seeing here. And the Republicans in the House have had a little bit harder time coalescing than those on the left, mainly because there are much more a broad spectrum of ideas within the Republican Party. So you end up with people who were Republicans like Thomas Massey, who seem to disagree with everything that the Republican Party is trying to get done in Congress, and it becomes obstructionism in its own party. But in 46 days, the country will decide about who controls Congress. And then at the beginning of the year, in January, that will be the mark of a new Congress, and we'll see who is in charge. But we also will see the second half of the Trump administration. It's half over, folks. That's wild that we have gotten here so quickly with all that has gone on. But today we're going to also talk about a lot of the work of the ACLJ, because I won't beleaguer you with just talk of Congress, a very polarizing subject. They always say that, you know, people, when asked polling questions, despise the institution of Congress. They say, it's broken, nothing's getting done. But they tend to really like their own member of Congress. So when you see opinion polls that, Congress isn't working, it's the lowest rated American institution when it comes to favorability, it's not always like they just are going to throw everyone out. Voters tend to vote for their incumbent, who they like. They typically like that person to remain representing them. So we'll see what happens in November. We'll see what the balance of power shakes out, and we'll see what that agenda looks like for the President of the United States in the second half of his presidency. But today we also want to show a lot of the work that we have done this week and showcase throughout the week from the ACLJ, whether it be victories for our clients in Colorado, where pastors and churches can continue their ministry by reaching a good settlement with the city in Colorado, or whether it be victories for clients in Pakistan, or whether it be topics like what's going on in pop culture with Macklemore and his cancellation, yet everywhere you see him being more popular than ever due to his support of the Palestinian cause, despite his racist trope past. But you can support the work of the ACLJ. 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Every dollar counts. 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
10: Ready?
8: Just saw a bit of a flashback if you're watching online. By the way, you should be watching online. It's a great place, way to interact with the show. There's a great chat feature. If you're on YouTube or on Rumble, you can get involved that way. But also, you get to see us, which is always nice. You see our pretty face as well. But along with that, it's during the commercial breaks, you get special video presentations our team put together. We just flashback to earlier this year with one of our lawyers, Garrett Taylor, who led this. You can actually read what he wrote on our website right now. If you go to aclj.org, you can see the article about this case. So you can go to that and really get a more of a deep dive on the history of this case. Again, it's been a little over a year of working. We've been talking about it for nearly a year. And the ACLJ, again, stood alongside these pastors and church members to make sure that they were able to still practice, not just, again, having a church service or something like this. This was an outreach to people in need that was being shut down. The city saying, you can do a lot of things in the public park. Helping people? Nah, that's not one of them. But the ACLJ was able to work hard and work with them, by the way, too, to get what is really a victory for our clients to continue, again, this ministry to people who are in need, and specifically to people who are homeless and that really could use the support of the church. It's what the church is called to do. And now, though we were headed towards discovery in the lawsuit phase, we were able to create a settlement, work together, our ACLJ lawyers and this team, to really develop a collaborative effort to make sure that sort of this newly proposed language protects everyone. And it's really, again, a big moment. It took months of our team working hard on this. And again, what this does is, it affects the local community there in Colorado, but it also starts building precedent
10: for what we can take around the country if needed.
11: Well, and once again, I want to point this out because of the hard work of our team. The criminal citations that were issued to pastors and church members that were using the park for their ministry, they were issued on September 18th of 2025. We were able to receive the client, fight back, get the criminal charges dropped, as well as file a federal lawsuit and get a settlement in less than a year. That, for the work of the speed of things, is remarkable, because going through the court system, as you all know, if you watch this broadcast, takes a long time sometimes. So just even that, 3 days shy of a year, and we're talking about the repealing of the ordinance that happened last night and replacement with something new. That is remarkably quick, because also we mentioned we were able to come to the settlement. There was positive outreach from the city as we neared this discovery phase. We had multiple potential resolutions in conferences, and then developed this collaborative effort among the parties that crafted this new proposed ordinance that would replace the old one. This going into the discovery phase takes a lot of man hours. It takes a lot of interviews, depositions, as well as documents, going through all of that. That was about to be a big chunk of even our attorney's time moving forward towards the end of this year as this lawsuit progressed. So not only are we able to get this for our clients, and everyone is happy in Colorado as they are able to continue their ministry, as well as the city is able to still have restrictions that they deem to be safety for the parties. But we pointed out in our lawsuit, Logan, that it wasn't just the old ordinance was not broad for the safety of everyone. It was specifically targeting those that in the way it was being applied, that were religious groups.
10: Yeah, ministry work.
11: That's right.
10: That was what was being targeted. And remember, I need to clarify, you know, we're here celebrating this, but look, this may be happening in your hometown. It may be happening to you. Remember that the ACLJ team is there for you at no cost. Remember, no bill was ever sent to these pastors or to this church. That's not how this works here. Thankfully, people like you support the work of the ACLJ. And because you do that, we're able to represent all of these amazing clients that need our help for absolutely no cost. And by the way, those clients, one day may be you. And maybe it could be you right now. And you may be watching this going, I think this is happening to me. And maybe you thought you were helpless or hopeless and you didn't think it was worthwhile. Well, you know what? There's a real easy way. You should go to aclj.org/help, fill out a simple, like, just survey, couple quick questions. If it's within the scope of the work here at the ACLJ, religious freedom matters. Of course, the constitutional crises that may be occurring. We'll jump into action. We get a team of lawyers on it immediately. You get attached to a lawyer pretty much immediately and told whether or not this is something the ACLJ can do. And if it is, we jump into action. The legal system moves slow. This is one of the faster ones, and it was, you know, nearly a year. So you got to remember that. So if you feel like this is happening to you, don't wait. Jump in now. Call ACLJ or get involved with ACLJ. You can go to aclj.org/help and be a part of this big movement that is happening, because we can get things done. We get things done that, again, you may go, this is small potatoes. This is looking at what's happening here in Colorado. This is a public park in Colorado in this one community. Who cares? Who cares? Obviously, the people of this community, who they're ministering to, people that need food, people that need supplies, people that are struggling, people that need Jesus. Who does it also affect? Obviously, the pastors, the churches, the people who run the ministry. And inevitably, the wake goes beyond them. And it gets to you. Somewhere in this country, this is happening somewhere else, and we need to know about it. That's why the ACLJ team is continually fighting for this. I mean, it's nearly a year of fighting for these Colorado churches, again, cited for so many different things, including just worshiping in the park. But we have new language. The ACLJ team was able to work. That's also the truth here, too. You know what would be a lot better for a lot of organizations like ours? Say, we're not going to settle. We're going to take this thing all the way. We're going to battle it out in the court system. We're going to make sure that we, you know, squeeze every second out of this. But that is not what our team does here. We go for the win. We go for what's the victory for the client. And that may take 2 days. It may take 2 years. It may take 20 years. But we're not going to do this because the organization decides, oh, we think it's better for us in fundraising to stretch this out over years and years and years. There are cases that go years and years. Trust me, I would much rather have our team be able to move on. And thankfully, we're able to find some common sense with some people here in Colorado, work with them, rework this language to make sure that our clients are represented fairly.
11: That's right, and that's exactly what you see here. When you look at the lawsuit, and I encourage everyone, go read on ACLJ.org. Garrett Taylor, who really did a great job on this, was able to work with the city and able to come to this agreement. But as we said, it's up that ACLJ.org has a lot of other information, which actually can help, as you were talking about, other people that may be in situations like this, that when they read the things about, you know, this ordinance was, we challenged it in the lawsuit on vagueness and overbreadth, not narrowly tailored, religious targeting, viewpoint discrimination. When you read the descriptions of that, you may think, oh, that's exactly what I've seen happening in my own town with this ordinance or with my church group. Because this isn't a novel thing that happened here in Colorado. This is something that city councils and local governments do across the country, and you have to challenge it when it is discriminating against one group. And that's what we challenged here. And as you mentioned, he was able to then work with the city council not only to repeal that ordinance that was bad law that was affecting our client, but also to make something stronger for everyone. And so that's where they've passed a new ordinance that is able to govern the city parks, the usage of city parks, so it doesn't completely hamstring the city to be able to protect its citizens, but it also isn't targeting the church members that are using the public facilities that anyone has access to conduct their ministry. And so it's a very important balance that you see around the country. But when the government decides we're sending police officers, we're going to criminally cite people for their involvement in ministry, that's when it goes too far. And sometimes it may even be that the ordinance never had that intended effect, that it wasn't like you had members of city council sitting around thinking, we're really going to get those church groups. But then that's how in practicality it plays out with the police and the way it's enforced. We can work together sometimes. And that's what you saw here in Colorado. I do think it is important, once again, we talk about it. This was done in under a year. We really started the representation back in February. It also takes people that realize my rights are being violated to contact a group like the ACLJ. Sometimes, as you say, it's easier for a church to be like, let's go to a different place.
10: Yeah,
11: it's not worth it.
10: Sometimes we need a wake-up call, and hopefully this show can be one of those for you today. I encourage you, if you feel like you're so moved to support the work of the ACLJ, it's a great time to do it. Go to ACLJ.org right now, and if you can make a donation, I'll just earmark today as those of you who are reaching out specifically because of people like this. When these, you know, victories for our clients can happen, and you know, a lot of times they tell me, the fundraising group, you know, that we work with, our team here that does a lot of that, they go, you know, Logan, sometimes victories, sometimes successes, they don't always, you know, move the needle, if you will. And I would say, we gotta celebrate when the ACLJ team does incredible work. So celebrate with us today. If you can support financially. 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I see former members of these churches in the chat. Give me a call at 1-800-684-3110. 1-800-684-3110. I'll take calls in the next segment. We're also going to give you a little bit of the news of the day of what's going on around the world. But I had to start off with this great news. We'll be right back.
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3: Born on America's darkest day of 9/11, the Tunnel to Towers Foundation has been helping America's heroes ever since. In this 25th anniversary year of 9/11, we honor heroes like New York City Police Department Detective Eric Kaleha. Kaleha, a Bensonhurst, Brooklyn native, worked his way up to the rank of detective and answered the call after September 11th, serving at Ground Zero in the months that followed. In 2022, he was diagnosed with multiple cancers tied to his heroic service. Just 5 months later, he passed away from a 9/11-related illness. Eric is survived by his wife, Marilyn, and his two children. 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You know you need a will. 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You need power of attorney, healthcare proxy, living will, estate plan. 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That's the 20th of October. 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
10: Before we get to some of the news of the day that we want to hit you with, there's also another victory the ACLJ team was able to secure. And this is one that happens worldwide. You know, I wanted to hit domestic front first because I think that those, you know, connect with you on a personal level. Maybe you've been involved in one of these ministries to communities that are in need in your local area. You can feel it. You can connect with it. Sometimes we take things overseas, and I'll be honest, that I feel like some of it gets, if you want to say, quote unquote, lost in translation, because it's hard to imagine what the world is like for Christians in different nations that don't respect your religious beliefs or religious freedom like we do here in America. But now I want the ACLJ world to go a little bit beyond what we do here in this country. Because, Will, we have another success to report.
11: That's right. And when you look at these cases, sometimes it seems almost hopeless, but we fight very hard and we get results in places even like Pakistan. This is the case of a now 19-year-old Christian in Pakistan, Zubaim Masih. And when Zubaim was arrested, he was 17 years old. He and four other Christians around his age were arrested in September of 2024. And they used these blasphemy laws that Pakistan has on the books still, and they used them to persecute Christians, local places especially. And their crime was publicly sharing their faith in Pakistan. According to the police complaint, one bystander filed with the police that they were offended because a young woman in the group, so not even our client, we used a loudspeaker to preach that salvation comes only through Christ. So the core tenet of the gospel. And that was an offensive message to the individual that reported it. And they also said it hurt the religious feelings of other Muslims nearby. We represented this individual and are pleased to announce today, and I got this very early in the morning, that our client, Zubaim Masih, and the other four co-defendants were all acquitted in that blasphemy charge today.
10: Amazing.
11: At the hearing, our team briefed the new judge. There was a new judge on this case. And this judge acquitted everyone, including the defendants that weren't our clients. So our team was able to get victory, not just for our client that we weren't representing, but all the others as well. Because at the end of the day, we will fight for religious liberty all around the world. And we know that in places like Pakistan, it can be hard. But if we are there and we are on the ground and we are fighting, we can get victories like this. The judge, Muhammad Nasrallah, I don't believe was siding with the individuals because he's a Christian himself.
10: Shared religious beliefs.
11: Right. It is because our team was able to present the facts and the law and get them acquitted of these laws that shouldn't exist. Blasphemy laws should not exist. We still have other clients that we are fighting hard for as well. Some are on death row for very similar type charges These were not facing the death penalty, fortunately, but we were able to get them acquitted completely. And that is such a wonderful victory to share today.
10: These are the real issues that are happening around the world. And this is why our team is so important. You know, we're able to get lost sometimes in the news of the day here in the United States of America, and sometimes it feels trivial. But again, I come to you with these victories that our team's able to produce because of, one, the hand of God, and because of people like you. And again, I'll be honest, and I'm not just saying this, by the way. I could probably show you an endless supply of calls and emails and meetings where, you know, the fundraising groups, the fundraising committee kind of we work here with and that we work on, they'll tell you that these, we're putting out an email, whatever it is, our audience doesn't seem to respond when we tell you about these victories. I want you today to prove them wrong. I encourage you to go to ACLJ.org and make a donation of any kind. That could be $5. I don't care. I want to see the number of donations skyrocket today because of this victory. So maybe you already gave your $75, whatever it may be. Maybe you're already an ACLJ champion who gives. It could be $5. Just so I can go back and say, listen, our viewers, our supporters, they care about these victories. They want to know about them. They want to be updated with them because I love sharing them with you. It's the fun part of the job, if you will. We can get caught up in the deep, in the dark, in the disturbing. And look, plenty of days for that. It's not like we're living in a world where that doesn't happen every day. But there are some times where we can take a moment, praise God, and say thank you for what we've been able to accomplish here at the ACLJ. And that's what we've done the last 25 minutes of this show. That's it. Only the last 25 minutes. And we've got other news to cover. Rick Grinnell's going to be joining us. We got a lot more, you know, but we've just given you two senses of what could be quote unquote victories. And really, it's funny to kind of even say that because it's things that never should have happened in the first place. A Christian mission, essentially, being shut down from helping people in need in their community, feeding people who are homeless, all of these kind of things. And then in Pakistan, someone who's just talking about their faith, witnessing. Because again, we have to put in perspective what religious persecution is worldwide and how it is different than what is in America. In America, you may have a ministry shut down. We're able to actually come up with a settlement, work with the city to figure this out, work with the county to figure this out, or a state or a government. There's some rationale here. In these situations in Pakistan or over the world, you may not be able to get there. But thankfully, this time, we were.
11: And once again, why is it important also when you give to the ACLJ to continue these fights? Because the fights aren't over in Pakistan. This is a great victory to celebrate. But we have many other clients that still are on, some on death row because of the very same charges, the very same laws that are on the books there. And we have to take that lawfare fight because that's what they're using. They're using the law to persecute Christians in Pakistan. We have to take the fight there to make sure that it doesn't keep coming and encroaching here at home. We fight for those at home, which there is, these are both equally great victories for people, but the persecution that we see in the United States, thankfully, is not at the level of putting you in prison or on death row for sharing your faith yet. But when you start to see what's happening in Europe, where they're not calling it blasphemy laws because they're not a state religion there that's saying you're offending our religion, but they are going after free speech in the UK, in France, in many of these places that are Western, that believe in the freedom of speech and religion on paper. But if you don't fight where it's happening, where it's so blatant, blasphemy laws, when they start targeting your speech or your beliefs in Western countries, friendly countries, it creeps over the ocean back home. So we can't just let a city ordinance stand if it violates the Constitution and the freedom of religion, the freedom of speech. Just like we can't let a blasphemy law in Pakistan stand because it is unjust and violates humanity. So we are going to go, whether it's Pakistan or here, and continue that fight.
10: Yeah, around the world, the ACLJ continues on. Now listen, in the next half hour, we do have a show, by the way, that continues on for the next half hour. And do we have phone lines open? And they've been listening very closely, they've been watching very intently. But I want to hear from you. I know we haven't really given you an option to call in today very much because I haven't really posed this. But we are going to address the Supreme Court of the United States has made their decision on the mail-in balloting situation. Some of you may not be too thrilled. We're going to continue that conversation in the next half hour. Give me a call. You want to talk about it, 1-800-684-3110. Rick Grinnell's going to be joining us. But again, we have a second half hour of the show. I want you to be a part of that second half hour. Find us broadcasting live on ACLJ.org, Facebook, YouTube, Rumble. We're there live 12 to 1 p.m. Eastern time each and every day. Of course, archived on however you get your podcast immediately following the show. And we'll be right back. Second half hour coming up. And this is our shortest break. So give me a call. Less than a minute. We'll be right back.
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0: With SRN News, I'm Bob Agnew in Washington. At an Oval Office event Friday, President Trump announced a nationwide plan to lower Medicaid drug prices and help state budgets.
1: President Trump is announcing that all 50 states will join a program to provide most favored nation pricing for some Medicaid drugs.
2: This will save states billions and billions of dollars per year on drugs and allow them to invest those savings in providing better health care and higher quality service for the American people. I mean, this one thing alone should win us the midterm.
1: Lower prices could help state budgets that help fund the programs.
2: Every state will now have the ability to use those extra billions of dollars to invest in other health care improvements or something else.
1: Jennifer King, Washington.
0: More problems for the communist regime in Cuba. Millions on the island find themselves with no electricity as the power grid has shut down. And we get the details behind that from correspondent Richard Boyd in this report.
3: The Cuban government announced the nationwide outage on its online site and gave the reason for it. Officials said they were activating service restoration protocols. The severe economic crisis in Cuba has been going on for 2 years now, with power grid collapses common, but worse since early this year. Richard Boyd reporting.
0: The Trump family never far out of the spotlight. Now the saga continues over who paid for part of President Trump's eldest son's wedding.
4: Donald Trump Jr. and socialite Bettina Anderson got married in the Bahamas in May. It was bankrolled in part by Umar Kremlev, who has close ties to Russian President Vladimir Putin.
2: I've heard of many people given wedding parties. Maybe he didn't do a background check.
4: At the White House, President Trump said he heard about Kremlev paying partially for the event a little while ago and asked his son about it.
2: With all of that being said, I understand that Don's paid him back.
4: The president was not at his son's wedding. Ed Donahue, Washington.
0: More on these stories at townhall.1.
5: Dottie Herman has had her eye on real estate for years. 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
0: Virginia's Attorney General says the DHS may have violated state election laws.
6: A whistleblower report accuses the Department of Homeland Security of requiring federal employees to misrepresent themselves on voter lookup tools as part of a hunt for non-citizen voters. Now, Virginia's Attorney General is demanding DHS say whether it directed its workers to access Virginia voters' information without first obtaining permission from those voters. The state explicitly limits its voter lookup tools to individuals who attest they are looking up their own records. The Trump administration's alleged non-citizen voting could be a significant source of fraud in the November midterms. I'm Ben Thomas.
0: President Trump officially signed the Russia sanctions bill into law on Friday. It authorizes further sanctions and tariffs against Russia amid the Kremlin's ongoing conflict with Ukraine. Russia invaded Ukraine just over 4 years ago. You'll find breaking news and analysis at townhall.com. Russia has begun 3 days of voting in a parliamentary election set to cement the Kremlin's power.
7: Russians have begun 3 days of voting in the country's first wartime parliamentary election, which features virtually no opposition and is all but certain to secure the Kremlin's political dominance. Authorities have spread the election over the weekend in a bid to boost turnout among the 111 million eligible voters and has even allowed electronic balloting. The Kremlin wants the parliamentary election, the first since the start of the Ukraine invasion, to underline public support for the war and give a veneer of legitimacy to its actions. It's sought to avoid any political risks by stamping out even the slightest sign of dissent. I'm Charles de Ledesma.
0: Authorities spread the election over the weekend in a bid to boost turnout among the 111 million eligible voters inside of Russia. You'll find more on these stories at townhall.com.
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11: It's Scott Jennings on AM 970, The Answer. People, ladies and gentlemen, here's Scott Jennings.
12: The Dennis Brand's Tiger fallout continues. More damaging clips emerge from the Axios interview as the American left grapples with the problematic worldview of their most popular spokesperson. Democrats have a real problem on their hands in the form of Act Blue and the passage of foreign money, possibly into our elections. We'll update that story today. And legendary energy trader John Arnold stops in for a conversation on whether Congress can actually get energy permitting reform done. Could be a generational achievement if they do. Hello, Americans. It's Friday, September the 18th. I'm Scott Jennings reporting for Salem. And as you can see, we're on the road coming to you live from Jacksonville, Florida today. On this day in 1793, the new American Republic needed a permanent home for its government. So on a hill overlooking the Potomac River, a crowd gathered, complete with military units, booming cannons, and musical accompaniment. And at the center of all of it stood the first president of the United States. George Washington arrived at this festive occasion wearing the ceremonial apron of a free Mason. A silver plate was placed at the building's southeast corner, recording the date and the purpose of the occasion. Then Washington himself lowered a massive stone into place. He spread mortar across it and helped lay the foundation of a building intended to endure for generations. And the building has endured, of course, but it has also changed. It was burned by the British, rebuilt, expanded, and renovated again and again. And somewhere along the way, something weird happened. America lost the cornerstone. Despite old drawings, historical accounts, and modern searches, its precise location has never been conclusively established. But somewhere beneath one of the most recognizable buildings in the world still rests a silver plate and a stone laid by George Washington himself. If you find it beneath the U.S. Capitol, please let us know. The long-lost United States Capitol cornerstone laid on this day, September 18th, 1793. All right, let's get to the news. As I said at the top, Democrats have a real Piker problem on their hands, as in Hassan Piker, the social media socialist, who is the de facto spokesperson for the American left in this country. He's on a media tour right now, and it included a stop with the news outlet Axios. The latest is that Piker believes the Middle East would be more stable if Iran had a nuclear weapon. Listen to it for yourself. Cut five.
13: Do you think the Middle East would be more stable if Iran had a nuclear weapon?
14: I believe yes. I think that the Middle East would be more stable. Having said that, once again, I'm not advocating. I'm not trying to send Iran enriched nuclear uranium.
12: Now, you have to remember, this man has been invited by several Democratic campaigns to appear, to speak, to vouch for the candidates, most notably Abdul El-Sayed, the Democrat running for Senate up in Michigan. So the principal spokesperson for the left believes the Middle East stability depends on Iran having a nuclear weapon. On the other hand, Donald Trump believes it would be better if Iran did not get a nuclear weapon, probably because they would immediately fire it at Israel or the United States or both. But Piker has expressed such disdain for Israel and the United States that one has to wonder whether this was an intentional statement. Does he believe geopolitical stability would come from Iran obtaining and then presumably using nuclear weapons against the two countries that Piker believes cause most of the problems in the world? Remember, Piker literally hates the United States. Just listen to him in his own words. Cut 13.
15: The United States of America, the most dog country on the planet, the absolute worst country on the planet, straight up, bar none, a capitalist, the absolute worst place on the planet, just a horrific, monstrous, awful dog country that I despise, the absolute worst country.
12: And also remember yesterday, Piker said that the United States was worse than Al-Qaeda. Again, his own words. Cut number 10.
13: Do you think America then is worse than Al-Qaeda?
14: Pound for pound, as far as the number of deaths, yes, we have caused tremendous terror.
12: So if you hated the United States as much as Piker does, it would be interesting if someone asked him, and the Democrats that he's working so hard to endorse, what exactly he means when he says Iran could bring about stability in our world if you handed them a nuclear bomb. Seems like a fair question to me. I appeared on CNN last night, and this topic came up, of course. Predictably, the Democrats invoked the name Tucker Carlson to sort of both sides this story. I was ready. Take a listen. Cut 14.
16: Tucker Carlson.
17: Yeah.
16: He has hosted basically Holocaust deniers on his podcast.
17: He's endorsed El Sayed, by the way.
16: He said all. I mean, yeah.
17: So you can put
16: he
17: him
16: said
17: in
16: all kinds of things that
17: want.
16: Some Republicans have.
17: He's for El Sayed.
16: Anti-Semitic.
12: My advice for Democrats is downplaying or denying this will not help. You have a Piker problem, and no amount of invoking Tucker Carlson is going to help you. In Michigan, El Sayed happily used Piker to get the Democratic nomination for Senate. Our friends at the National Review today point out a critical fact. Before their joint rallies, El Sayed never led any poll in that primary, but afterward, he led in all but three polls, often by double digits. Piker delivered El Sayed, and now he's not going to let his baby just squirm away, is he? As the National Review puts it, Piker helped El Sayed. American and anti-Israelist radical members of Michigan's Democratic primary electorate. But now, sensing danger, El Sayed would like to erase the primary from public memory. Good luck with that. One bit of breaking news from the Axios interview today, Piker says he wants to campaign with Alexandria Ocasio-Cortez for president in 2028 and that he has been in touch with her team. Because, of course, he does. More news, troubling news, in fact, on the U.S. Postal Service. A new report from the Inspector General found $5.8 billion, that's billion with a B, in fraud due to things like fake postage labels and stamps. The Inspector General briefed Congress yesterday on the problem and what to do about it, including more robust prosecution of fraudsters, expanded use of private sector technology that improves label security, and cracking down on social media ads that sell counterfeit postage. Let me update you on a story we discussed several weeks ago. This has to do with Act Blue, the Democratic fundraising platform that's under investigation. The question is whether the principal tool Democrats use to raise money has been allowing foreign donations into our political system. That would be illegal, by the way. Among the most alarming findings, Act Blue's supposed passport verification system reportedly did not confirm whether a donor had entered a real American passport number. It apparently checked little the entry contained the correct number of characters. The report also cites internal messages at ActBlue in which fraud analysts were repeatedly told to, quote, give the donor the benefit of the doubt, even when donations carried multiple warning signs, including foreign credit cards, mismatched billing information, suspicious internet addresses, and connections to previously rejected donors. And congressional investigators have released additional deposition transcripts. The committees say every ActBlue employee and board member refused to testify by invoking the Fifth Amendment, including its CEO. Take a listen to the chairman of the House Judiciary Committee, our friend Jim Jordan, cut 17.
18: We deposed 10 of the people who are key folks, their in-house counsel, their fraud prevention people, board members, 10 for 10. Every single one of them took the Fifth. And I think the reason they took the fifth is because all the facts stack up against them.
12: So the question now is, was Act Blue actually verifying its donors or merely accepting whatever information they had typed in the box, even when there were clear signs they could be foreign? And for Democrats who spent years decrying supposed Russian influence in our elections, will they actually take responsibility for the millions in foreign donations possibly flowing in through their own platform? The investigation continues, and we keep an eye on it for you. Speaking of Democrats possibly admitting to illegal activity, have you heard the audio of the Democratic candidate for Senate in Arkansas? Her name, Hallie Schaffner, and, well, this sounds very much like her admitting to hiring illegal immigrants, but I want you to listen for yourself. Draw your own conclusions here. Cut number 9.
19: Every farmer will tell you, yeah, at one point we did or still do employ undocumented immigrants. And it's absolutely ridiculous that these folks are being rounded up because they're hardworking people. They're some of the best people we know. And honestly, we'd trade 5 Americans for just one of them because of how hard they work. And why is it that there's no pathway for them to work here legally when they're good workers? We pay them well. They spend money here. They have family here.
12: As a policy matter, though, you can see how Democrats feel about immigration policy. Of course, they want to replace American workers with illegal immigrants. Of course they do. All you have to do is ask them. When we come back, America is blessed with more energy than almost any nation on Earth. But what if the government won't let you build the power plants, pipelines, and transmission lines needed to deliver it? After the break, we spend time with entrepreneur and philanthropist John Arnold, one of the country's leading voices for serious energy permitting reform. Stay with us.

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1: The midterms are almost here, and Republicans could be in deep trouble. Polls show Democrats leading in key races. Tonight, Rob Finnerty on Newsmax reveals the growing threat from the DSA and the radical left. With less than 60 days to go, Finnerty says it's time for the GOP to hit the panic button. The House may go, and control of the Senate is up for grabs. Gas prices, mortgage rates, health care, and out-of-control national debt. Americans are angry, and the progressive left wants total control of Congress. Tallarico, El Sayed, AOC, Bernie Sanders. Finnerty reveals President Trump's secret plan to fight back and what you can do to help him. Don't miss Finnerty tonight at 8 p.m. Eastern on Newsmax. 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

0: For nearly 3,000 years, Homer's The Iliad has shaped the Western imagination. 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
2: 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Voice of reason, common sense for the American people. This is the Scott Jennings Show.
3: John Arnold has been called one of the greatest energy traders of all time. He retired at the age of 38, and he and his wife, Laura, went on to build Arnold Ventures, a public policy philanthropy that has donated more than $2 billion. Today, he is one of the country's leading advocates for energy project permitting reform. His argument is simple. America needs more energy for AI, for data centers, and for advanced manufacturing, but our own government makes it far too difficult to build the projects that can produce and deliver that power. John Arnold, welcome to the Scott Jennings Show.
4: Great to be here.
3: All right, let's get right to it. What is fundamentally broken about the way that America permits energy projects?
4: So the challenge is that the environmental framework that sets the permitting laws and regulations is more than 50 years old today, and it needs to be modernized. Now, there was this three-year period in the early 70s where the Clean Air Act, Clean Water Act, EPA was created, NEPA, environmental protections, and these laws, which were created to do real, to address real issues with the environment, have morphed over the years. And the courts have been more expansive in how they've interpreted it. The opponents to projects have figured out how to weaponize these laws. But we're now in a challenge now of multi-decades of projects getting harder and harder to build. And it's having real ramifications for the economic prosperity of this country and for the quality of life of individuals.
3: Give us an example. How long can it take to move a major project from proposal to construction? If you started one today in the United States of America, how long would it take you?
4: Yeah, I think the last major pipeline, interstate pipeline that was built in this country was Mountain Valley Pipeline. Mm-hmm. It started construction in 2016. It was supposed to take 10 months and cost $3.5 billion. It ended up taking 8 years and cost $9.6 billion. So again, like 10 months to 8 years. That's just in the construction phase. Mm. There is a whole pre-construction phase of trying to get the permits. And so the challenge is, if it's taking 10 or 15 years in order to build transmission lines or pipelines that this country needs, it just doesn't meet today's economy and the dynamic of flexibility that we need in order to meet the demands of energy.
3: It feels like we've been hearing about reforming this in Washington for a long time, a lot of years. There have been some vibrations this week and the last few days that we may be nearing a deal. What is it that's been prohibiting the two parties coming together to fix this? You lay out a very compelling problem. The American people would clearly benefit from some sort of reform here. What's stopping them?
4: I think the challenge is that each party kind of has its favored fuels and the fuels that it disfavors, right? And so without permitting reform, what we do is each administration, the pendulum swings, right? And the projects that are of one fuel get favored and can get built or start getting built, but then the

0: next administration comes and they get shut down. And we have an energy system that needs long-term planning. It needs robust supply chains. It needs that certainty. Capital needs to know that whenever it's making that investment, that that project will get built and that it will get repaid.
1: So you're saying that both parties are going to have to lock arms here. Republicans are going to have to accept some renewable future. Democrats are going to have to accept some fossil fuels here. And everybody's going to have to agree, we need all the energy and electrons we can generate. Is that about it?
0: Yeah, I think we can either go through this kind of pendulum shifting, you know, left to right and build nothing, right? Or we can accept, let's be technology neutral and kind of build the energy infrastructure that this country needs.
1: Got about 30 seconds here in our first segment. John, you were recently in Ohio with a big event on this with the Energy Secretary Chris Wright. What was the message that day? What did you want Washington to hear in that conversation with the Energy Secretary?
0: Yeah, Secretary Wright, you know, has run multiple energy companies, right? Energy service companies, energy production companies. He's seen firsthand the increasing difficulty in building energy infrastructure in this country. And that's why he gets it, why he's been a huge advocate for this, because he knows we can't meet our country's goals of kind of affordability, reliability, and security without passing real energy permitting reform.
1: You're listening to Scott Jennings on Salem Radio. This is Common Sense for the American People, and this is one of the most common sense bipartisan issues in Washington, D.C. It's an important conversation. And when we come back, we're going to talk about this. What would real permitting reform actually change? Can Republicans and Democrats lock arms and agree to build all forms of American energy, not just the ones their own side likes? More with John Arnold of Arnold Ventures right here on Salem. I'm Scott Jennings. Thanks for listening. We'll be right back.
2: Straight talk without the bluster. When you positively need the truth, this is where you come. The Scott Jennings Show.

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9: Welcome back to the Scott Jennings Show. It's a special edition of Common Sense for the American People. We're having an important conversation today about the future of energy projects in the United States. It's my goal today to move beyond the slogans. I want to define the reforms, probe the objections, and connect this energy permitting issue to the big topics of our day. Artificial intelligence, affordability, energy security, and our competition with China. We're doing that today in a special conversation with John Arnold of Arnold Ventures. Thanks for being on the show today. We're glad you stopped by here in Washington, D.C. If you could go over to the Capitol today, John, and rewrite the system without any congressional committees or anything else, if you could wave a magic wand, what are the first three things you would change?
10: Look, we can get into the details. It would be pretty boring for your audience. But I think, like, from a high level, what we're looking for is a certainty that whenever you get your permit, that you have confidence you can build. Second is that people have the ability to object in a timely manner. Right? There are projects where there's real kind of ramifications, negative ramifications to people and to communities. Those people and communities need a forum to raise their hand and say, I object for these reasons. And we need kind of a fair system in order to hear those objections. Now, the question is, you know, can you do that in a manner that's fair, that respects none of the objections, that there's a forum to hear them, and a decision is made of yes or no, and then there's certainty that the developer can move forward? And I think the challenge we have today is, you know, that time frame of objection can be very drawn out. You can have sequential objections. So, you know, someone lays an objection, that gets heard, adjudicated, it comes out in favor of the project, then another objection comes, and another objection. The challenge is that time is money in development. And so the longer that somebody who has a personal objection to a project can draw out the challenge, the less likely it is to get built. And what's even more complicating is that then that discourages any future projects from even getting proposed. If developers know that once they start down this journey, that the probability is very high that they're going to get stuck in court and their budgets are going to start exploding, like we saw with Mountain Valley Pipeline, then they're never going to propose these projects. And so the challenges of the affordability and reliability and of being energy secure, that we're not dependent upon any other country for our energy needs, just decreases.
9: It seems to me that everybody involved would benefit from firm deadlines for agencies to make yes or no decisions. In other words, when you get into one of these things, should there be some date out there? Okay, we're starting today, and by a fixed date in the future, we will have this adjudicated. Do you agree with that?
10: Yes, I think there's kind of that time certainty is just very important. Now, you know, whenever you create time certainty, you know, there's the challenge of, well, what happens if the agency hasn't ruled by a certain time?
9: Right.
10: Right. And so you can't just kind of automatically deem that project to be acceptable. There needs to be, again, like some check on that. And so I think why this gets very complicated is that there is these if-thens, you know, if an agency does X, then what? You know, the challenge is, again, like, how do you create those such that kind of bad projects are not built in this country, but the good projects are built?
9: So Congress is discussing reforming this process. As part of that, do you think Congress should limit how long opponents of a specific project have to sue after a permit is issued? In other words, set some boundaries here. Once you get that permit, you know, once you get past a certain date, you're not going to be stuck in litigation forever.
10: Exactly. And I think, you know, the important thing is that the opponents to projects, and for whatever reason, right, they need to raise their hand early in the process and say, I object, right, and have a time certainty about when you can raise your hand to object. And it needs to be enough time for legitimate objections and objectors to be to come forward and be heard. And then you need kind of a certain amount of time for those to be adjudicated. And then we need the certainty once that decision is made.
9: Yeah, it seems to me what you're advocating for here is certainty for everybody. Objectors get certainty of a process. They know they have a certain way to be heard. Everybody's voice is going to be heard. Developers have certainty. They know they're going to get this adjudicated one way or the other. And ultimately, the American people get some certainty that these things aren't going to lay out there forever, really, with no firm yes or no. It feels to me like certainty is a great selling point here up on Capitol Hill. Do you get that from members of Congress?
10: Yeah, and I think everybody agrees with that. I think they've seen projects that have been, you know, again, they were supposed to take a year or two and ended up taking 5 or 10. Mm. And every member has had projects in his or her jurisdiction that, you know, have faced these challenges. And so I think that this is kind of a well-known problem. There's, I think, strong bipartisan support to try to address it. You know, the devil's always in the details, and I think that's why this has taken 4 years to come to this point. But we're at this kind of, you know, very kind of do-or-die moment at the end of this Congress when, you know, we need to get this passed.
9: I want to ask you about multiple layers of government. How do you stop a project from undergoing overlapping and suffocating reviews from federal, state, and local all at the same time? Should the feds have full control over this? How do you view that? And how do developers view it, you know, when they're trying to build something? Are there certain places in the country where they say, look, I just can't go there because of the state and local on top of what we're already going to face from the feds?
10: Yeah, I think this is one of the kind of most debated topics about kind of what are the rights of states and what are the rights of the federal government, especially for projects that are of kind of national strategic interest. Mm-hmm. And so you think about, you know, like pipelines, or even transmission lines, right, that are oftentimes interstate and can serve kind of the greater needs of this country. And, you know, states should have rights on these. They should be able to kind of raise their hand as well and say that this isn't in the interest of the state. But the federal government needs to, you know, have the ability to come in and say, for projects that are of national security or national economic interest, that, you know, that there's a different standard and that states must have a very high standard in order to object. But I think this kind of tension between the federal, state, and local is one of the most debated topics of this.
9: How often is it? I assume pretty often when you have one of these projects, and so you have, say, transmission lines crossing several states where you'd have one state refusing to cooperate. I assume it happens all the time. Should that particular issue be dealt with in this possible reform package?
10: Exactly. You know, I think there's, again, this balancing of states' rights and of kind of federal interests you see in many topics, and you see that here. And so, you know, the right answer is not to for the federal government to say to states, you have no rights, that you can't object. It's how do you get that balance right?
9: Let's get down to the politics of this here. It feels like we may be on the cusp of something happening here in Washington. So let's talk about the need for bipartisanship here. The question is real reform only possible if Republicans accept faster permits for wind and solar while Democrats accept for them for pipelines and mining and natural gas? Do you feel like both parties can swallow hard and do that? Are we at the point where enough votes exist in both parties for everything?
10: Well, oftentimes you don't get these reforms until we hit crisis. And I think that's what both parties are seeing today, is that in order to meet the goals of our energy system, that we need this, and that without permitting reform, and again, that keep going back to that affordability and reliability, this is a pocketbook issue for Americans, and they want to know how Congress is going to address this. And if we can't build the infrastructure we need, then we can't meet those goals. And so I do think we're in this kind of, the political window has opened.
9: Yeah,
10: it is a challenge, right, because Republicans are going to have to accept some things that is not in their natural inclination. Dems are going to have to do the same thing, right, but it's in the greater good of the country.
9: So based on what you're hearing, we're hearing the key senators, Senator Thune, Senator Capito, and others. There's been a lot of conversation in the public domain, and I know some private meetings have been going on. Based on what you're hearing, is what's emerging right now workable? Is this what we need? Are there things you're worried about or nervous about that could be coming out in the final framework? Give our audience a sense of what you expect to emerge if something is to occur here in the next few days.
10: Yeah, so again, this is an issue that's been under negotiations for 4 years now. Right, it started with Senators Manchin and Barrasso, who came close. They had a bill that passed out of committee in the Senate and have never got to the floor. It got picked up after they both kind of left their respective chairmanships. And you've seen kind of Senators, you know, Mike Lee and Capito and Heinrich and Senator Whitehouse kind of pick this up. And they come at this issue from very different perspectives.
9: Yeah.
10: But they've been working extremely hard. Their staffs have been working kind of nonstop. And it's very close. You know, again, like, this is a complicated bill. Mm-hmm. And there's kind of every word matters in the law. You know, these things will end up in the courts, and kind of the interpretation of each word matters. And so, you know, it is important that they get the language right. And there is negotiations about every word in this right now. And I think that's where we are. We're like, the broad concepts have been agreed to. It is, how do you translate this into language?
9: And what do you need out of the White House right now? I mean, typically when a deal is about to come across the finish line, that's when the White House gets involved with their desires and their questions about the details. Do you feel like they're engaged in doing what they need to do at the Trump administration level?
10: Yes. So the White House has been very engaged in the process thus far. They've been kept up to date on kind of all the negotiations and have given, as I understand it, kind of their okay on things. But again, final language isn't out yet. Mm. So everybody's reserving judgment on this until language is out. And of that said, we saw with the Road to Housing Act, where you can have a bill that has broad agreement from Democrats, Republicans, from the House and from the Senate, and there can be little frictions between the chambers, and things can take a lot longer to get across the finish line. The challenge we have today is that the calendar is very compressed. Right? There's a limited number of days. And so my ask to the White House is, you know, at some point, you know, they're going to need to lean into this and help, you know, throw their support behind it and get it across the finish line.
9: Final few seconds before we go to our next commercial break. If this gets done, is this the biggest energy deal in modern American history? Is it sitting right here at the goal line to be done right now?
10: It is. This is a do or die moment for this bill. It is the biggest kind of energy permitting reforms that we've had in 50 plus years. It cements the legacy of, you know, of smart regulation. It cements a legacy of creating a nation of builders. And we're kind of weeks away from getting this across the finish line. The question is, you know, is there the will?
9: That's John Arnold, Arnold Ventures, special guest here on the Scott Jennings Show. We'll wrap up on energy permitting reform right after this.
8: The voice of reason, common sense for the American people. This is the Scott Jennings Show.

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4: 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Foley joined the FDNY in 1998 and served with Rescue Company 3 in the Bronx. After September 11th, he spent months at Ground Zero searching for victims, including his brother, firefighter Thomas Foley, who was killed in the attacks. After battling pancreatic cancer, linked to his time at Ground Zero, Daniel Foley passed away at 46 years old. He is remembered as a great firefighter, a loving husband to his wife Carrie, and a father to their five children. Join Tunnel to Towers in honoring heroes like Daniel Foley and supporting the families they leave behind. 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That's T, the number 2, and then t.org.
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9: We'll be right back.
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2: Welcome back to The Scott Jennings Show, a special edition of Common Sense for the American People. My special guest is John Arnold, who is the head of an organization called Arnold Ventures. It is one of the most influential public policy organizations in Washington, D.C., and they care deeply about, over at Arnold Ventures, the need to reform energy permitting projects and that process in the United States of America. John, thanks for the conversation today. Based on our back and forth today, it feels like you're optimistic that we may be on the brink of a generational deal here that could lead to real progress in the United States of America. If Congress can get this done right now, would that give the American people hope that there is room for bipartisanship and room for deal-making and problem-solving in Washington?
9: I think so. I think this is an issue that people understand. This is an issue where that kind of political will has come together. It's the moment. And you know, this is the big test about whether kind of the two parties that agree very broadly on what needs to happen can actually come together, get this across the finish line, you know, set any kind of political tensions aside in this in this time of the elections, and really do something that helps benefit the American people.
2: Sometimes in Washington, when big deals are being discussed and you think something's about to get done, what sometimes happens is watered-down solutions, watered-down versions. I assume here you're warning people, don't do that. If you're going to make a deal, make the deal, go all the way. It's really what's best for the American people. Are you worried about a watered-down version of this that doesn't really get us where we need to be?
9: I don't think so. I think kind of the framework for this has been agreed to for a long time. The details is kind of really what matters here. And so I think both sides need to kind of be confident as they come out of this that they got what they want, they got what they need. And you know, the likelihood of this being brought up again, you know, in kind of our political generation is very low, right? So this needs to be kind of a strong, robust bill. It needs to address everything, because this is our one chance.
2: You've been fighting for this for a long time. Of course, you have other policy interests over at Arnold Ventures. I'm wondering about this as a vehicle or a template for other deals, other bipartisanship, other moments where both parties say, okay, we've reached a crisis, we have to lock arms and solve it. Do you see, beyond just the benefits of reforming the energy permitting situation, do you see this as a gateway to maybe a new era of bipartisan deal making in Washington?
9: I wish. I might be a little naive if I say yes. But I think road to housing was important. And then as we look forward, you know, I have real hope. Again, I might be a little naive here. But that kind of bipartisan immigration reform can come together. I think it's been an issue that almost similar to kind of this energy permitting, where kind of both sides have kind of realized the need for reform, that there's that political will coming together. And the question is, you know, can two sides that are coming at this from very different perspectives get to some type of comprehensive reform?
2: Give us an idea of a project that is sitting there right now that could be built if this permitting reform gets done. Is there one that's on your mind? Are there a few that you think are just laying there to be started should this bill get passed?
9: Yeah, so I think Constitution Pipeline, which was kind of proposed from Pennsylvania up into the Northeast, and New York State had objections to it, used kind of the Clean Water Act in state court to kind of block it. The developer eventually walked away. And the challenge is that the states in the Northeast have increasingly had kind of inflation in their natural gas and electricity bills. Yeah. And, you know, the Northeast is still importing LNG from, you know, elsewhere. We can't even import it from the United States because of the Jones Act. So we're bringing it in from Trinidad and Tobago.
2: Right.
9: We're burning fuel oil, sometimes wood, even, in order to create heat. So it's not environmentally friendly, it is expensive, and it's not reliable. And so we've seen some of the Democratic governors of states in New England say, like, maybe that pipeline should get built. And the challenge again goes back to kind of that developer, kind of a pipeline company based in Houston, who's looking at it saying, we tried this once.
4: Yeah.
9: We got stopped. We lost a lot of money on this.
4: Mm.
9: We are not willing to do this again unless we have certainty.
2: That voice you're hearing on the show today, John Arnold, head of Arnold Ventures. He has been pushing for a very long time now for energy permitting reform in the United States of America. The vibrations in Washington are good right now. If it gets done, it will be in no small part thanks to John Arnold and Arnold Ventures and all the work that they've done on that. Thanks for coming by the show. Thank you all for listening. This is Common Sense for the American People. I'm Scott Jennings on Salem. Stay with us.

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6: Breaking news this hour in Town Hall. I'm Bob Agnew in Washington. President Trump, speaking with reporters in the Oval Office, asked about how he justifies barring several top news outlets from the White House.
7: Our country has to have honest news.
6: And he says that's not what they've been getting in some cases.
7: You get so tired of reading and seeing fake news. When you look at CNN, it's just fake. That's why their ratings are no good. When you look at MS Now, which used to be MSNBC, which some people call MSDNC, Democratic National Committee, it's fake news. It's fake news. And excuse me. And when you look at is Politico, I mean, they got a government. The government under Biden gave them like $8 million to keep them afloat. And the stories they wrote are fake. So there's a lot of news.
6: Vice President J.D. Vance traveling to Iowa for the second time this year on Friday to campaign for Republican majorities. He told the crowd that gubernatorial candidate Zach Lane is a man of his word.
8: One of the reasons I love this candidate, one of the reasons I love him as a governor for your state, is that he's not a politician. He doesn't talk like a politician. And unlike people who have spent their entire life in politics, when he opens up his mouth, he's saying something interesting. He's not plotting constantly on how to get into the next bigger and higher office. He is a man of conviction, and he's a man who cannot be bought or told by anyone what to do.
6: A Senate FBI hearing just turned into a fight all over a letter, as Willie Nelson reports.
9: FBI Director Kash Patel faced questions at a Senate judiciary hearing over travel expenses. Senator Mazie Hirono demanded a response to a Democratic letter on those costs. Patel said the answer was already public. Patel told Hirono to look it up and rejected the claim that no response exists. The travel fight is the latest Democratic line of attack after the FBI released Russia collusion files. Willie Nelson, Washington.
6: More of these stories at townhall.com.
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6: Home.com. Iran says it has struck an oil tanker trying to transit the Strait of Hormuz.
10: Iran says it struck a Togo flagged oil tanker, the Trend, for what it calls an illegal attempt to pass through the Strait of Hormuz, the state broadcaster reports, citing the Revolutionary Guard Corps. The AP could not immediately confirm the report. The United Kingdom Maritime Trade Operations Group had reported a ship security alert 16 nautical miles northeast of Kasab, Oman, which lies on the other side of the strait. The crew, it says, are safe and no environmental impact happened. It was not clear, however, whether the UK MTO report was actually describing the attack that Iran claimed. I'm Charles Villadesma.
6: Fiji has declared an HIV national emergency after data showed one in 60 people in the South Pacific Island nation were estimated to be infected. That's compared to one in every 167 just 5 years ago. More of these stories at townhall.com.

0: Well, good morning and hello. 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
1: And I'm Shannon Estes.
0: Thanks for joining our show again, Johnny on the Spot, where we're going to talk about all things precious metals.
1: Yes, CMI Gold and Silver has been in Phoenix since 1973. 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
1: On Instagram, we are CMI Gold Silver, and on Facebook, CMI Gold and Silver.
0: And you can also find us on YouTube by searching CMIGS. That's a lot of CMIGSs, isn't it?
1: Yes, yes.
0: So today, we have a really fun topic. Well, I don't know how fun it is, but one of the biggest common fears that we tackle every day is, what if the government takes my gold or gold confiscation? And kind of like what Roosevelt did in 1933. So today we want to set the record straight.
1: Yes. Yes. We want to separate fact from myth and fact from fiction, because when making financial decisions, everyone deserves truthful information and not pressure based on fear, so they can make the best choice.
0: Yeah. So it's something we study a lot and talk about. I recently got this book that's called Saudi Gold and Other Tales from the Mint. It's not a great title, but I found it's a book that has all the documentations of what really happened in 1933 and none of the myth. And so it's a great book. I don't know if it's in print, but I think you can get it. I found a few copies, but I strongly encourage you to get it if you're interested.
1: Yes, let me give you the author's name. Oh. Roger W. Burdett. Saudi Gold and Other Tales from the Mint by Roger W. Burdett.
0: Yeah.
1: So, let's talk about this. This 1933. What happened in 1933? So there was an executive order issued by Roosevelt, and this order required Americans to turn in gold coins, gold bullion, and gold certificates to the Federal Reserve in exchange for $20.67 per ounce. And this is where the myth of confiscation comes in. However, if you think about it, the Americans that did turn in their gold, they received compensation, so it wasn't really confiscation.
0: I guess, Shannon, that would be like us going to the grocery store and getting some groceries and paying with paper dollars, and then us telling our friends and neighbors that they confiscated our dollars.
1: True, because we did receive something of value in return for our paper dollars.
0: And I just want to mention that order was order 6102.
1: No, 6104.
0: 6102. 6104? One of those.
1: 6104, I believe, yes.
0: Okay, I thought it was 6102.
1: Okay. So, but let's keep in mind, people are calling it confiscation, but people were compensated. And there are significant exceptions that are often overlooked. The order allowed people to keep up to $100 in gold coins and certificates at that time, which was about 5 ounces at that time. And at that time in 1933, that would have been worth over $10,000 in today's money. So it was not insignificant, the amount of gold items that Americans were allowed to keep.
0: Right. And there's also, you could keep, another exemption was you could keep gold for legitimate industrial and professional use. Another interesting one is that, and this is, we'll get into, is that gold coins that have a recognize a special value to collectors that may be rare or unusual coins.
1: Yes, we're going to talk about that again in a minute. Now, my father, Bill Haynes, who started and founded CMI Gold and Silver in 1973, he's a true pioneer of this industry, and he wrote an article back in the, I believe it was in the 80s, about confiscation. It was titled Myths, Misunderstandings, and Outright Lies about this exact confiscation topic. He researched the actual regulations and found this phrase that Johnny mentioned of rare and unusual coins, that it was intentionally vague. It did not define special value as mentioned in the order or collector or the definition of collectibles. The Treasury later clarified that collectors could keep up to 4 or 5 specimens of each date and mint mark. But originally that clarification was not in the original order.
0: Right. And the reason there's 4 or 5 specimens is because sometimes there was a $3 gold piece and sometimes there was, or a $1. But so there could have been different weights and values of the coins. But that vague, rare, and unusual coins phrase, this is where many people have capitalized on that phrase to mislead people. Some folks, they'll call it confiscation proof. You know, you don't want to buy coins that can't be confiscated. And they typically are going to sell those at bigger premiums and higher margins and higher markups. And they do that by selling you fear that somehow, some way, the government's going to come and break down your door and collect those coins. But of course, we believe in education, and this is why we're doing this show today, is so we can educate investors on the facts, and then you can make your own decision.
1: Absolutely. So Bill's research was clear when he did this article 40-something years ago. He learned that there's no federal law or Treasury regulation supporting the claim that certain coins are confiscation-proof, if you will. The exemption was vague, and it certainly didn't mean that every old coin was suddenly safe.
0: Right. I mean, the biggest myth was that compliance was universal and enforcement was harsh. But the reality, Shannon, was very, very different, wasn't it?
1: Yes. Historical records show that the government collected only a fraction of privately held gold. And most of the estimates are that less than 20% was actually turned in to the government at that time.
0: Right. And it's significant to point out that the vast majority of the gold turned in was actually turned in before it was signed into law. And that's going to be very important to know. But the reality is the government didn't send the G-men to your house or your vault at the bank to clean you out of gold. They didn't have a list of people who owned gold. There wasn't some master list that they were after you.
1: And as well as that, prosecutions, I understand, were very far and few in between.
0: One.
1: Okay. One person who
0: wanted to be a martyr.
1: Okay. Well, that's talking about those lists. Let's talk a little bit about privacy. So today, when you buy gold from CMI, there's no government registry. There's no database of who owns what. The same that was true in 1933 is true today.
0: Right. I mean, we're not required to keep records, so we don't. We don't report anything. We're not required, so we don't. But, you know, something, context matters. This whole gold turning in, it wasn't some evil plot to steal everybody's gold and wealth. You have to understand that the country back in 1933 was in the Great Depression. Banking systems were collapsing, and people were hanging on to their gold instead of putting it into cash or putting it back into circulation. So Roosevelt and his team, whether it's right or wrong, whether you believe it's right or wrong, they felt like that they needed to devalue the dollar so that they could stimulate the economy to get out of the Great Depression.
1: But this is interesting, that a part of all of this is that here's the kicker. So after collecting the gold and they compensated Americans for at $20.67 an ounce, the government soon after that, in 1934, passed the Gold Reserve Act, which nationalized all gold held by the Federal Reserve and revalued it to $35 an ounce, which is a 69% increase. So those that held on to their gold, they made out better than those who turned it in.
0: Right. Now we're not trying to make a case that what Roosevelt did was right or wrong. That's for everybody to figure out. We're not going to get into the politics of that. But by understanding what actually happened, it's going to make it easier, and you're going to be informed to make these crucial decisions today.
1: Yes, because these modern myths are very problematic. Many will tell you that certain coins are confiscation proof because of that vague 1933 exemption for rare and unusual coins.
0: So here's what really kind of gets me is this isn't a new thing that people are doing. I mean, your dad wrote this article. We were talking about it in the office. We don't know the exact date. We know it was before the internet. So it had been in the 80s. But back then, people were still selling this myth. He wrote it, and he actually mailed it to his clients. And I think you remember those mailers. Did he do them once a month or every other month?
1: Those every other monthly month. Newsletters.
0: Right. That was 40 years ago, and people are still doing it today.
1: Yes, I've heard the confiscation story my whole life because I, you know.
0: Have you been drinking the Kool-Aid your whole life?
1: yes, and my father was the Kool-Aid maker. But I started over there at CMI when I was in high school. So anyway, that's exactly right. This myth has been repeated so many times for so many decades that many just accept it as fact. Because if you do your due diligence and you talk to three or four people and they're telling you all about confiscation, as a consumer, you think, oh, I've done my research and this must be the way it is. But it's not.
0: I mean, best we can figure that they do this for two reasons. And I think one is kind of nefarious. In that they're just looking, well, I guess it's not nefarious. They're looking to make higher margins. You can tell when they're, you know, when they're spending a lot of money, it's a lot easier to make higher margins on one coin than selling 100 coins. And then the other one might be not so much in that they just may not understand because, like you said, Shannon, this myth has been repeated so many times that people take it as fact.
1: Yes, and that's why education matters. So, and Bill made this point clearly in his article. Let me go on about these old U.S. coins. So the $20 Liberties, which we have some here for the video viewers to see, and there's $20 Liberties and $20 St. Gaudens. Please realize that these are not rare. Over 100 million Liberties were minted and 65 million St. Gauden gold coins were minted. These are common coins being sold at premiums based on the fact that they are non-confiscatable and based
0: according to the myth.
1: According to the myth, but also perpetuated by the fact that you want to buy non-confiscatable coins because of fear that the government's going to come take them. These are the same coins that they're saying, these coins are the same ones that were recalled by the government in 1933. So I don't understand why now all of a sudden they're non-confiscatable.
0: Right. Now these ones, just I might mention, they're in what we call holders. They're slabbed and graded. They're very nice coins. And bought at the right premium, they are a great buy, for sure. But here's the thing. Let's say that they recall the gold today. Do you really think that they're going to use the same rules that they used in 1933? I mean, so much has changed. So to think that they're going to use the same exact rule as 1933, I think that that's kind of ludicrous. I don't think it's going to happen.
1: That was 90 years ago.
0: Yeah.
1: The world has changed dramatically.
0: Huge.
1: Dramatically since then, since 1933. We've got computers. We've got digital records. If the government wanted to track precious metals ownership today, they'd basically just write new rules to be able to do it. So this idea of these coins being non-confiscatable is not based on today's reality.
0: Right.
1: Not even on 1933's reality.
0: Well, here's something that a lot of people don't know. In 1974, President Ford repealed Roosevelt's executive order. And that order number, I know for sure, is 11825. Now, in 1977, Congress then removed the ability that the president had to recall that gold, except in times of war. And, of course, your dad documented all this in that misunderstandings and outright lies, which you can find on our website. You just type that misunderstandings outright lies in our search bar, and it'll bring you right to that article.
1: Yes. So since between 1933 then and 1977.
2: 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After battling pancreatic cancer, linked to his time at Ground Zero, Daniel Foley passed away at 46 years old. He is remembered as a great firefighter, a loving husband to his wife Carrie, and a father to their five children. Join Tunnel to Towers in honoring heroes like Daniel Foley and supporting the families they leave behind. 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

Biden Inflation Reparations Plan. That's what I would call it. The Biden Inflation Reparations Plan is to give you $5,000 for the money that the Biden inflation took away from you. Trouble is, I think it's about $1.5 trillion proposal to pay for that. I have a plan to pay for it as well. You simply open up the window, the IRA 401k conversion window to Roth IRA 401k at a flat rate of 15%, and you can more than raise that kind of money. But I want to raise that kind of money for defense. And so I don't know. I want to get to that. But first I have to tell you about, I'm watching this yesterday on the airplane. I'm flying from east to west yesterday. And broadcasting today and tomorrow from the same building that I broadcast from 25 years ago, with Dwayne on my right and Adam on my left like 25 years ago. And we were on the air from 9 to noon East Coast time 25 years ago. And then we came back in from 6 to 9 or 10 p.m. that night. So we have 6 or 7 hours. I've never listened to the audio. It was just radio then. It wasn't on the Salem News Channel like this is now. But a few hundred stations. So I'm still, 25 years later, having people tell me, I told them about 9/11 because they were going to work early on the West Coast or going to work at 7 a.m. in Vegas or 6 a.m. in Denver, or they were rolling into work a little bit late on the East Coast, whatever. I was the voice in their ear. And if you're in a radio, it's before cell phones, it's before smartphones. All you've got in the car 25 years ago is the fella or guy or gal on the radio. As a test, I don't listen to the radio very much because I'm a news guy and I listen to podcasts. So I turn on Ryan Seacrest. I always thought Ryan Seacrest was a good guy. I don't know where I got that impression, but I'm in a borrowed car in California, not a rental, borrowed car. And it's on Ryan Seacrest, so I'm not going to change the thing. And Ryan Seacrest does something called Ryan's Roses. And I listen to it. It's the cruelest thing I've heard on radio in a long life of listening to radio. I just cannot believe, and I'm just going to leave it at that, you and me on radio and television, you and me in broadcasting, you and me in podcasting, there is no excuse for using your platform to inflict pain. And I do not know what happened to Ryan Seacrest, but that was not a funny bit. It was a cruel bit. And so I learned, you know, there were cruel shock jocks 25 years ago as well. I worked with a few of them. It's never been my shtick. I think people have to do that, are demonstrating an incapacity to deal with the format. Now, I'm on television right now on the Salem News Channel on every fast TV in America, but I'm also on the radio driving people home on the West Coast or back to lunch on the East Coast, and there's just no excuse to use a broadcast platform to inflict pain. There's enough pain in the world. You don't have to do that. So President Trump last night, before I get to Trump, Tallarico's everywhere. All right? Tallarico's not going to win Texas. Ken Paxton's going to win Texas. Because as I said on Fox News 2 days ago to Dana Perino and Bill Hemmer, if Tallarico wins, they got to shutter the Alamo. They got to repurpose the Alamo if Tallarico wins. That's it. That Texas, do you hear me? You cannot have the Alamo. They got to move that to Arizona if Tallarico wins. And you got to take Friday Night Lights off of the streaming platform. And you have to revoke Lonesome Dove, which is being remade, by the way. I can't believe that choice. But Larry McMurtry has gone to the Angels, so he can't say no. You can't get better than perfect. Tommy Lee Jones, Robert Duvall, whoever played Blue Duck, you can't get better than perfect. Show the old one again. I mean, HD it or whatever you CGI people do. But I don't know about remake. There are a couple of prequels and a couple of sequels to Lonesome Dove. You can make those, Woodrow and Gus. But honestly, that was bad news. So I'm watching Tallarico, and all he keeps saying, and people bring up, he said every crazy thing you could. He's the craziest person running. So he's got a shtick now, which is, I missed the mark, talking about six genders. I missed the mark. God is binary. I missed the mark on oil and gas. We got to shut

0: down. I missed the mark. And so I just began. He missed so many marks, he thought Caesar pulled through. He missed so many marks, he thought Ruffalo was a Zionist. I mean, that guy has missed so many marks. There aren't enough targets for him to miss. And I just don't believe Texas was going to buy it. But then President Trump gets up and he says this, cut number five.
1: What we're doing is, because we've done so well, and because our country is making so much money, that only I can make this promise to you. And here is my promise. If the Republicans win the House of Representatives and the United States Senate, both of them, because of our economic, tremendous economic success, like in history, we've never had anything like what's happening. But because of our tremendous strength and success economically, I will issue a dividend to every adult citizen in the United States of America for $5,000.
0: All right, so immediately, I heard NBC saying he can't do that. Well, he can't issue the check. He'd have to go to Congress and get it through a reconciliation. But, you know, when Joe Biden arrived in town, he spent $2.2 trillion with the Build Back Better Biden buyout, and that unleashed inflation. And so Donald Trump could, in fact, propose to a Republican Senate and House that they do that. I think it would cost $1.5 trillion. I would call it Biden inflation reparations, actually. But they ought to pay for it. And I know how to pay for it. There are trillions and trillions and trillions of dollars that Americans have in their IRA and 401k, and they can't take them out, and they can't convert them to Roth because they pay too much tax on it. Open the window at a flat fixed rate, 15%. You'll make the money that you're going to return. People will also, by the way, be better off financially into their golden years. But offer a way to pay for it. But people jumping down the throat. Just remember, Biden did that. Biden spent $2 trillion. Before you tell me that the president can't come into office and sprinkle money around, you're forgetting President Obama. You're forgetting President Biden. They both did it. So it's not illegal to make that offer. He is talking about, we are undergoing an economic boom. There's an Iran tax on the economy right now, on top of the Iran tax that has been on the economy since 1979. And if we get rid of that Iran tax, the boom is going to be extraordinary. But I mean, 161,000 jobs in August, private sector heavy, women heavy. I'm telling you, it's morning in America again. And Trump is drawing attention to that, and the president's right to do so. Whatever you think about that, and I'll come back and play more audio when we come back to the Hugh Hewitt Show. Stay tuned.
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5: Welcome to another edition of Reaching Out. I'm Gregory Floyd, president of Local 237, Teamsters. Today, once again, back again. This is her fourth, fifth visit with us. New York State Governor Kathy Hochul. Kathy Hochul is the 57th governor of New York and the first woman to hold the office. A proud native of Buffalo, her tenure has been defined by efforts to make New York more affordable, strengthen public safety, and expand opportunities for working families. Under her leadership, New York has cut middle-class taxes, raised the minimum wage, advanced bold housing initiatives, and defended the state from threats in Washington. Governor Hochul has also positioned New York as a national leader in high-tech manufacturing and artificial intelligence. Shell has dedicated her life to public service and cheering the Buffalo Bills. Welcome back to Reaching Out. Thank you very much for coming back on the show.
6: Well, thank you, Greg. It's a delight to be with you again. We've been friends a long time. I used to come on the show when I was lieutenant governor and been governor now for 5 years. And so we have a great relationship. And thank you for your leadership of a union where its members are out there just doing the hard work of keeping this city running. And I'm grateful for all of the individuals of your union and all the other unions. I'm proud to be the leader of a most unionized state in America.
5: And thank you. And you've also visited our hall. You attended events here.
6: Local. Yes, ma'am. Absolutely. Absolutely.
5: Governor Hochul, affordability is on the top of everyone's mind in New York City, in New York State. Workers these days. So we'd love to start by talking to you about what you're doing to address these concerns, especially one of the biggest squeezes on many New Yorkers' budgeting and the rising cost of utility bills.
6: Mm-hmm. Mm-hmm.
5: Are you doing anything to help with those?
6: Of course I am. I have to look out for my New York family. So here's what we've been doing. We've been focused on this for years, and that's why we enacted the largest middle class tax rate cut in 70 years, putting real money back in people's pockets. We offered an inflation rebate when inflation was starting to peak up 2 years ago. I said, let's put upwards of $400 back in people's pockets directly to help them cover the costs of buying back to school backpacks and the kids' lunches and everything else they had to do. But we also have focused on what your wages are. And that's why we increased the minimum wage and, for the first time ever, tied it to inflation. So when inflation goes up, your paycheck goes up. So that's what we do to put money back in those pockets. But in specific areas like childcare, we're working on universal childcare. So every family knows they can afford to put their children in a safe environment, especially our little ones, the preschoolers. And that saves families upwards of $16,000 to $18,000 per child per year to have a pre-K program, for example. But when it comes to energy bills, this is what has been so frustrating, is that I'm doing what I can here in New York to have an all-the-above approach to have more supply and sources of energy, very creative, doing everything we can, and in addition to that, putting money back directly in people's pockets. In fact, we just announced this week that we're sending energy rebates to 8.2 million New Yorkers in the next couple weeks. I work with the legislature, got it passed this spring. $1 billion is now coming out to New York families to help with the next bill. But also, I'm encouraging people, and I hope everyone listening to this will do this, we're going to expand the energy affordability program so families earning up to $160,000 will be able to save over $500 on their utility bills by participating in this program. So I want more New Yorkers to have money back in their pockets, not be giving it to the utility companies. We also passed a utility ratepayer protection plan and holding utilities accountable and to higher standards when they come asking for rate increases. They often come and ask for, you know, 20 to 30% rate increases, and we say, no, no, no. Let's look at what your real expenses are, hold it under the rate of inflation, and let's be smart about this. So we're focusing on all this, but Greg, what's so frustrating, at the same time, we're having to fight the Trump administration that's making it harder for to use union labor to bring in offshore wind, which is supposed to power 500,000 homes in Brooklyn at a low cost, lower cost, and plentiful supply, or the solar credits they used to get. And so everything we want to do, the Trump administration is stopping our efforts. So that's making it harder to provide the energy to people at a lower cost, but we're not giving up. We're not giving up because this is a fight worth taking on.
5: You mentioned 8 million New Yorkers, that's throughout New York State, are going to get help with energy costs.
6: They're getting a check in the mail, yes.
5: Tell us the category of those individuals who will be getting checks in the mail.
6: Upwards of $150,000 per individuals, I believe, and even higher for families. And the checks are starting to come out. It'll be, you know, depending on what your income is, it'll go all the way up to $200. And so that's coming. I think we start mailing them next week. So it's going to take a few weeks to get all of it out. So that's coming.
5: So that's individuals making less than $150,000, or is that?
6: Yes. If a family's earning $200,000, they can have, they'll be eligible for this as well.
5: So, okay. That's a family earning up to $200,000 and
6: individuals up to $150,000. I'm going to get you all the details you can put on your website. So you can go there and learn how to, you know, what to look for, and also how to participate in this new energy assistance program that'll help year round by reducing costs.
5: Appreciate it. And you may also have a website too that you may have individuals look
6: at. Yes, we do. Yes, we do. And we'll get that information to help you promote that so people can go to how to find out how to apply for the longer term energy assistance program.
5: Appreciate it. Thank you. How hard is it to find affordable child care? I know you've made universal child care one of your signature issues.
6: Well, I have, because when I was a young mom starting out, I had to leave a job I loved. I used to work for Senator Daniel Patrick Moynihan at his office in Washington. I was very proud of that work. But we had to leave when I couldn't find affordable, accessible child care for my first baby and my second baby. So I know what that's like to not have those options available to you. So I wanted to make this one of my signature goals, is to make sure that every child in the state of New York, every family, has affordable, accessible childcare. So we're promoting universal childcare. We already have a program. New York City is a little bit different than the rest of the state, where we already have a four-year-old program, making sure the three-year-old program works. And working with Mayor Mamdani, we just launched last January a program for two-year-olds. So we now have over 2,000 kids in the two-year-old program starting this fall. And I'm telling you, that saves for childcare $20,000 to $40,000 per child that the parents don't have to take out of their own pocketbooks. And for the pre-K program, it's maybe $16,000 to $18,000 per child. So all that money, you have a baby, a two-year-old and a four-year-old, you're saving real money now, because we believe that every family should have the ability to go to work. Women in particular, who've been the primary caregivers, should not have any barriers to their own ability to earn a good paycheck, go to their jobs, and support their families.
5: Now, something you mentioned that I don't think many New Yorkers heard, at least I didn't hear. You just mentioned that you worked for the late, great Daniel Patrick Moynihan. And experience counts, and leadership and mentorship counts. And no wonder that you're so successful. You come from the school of Daniel Patrick Moynihan, one of the greats.
6: It was an honor to work for him, Greg. It really was. It was an ambition of mine when I was even younger to be able to someday work for a U.S. senator. And I achieved it in my 20s. And I had worked for a congressman, then the senator. And we worked on significant issues like immigration reform. The last time we had meaningful immigration reform was way back in the 1980s. And I was his staff person designated to find a path for citizenship for millions of people who are here, and to, you know, be able to give people who had already come the dignity of a job. And the world has changed so much since then. And that's why I'm still very much in this fight, carrying on the fights that Daniel Patrick Moynihan undertook. What a great statesman he was. We are so proud of him. And I only wish we could rekindle that same spirit of putting America first. But with Donald Trump in the White House and the Republicans who just, you know, bow to him every day and give him whatever he wants without challenging, the world has changed a lot. But we all know elections have consequences, but the next elections are going to have very positive consequences, I believe. But Senator Moynihan was a great legend, and I was honored to work for him.
5: So tell me, with immigration, what did you do then that's not being done now?
6: Well, at the time, there was a grand compromise. Get this. Tip O'Neill was the speaker, Democratic Speaker of the House. Remember that name? And yes. Ronald Reagan was president. Ronald Reagan was a Republican in the White House. We understood we had millions of particularly people who had come up from Mexico looking for jobs. They're being employed on many of the farms and in our cities. And they realized that they needed these individuals, and they were welcome. So we granted amnesty, that those who were already here had a path to citizenship. They were not treated as if they're, you know, some criminals, which is what the Trump administration does right now. They think anybody who crossed the border is a criminal. Even people who came here with legal status. You know, we have green card holders are being sent away. We have people with what they call temporary protective status. Many Haitians who are working in healthcare particularly, and people from El Salvador and other countries were given a special status by the government when they arrived here legally, and Donald Trump took that away from them, and now they're having these mass deportations with horrible impacts. So I've had to step up and really try to hold ICE accountable here in New York and tell them, you cannot go to sensitive locations without a warrant for someone's arrest. If someone's committed a crime, that's different. But you can't go to a school or place of worship, child care center, a hospital, or a polling place. And this is my concern. When the Republicans are so anxious to undermine our next elections because they know it's not going to go well for them, that they're going to try and sabotage the polling places and have ICE agents all over to intimidate people, U.S. citizens who have a right to vote, intimidate them into not showing up because they don't want to be harassed. And we have to stand up against that. Everybody who's listening to this needs to know that now more than ever, you have a moral responsibility to show that we will not bow down to Donald Trump and his efforts to undermine our democracy and our elections. And by showing up to vote, we can show that we have the power still rests with the people.
5: Excellent. From Long Island to the Bronx, the cost of housing is a major problem. What can be done about the lack of affordable housing in New York?
6: You know, this has troubled me for a long time. My parents used to live in a trailer park on the other side of the tracks in Buffalo near the steel plant where my father worked at the time and my grandfather worked. And, you know, I saw my parents be able to get out of that circumstance, and my dad was able to get an education. And then they went into a little tiny apartment and a little, you know, two bedroom house with the six kids at four kids and then a bigger house. So I've saw what a home ownership means when people have a dignity of a safe home, or even to be able to rent a place that can fit your family comfortably. And we have not had the ambition to build here in New York. It's hard, especially on Long Island, where you have a lot of workers who want to be able to live in an apartment or have a home. And if you don't build the supply, prices go way up. In Nassau County, it's over $800,000. The median cost of a house is $800,000. Who can afford that? So I'm trying to change the rules, break down the roadblocks, change the bureaucracy that has held back the ability for us to build even more. So we're making a real difference. I put $25 billion out there to build 100,000 or retain 100,000 homes, but I'm almost there. I've almost hit that goal. But we have so much more to go. And I'm not walking away from this fight. I have a lot of opposition. People don't want housing in their neighborhoods. I think a lot of it is racially motivated, that they want to just keep insular communities the way they are and not let them change. And they're opposed to multifamily housing. And that has to stop, especially around our transit stops, you know, the Long Island Railroad stations. Why aren't we building more? And we are starting to. But in communities that allow us, they all should allow us. We should be able to build on that land that's owned by the MTA and put up housing that's, you know, affordable housing. People can work a job as, you know, someone who's working in a hospital or working in all the jobs that you represent, Craig, in our public housing places. And you know who they are. These are your people. You know, you represent them with such heart. And I worry about them not being able to have the dignity of a home and a safe roof over their heads when they're out there doing public service for the rest of us.
5: Now, when you say you are maintaining housing, and I just want to make sure I got this correct. Are you maintaining stocks of houses so that the private equity companies don't buy up everything like across the country?
6: Yeah. We changed the law. You know what? That was a problem, too. As soon as houses were coming on the market all over the state, they were buying them up immediately because they could do cash, right? And they didn't have to wait for a bank to approve a mortgage and all the process that it takes, and it's long and arduous. So we put in a change in the law. I proposed this last year, that private equity cannot bid on a house in the first 90 days it's on the market. So that gives, especially first-time home buyers, a chance to jump in, get the deal, own the house before private equity is even eligible. So that's how we stood up against that specter, because it was rampant.
5: Yeah, that's very good, because across the country, I know that private equity companies are buying housing and driving up the cost of homes. So that was very good. You didn't freeze them out, but you gave the average person 90 days to try to purchase a home. That's excellent. Went under the radar. That went under the radar. That should have been talked about more.
6: Well, they're hearing it on your show, so a lot of people hear it.
5: We're uncovering a lot. We don't uncover things. So our listeners, private equity companies are buying homes across the country, driving up the price of homes. Because once they own the home, they sell it for what they want to sell it. They buy stockpiles of homes.
6: That's right. That's right.
5: Listening to Gregory Floyd, President Gregory Floyd, reaching out. A very special guest is Governor Kathy Hochul. And we're here talking about issues that all New Yorkers want to hear about. As part of your budget this year, you made some significant reforms to the Tier 6 pension benefits. Can you tell us a little bit more about the reforms and why it was so important for you to get them done?
6: It's important for me to get them done because I value our public sector workers. These are hard jobs. I'm proud of the workforce we have across the state, whether it's the state employees, the local employees, or unions are represented in many, many venues. And I wanted them to know that I respect them and that it shouldn't take so long for them to be able to invest in their pension. So we changed that a couple years ago from 10 years to 5. That was under my administration. But even going for the high 5, the average amount you accumulated to determine what's your pension will be, we reduced that from 5 years to 3 years. So it could be the high 3 years, which is an improvement. And even calculating overtime differently, so that can factor into your pension in many cases. So we made a lot of reforms depending on, different unions had different asks. So we were able to do something for each of the different sectors on what their needs were. And I'm proud of it, and people are very excited because Tier 6 had always been, and the majority, I think more than half of our workforce now is Tier 6, but that was a time when there were real budgetary constraints and they tried to save money on the backs of workers. And workers have been paying that price all these years, and I fixed that.
5: Yes, I mean, the pendulum swings back and forth, back and forth. I came in, it was Tier 4, then I have a 25-year retirement, special officer 25-year retirement. And then we had a modification of Tier 4. We had the 5710, and then it went back to Tier 5, then it was Tier 6. Now we modified it again. So I've seen these 4 or 5 pension changes. And prior to that, I mean, we had Tier 3, then we had Tier 2, we had Tier 1. Tier 1, is there's no more people. If you're in Tier 1, you're at least 80 years old in the workforce.
6: That's right. So it's all about looking out for our workers. And like I said, they do such important work for us, in hospitals and in housing units and on our streets. And it's amazing, the responsibilities that they have. And they're really the unsung heroes who keep the city and our state moving. And they need to have that recognition. And I want to provide that as a grateful governor.
5: Okay. What are your goals for next year?
6: Well, we started so much, Greg, that I have to get the job done. Yes. We started some major infrastructure projects, the Second Avenue subway, continuing the line so I can have transit deserts eliminated so people, in Harlem and upwards of the Bronx will have access to rapid transit to get down to jobs they may have in other parts of the city and the region. Working on building the more housing and working with the mayor on that ambition to break down all, as I said, all the people that are standing in our way, move over. I need to build more housing. And childcare, we have to still get all the way down to the investments, which are quite extraordinary. I've invested over $12 billion in childcare since I became governor 5 years ago. $4.3 billion this year alone statewide. So I want to make sure that we're building the infrastructure to get the capacity, the trained workers, the locations, so we're ready to keep adding more children to the pool of the families that are benefiting from universal childcare. So that's going to continue. And I want to just create more jobs. I want to attract more businesses here so we can have more people investing in our community, the dignity of a good job to take care of their families. And so it's about recruiting businesses and supporting those who are already here to continue building a strong economics, this economic engine for the state and sometimes the nation is really New York City. And part of that is keeping everybody safe and continue my efforts to drive down the crime rates, which really 5 years ago when I first became governor, it was a scary time. We were still in the pandemic. People were working remotely and not coming in, so the streets were empty. Crime was way up on the subways. And I hope your viewers know that we have worked tirelessly. I've spent $4 billion on law enforcement and crime-fighting strategies, changing laws that were making it too easy for criminals to get out and repeat offenders. So now we've just had the safest summer in recorded history on the New York City subway in terms of the number of crimes committed. We've had some of the historic lows in shootings and murders, and we're not done yet, but that's incredible compared to where we'd seen the incredible escalation in the number of crimes, not just stop going up, not just staying the same, but really declining. And I give law enforcement all the credit for implementing the strategies that we've undertaken to look at things differently and make sure that people feel safe on the streets. But that job is never done. I'm going to continue finding new strategies to people feel even safer and better about their cities and their homes and their communities.
5: This is being taped the week before, I believe it's Climate Week and also UN Week. Do you have any plans for those events coming up?
6: Well, first of all, we have to keep the city safe. And so our teams are working closely in coordination with NYPD, Joint Terrorism Task Force, because with all these world leaders coming, we have to make sure that people are safe and secure, that, you know, that we don't have the disruption that otherwise would be there. And I will be participating in a number of programs, talking about our nation-leading climate initiatives, which are quite extraordinary. And we've done a lot to drive down greenhouse gas emissions and to transition people to renewable energy sources. And so I want to go brag about that, talk about what we've done here in New York, and also participate in a lot of forums. So it's always a trying time for New York City residents, and the traffic gets crazy. But then, you know what, you get through it, and then it's over.
5: I'll bring my skateboard for that one.
6: Yeah, you don't want to be in a vehicle. You don't want to drive around. So, but, you know, it's you know, when you think about New York City, this has been such an extraordinary season, summer. I mean, starting with the Knicks championship, I mean, that was just magical. Everybody's still basking in the glory of that moment, and that parade that we had was unforgettable. And then we had, you know, World Cup. I mean, look at, the whole world was watching us, and all the people from different countries on our subways and in the buses and in the bars, and heading out to New Jersey for the matches. And then 4th of July was beautiful. When we had the 250th anniversary of our country, honoring that amazing story of resiliency and the tall ships that came in and the fireworks. So I would just say, this has been an unforgettable time in New York. People feel good. There's an energy that wasn't there when I first took office, but I've worked hard to restore people's confidence, not just in their community, but in their government.
5: Thank you. I appreciate you coming on Reaching Out. You can come back anytime you want to come back. Unfortunately, that's all the time we have.
6: All right.
5: I'm Gregory Floyd, President of Local 237 Team. She's a very special guest, the Governor Kathy Hochul, the 57th Governor of New York State, the Empire State. Thank you.
6: Thank you, Greg. Great to be on.
3: Thanks for listening. And don't forget to tune in again each and every Saturday at this same time for another edition of Reaching Out with Gregory Floyd, President of Teamsters Local 237. The preceding pre-recorded program paid for by Teamsters Local 237. The preceding program was pre-recorded.
7: 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All the food, the cuisine. I could say call it cuisine because it is really far and away a spectacular Italian restaurant. Michael's of Brooklyn is 718-998-7851, all made from scratch. The sauce is made right there at Avenue R in Nostrand in Brooklyn, New York. 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It's spectacular. They make it from scratch. And not to mention the pastas, arrabbiata sauce, the puttanesca sauce, the marinara sauce. You got to go to Michael's of Brooklyn. And then if you see it in your supermarket, and you will around the country, you pick up Michael's of Brooklyn, you're not going to believe how good it is. Michael's of Brooklyn, Avenue R in Nostrand in Brooklyn, New York. 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Michael's of Brooklyn, serving that community since 1964.
8: Ready? Dottie Herman has had her eye on real estate for years. 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Dottie Herman believes success isn't truly success unless you share it with others. 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
9: Rose. President Trump says he is banning three media outlets from the White House.
10: President Trump says he is banning CNN, MS Now, and Politico from the White House due to what he called unfavorable coverage, and says more could follow. In a post on Truth Social, he said it was for constant reporting of fake news, the administration's latest test of First Amendment protections, and it could upend the traditional five-network TV pool that covers the president. The president has pursued legal action against a variety of media outlets, including the New York Times, The Wall Street Journal, and the BBC. The Associated Press is still involved in the case after he kicked their journalists out of smaller events at the White House in retaliation for not changing the Gulf of Mexico's name. Jennifer King, Washington.
9: It could be another season for the ultra-rich to switch states. California voters about to decide whether billionaires should pay a 5% wealth tax, and two wealthy supporters are facing a simple challenge. Correspondent Richard Boyd reports.
11: Tom Steyer and NVIDIA CEO Jensen Huang both support California's proposed billionaire tax. Huang says he's perfectly fine paying it, potentially more than $7 billion. But critics ask, if they truly believe the tax is necessary, why wait for voters? Nothing prevents them from donating that money to California right now. The proposal may promise redistribution, but it could also drive wealth and innovation out of the state. Richard Boyd reporting.
9: President Trump announced Friday that all 50 states will join in on a program to provide most favored nation pricing to sub drugs within the Medicaid program, bringing the net price of selected drugs down to prices paid in certain other countries. The Trump administration claims that Medicaid will save billions on prescription costs as a result of the plan, dubbed the Medicaid Generous Model. More at townhall.com.
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9: Warren Buffett is stepping down as chairman of Berkshire Hathaway after leading the $1 trillion conglomerate for more than six decades.
12: Warren Buffett is taking on a new role as chairman emeritus of Berkshire Hathaway after serving as chairman since 1970. His son Howard will become the company's new chairman as part of a long-planned succession. The 96-year-old, known to many financial market followers as the Oracle of Omaha, will remain a director. Buffett says he's confident with CEO Greg Abel and his son Howard as they lead Berkshire Hathaway. In a letter to shareholders, Buffett said he still has the best job in the world and that he's never felt better about what comes next. I'm Marcela Sanchez.
9: Buffett became famous for his methodical investing style. Buy good business when their prices are low and patient with well-chosen picks. Breaking news, townhall.com. The Texas Department of Transportation has paused issuing permits for flock cameras and other automated license plate readers along state roads.
13: The decision directed by Governor Greg Abbott doesn't affect cameras already installed. The agency confirmed the pause on Thursday. The cameras scan vehicles to compile license plate data, raising privacy concerns. Abbott's late August order blocked state funding for these cameras, leading to hundreds being shut down. City councils and county commissioners commissions have also unplugged cameras due to privacy concerns and misuse by law enforcement. Keith Peters reporting.
9: Forecasters say heavy rain is likely across much of the U.S. as summer winds winds down. A flash flood watch in effect through the weekend from the plains to the East Coast. Thunderstorms are expected from Minneapolis to Grand Rapids. More on these stories at townhall.com.
14: Born on America's darkest day of 9/11, the Tunnel to Towers Foundation has been helping America's heroes ever since. 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
17: This is the Arthur Idala Power Hour with quintessential New Yorker, attorney Arthur Idala, New York's go-to lawyer. He's here to share his stories from in the courtroom and around the city with interviews from high-profile guests and everyday folks calling in to talk about everything from politics, lifestyle, health and wellness, and more. And now your host, making the case for the city he loves, attorney Arthur Idala.
0: Wednesday. If you're listening to this, you got through the day. And yes, making the case for the city I love. I do love New York City. But I will tell you, having just returned from Washington, D.C., Washington, D.C. looks pretty good. They repainted or did something to the Capitol, the top of the Capitol. They did a lot of work on it over the course of years. And it's literally glimmering. A lot of the monuments have really been cleaned up and just things like painted. I believe those are all federal items. And I think, President Trump was instrumental in getting that done. I did not go to the reflecting pool, so I don't know if it was full or empty. But from what I saw, Washington, D.C. really looked great. And this was a good time of year. It wasn't too hot. I was with my buddy Chuck and Chuck Thies, who's been on the show, and I asked him about, you know, the quality of life down there, and he said it's been pretty good. And crime there has dropped dramatically, like crazy dramatically, from like, you know, they have 800,000 people there, not 8 million. But, you know, they used to have 600 homicides. And right now, in 2026, they're on pace to have 60 homicides. Janine Pirro, who is friends of our guest who will be on in a little bit, my friend Tom Kniff, she is basically the local prosecutor, even though it's not typical for things to work that way. Like in New York, there's Alvin Bragg is the Manhattan prosecutor, and he's a state prosecutor. And then there's the federal prosecutor, and Eric Gonzalez is the state prosecutor in Brooklyn. But then there's a federal prosecutor in the Eastern District of New York. That's not how it works in Washington, D.C., because it's not a state. But I asked Chuck, I said, you know, to what do you attribute the tremendous drop in crime? And he said, I don't think it's just one factor, and that's an accurate answer. He goes, first of all, nationally, thank God, crime has been receding. Second of all, the prior administration was very hard on the police officers, prosecuting the police officers for very minor infractions. And my understanding is that U.S. Attorney Pirro said she was not going to take on that policy and that she would look at each case by itself. But, you know, she was encouraging the police officers to get out of the car and do their jobs, not stay in the car to protect themselves from being disciplined or indicted. I asked, I said, well, what about the National Guard? And he goes, look, the National Guard was a visual deterrent. And that makes sense. I mean, you know, even though they weren't going to be proactive in making arrests, if a police officer is making an arrest, they would have a hard time. There's a National Guardsman there. They're obviously, they're going to help. But, you know, if you're looking to commit a crime, if you're looking to car, apparently there was a lot of carjacking in historically in Washington, and that's really died down. I ate at a great place last night that I'd never heard of. I'm sure my next guest, Tom Kniff, did, because he rolls in those circles. Joe's Seafood. It's a huge restaurant. It was a packed restaurant. I mean, it was huge. I don't want to exaggerate it, but I mean, it sat hundreds and hundreds and hundreds of people. And luckily, you know, my buddy Adam secured a reservation for us. But I will say the food was excellent. I saw some other folks who I knew, and I just enjoyed being in Washington. You know, there is a feeling when you're there and you see, you know, the Capitol. I went to a meeting literally right across the street from the United States Supreme Court. I spoke to someone at Justice Alito's chambers. I just called just to say hello. So it was cool. And, you know, I'm going to be going away a week from tomorrow. But when I come back, I anticipate there'll be yet another trip down to D.C. to meet some other folks. Tonight, I am going to be running out of here with the whole office, and we're going on the Atlantis yacht to celebrate AM 970 and 570 AM, Salem family. Alex, will you be joining us as well?
18: Well, I got to make sure the station's running, so I might stay here for a while. We'll see.
0: Okay. Well, you know, it's always a pleasure and an honor to have you on board. And I think Mr. Sebelia will be singing some tunes for us. And I think Joe Piscopo will crush it, and I'm looking forward to
18: Joni jumping out of the cake, right?
0: Yeah, Joni can't jump out of the cake on the ship because the ship moves too much and they're afraid the cake is going to crash. But we do have a table of 12 from Idala, Bertuna, and Kamens will be in attendance. All right, why don't we take a break? I have Tom here who I'm pretty sure I met him years ago through the Columbian Lawyers Association, even though he doesn't have a vowel at the end of his name. He used to be a military guy, and he was, like, all, like, well-kept, and now he's out, and now he's got long hair. He's, like a hippie. Like, he's making up for lost time. I'm sure he's got some gummies in his pocket and violating some other little ethical laws along the way. Not legal ethical laws, just, like, you know, personal ethical laws. It's Arthur Idala. It is hump day night. It is the Atlantis cruise night. And it is a very special show because Tom is here in person, and will be. He wrote a book, and when I asked him how long did it take to write the book, he said, "Well, he started it somewhere around 20 years ago, but he took a couple of breaks in between, had a couple of kids, maybe even three, maybe even four. Sorry, I lost count. I forgot about the new one. I called the new one Oops. So don't go away. It's Arthur Idala on a Wednesday night. We'll be right back."
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0: All right. Welcome back on this Wednesday night, and I have a very handsome young man here. He's a former assistant DA. He is a current criminal defense attorney. He was a former political candidate, and now he is a current author. The clock is stopped. We are going to talk to Tom Caniff as long as we need. Tom, welcome to the Author Idala Power Hour, and you are going to make it even more powerful. What's going on, buddy?
26: Nothing can make Artie Idala more powerful, but I'm going to try. Thanks for having me, buddy.
0: You're going to do it. You're going to do it. So am I correct? It was like a Colombian lawyer's encounter that
26: Yeah, that's when we first met. That was probably, that was right when I hung out my shingle. I was fresh out of the district attorney's office. So I think, I want to say it was probably like 2006-ish.
0: Yeah, that sounds about right. Because we had just started, I was just kind of getting my legs under me at the Fox News channel.
26: Right.
0: And Molly and Megan, they're like, do you know any other lawyers who could come on and talk?
26: Yeah, well, we were actually, it's ironic.
0: Right?
26: It's ironic we're talking about my book because that was, Joel Siegelman? Is he the
0: Joe Seidelman. He's the prosecutor on the Mangione case.
26: Right. He had done a book, and I think it was at Club 13, a Bar 13, who was owned by the brother at the time of my dear friend Keith Sullivan, another well-known lawyer in our community. Somehow I had gotten roped into being a sponsor of it. And you brought you brought Molly and a couple of Fox News gals, and of course, me being the devastatingly handsome, telegenic personality I am, it didn't take long for them to recruit me.
0: Yeah. And you've been bouncing around there for 20 years.
26: Yeah, there was the heyday to it, and then a lot changed.
0: We were doing the whole thing with Shep, and we were having a lot of fun.
26: Yeah, look, those were great times. It was also a good time to be doing it because at that point, you were more established than I was at that point. I was still building my practice. And, there was a lot of value in being on TV, especially those were the days where everybody watched TV. No one watches TV anymore, but then you get a little longer, you get a little long on the tooth in it. And it's a big time suck. And, there's a lot of different ways to get yourself out there.
0: Well, let's back up a little bit and just talk about your time in the Westchester County DA's office.
26: I was there for 4 years, give or take, about 4 years. And that was
0: Jeanine Pirro, DA, so the whole
26: Jeanine
0: time?
26: Jeanine hired me, and it was funny because at the time, I started at Wilson-Elser. You know,
0: there you go.
26: 1,500 attorneys, 42nd Street. It was a good gig. It certainly paid better than being an assistant district attorney. But I was there a couple of years. I was getting kind of restless, and I said, look, I had a future there, but this isn't really what I thought of law. I thought of courtrooms. I thought of A Few Good Men. I thought of, all those legal movies that we grew up on. And, it was after 9/11, it was just kind of a little moment of inflection. I said, I'm young enough now where I could still do something kind of abrupt.
0: You didn't have what we call the golden handcuffs.
26: And I said, I'm either going to do this or I'm going to look over my shoulder, for the rest of my career. So I started, I sprayed all the local DA's offices with resumes. Remember, like after 9/11, there were like hiring freezes. It was hard to get a job in the district attorney's office. And I got interviews in a lot of places, Brooklyn, Queens, Bronx, and I put into Westchester. I'd never even been to Westchester. I grew up in law. I was born in Brooklyn, but raised on Long Island. I was a Long Island boy. To me, Westchester County was upstate. I might as well have been in Buffalo.
0: I still think it's upstate.
26: I still think it's upstate. But I'm like looking at it. I'm like, I'm living on 95th and Madison. I'm close to the 125th Street Metro North. And I can go to White Plains. It's really not so bad. It'd probably take me longer to get back out to Long Island. And, for whatever reason, I just moved along in the interview process there. And then next thing I'm sitting in Jeanine Pirro's palatial office. And, it looked like the office of a senior partner, like Proskauer. She makes me an offer, and I'm like, can I let you know tomorrow? And the rest is history.
0: So that Tuxedo Park, behind every great candidate is a greater cover-up. Tuxedo Park, a novel by Thomas Kniff.
26: Yeah. So, I'll give your listeners the elevator pitch, as my PR people told me I need to do. But basically, Tuxedo Park is about a young prosecutor who is essentially moonlighting on a organized crime case in Orange County. And in the process of doing that, he gets brought in to the abduction, kidnapping, ultimately what turns out to be a murder

0: lived in inside my own, you know, movie script in my head. I think part of it was a product. I grew up kind of like a pseudo-only child. My parents were remarried. My siblings were all much, much older. And as a child, I'd be schlepped up to Tuxedo Park because my uncle built houses there when they subdivided some of the grand estates. My grandmother was up there. So I had a lot of idle time. But even then, I knew at 5, 6, 7 years old, this place is different. This place is special. If you don't know about Tuxedo Park, you know, do Google on it, because it's really like no other place, I think, that exists in the United States. As a young man, not a kid, but in my late teens, 20s, going through law school, I was a lifeguard in Long Beach on Long Island.
1: Ah,
0: right.
1: That's where the good looks come from.
0: Yeah, that's where the tan skin comes from. the wrinkled tan skin. So, you know, you do your 45 minutes up on the chair, you do your 45 minutes down. I'd always have a DeMille book with me. I'd always have a Grisham book with me. And you know, if I had an aptitude for anything academic, it was writing. I wasn't going to be a mathematician. I wasn't going to be a scientist, or, you know, but I could write. And I, you know, I remember just reading these books, but like, you know, I think I could do this one day. And then thankfully for guys like us, you know, if there is ever a profession where you get raw organic material to build novels on, we're living it. And, you know, when you asked me a minute ago, you know, about the preparation, I jokingly said none. You know, what I mean by that is, you know, we're so used to writing legal briefs, appellate briefs, motions, and you got to qualify every sentence you write with a citation, a reference, what have you. What's really cool about writing fiction is...
1: You don't have to do that.
0: You just get on there and riff, right? So I found it very, very liberating. You know, the concept for the book, I hatched up an idea of something like this back when I was working for Janine. There was no middle, there was no end, there was barely a beginning. But, you know, I put some words on paper, sat on a shelf for years.
1: Didn't you win some contest at the Law Journal?
0: Yeah, I did. You know, the New York Law Journal, which, you know, we also were dating ourselves throughout this interview. You remember, you know, like back in the day, the New York Law Journal, there was a copy of it on every lawyer's desk, certainly every partner's desk in New York City, big firm, small firm. You know, it was published by the New York Times. It looked like the New York Times. They had a fiction writing contest, and which was a very, you know, it was considered a big thing back then. So I had a concept chapter. Again, no middle, no end, just, you know, hey, here's a president. He's involved in a murder cover-up, and here's a prosecutor. And I did, you know, I called it Tuxedo Park Chapter 1. And I submitted it into the contest. I remember this is when the post office by Penn Station was open to like midnight. And it's before electronic submissions or anything. I remember going down there at like 11:59 and getting a thing. I didn't proofread it or anything. Let me get this in, because it was the deadline for the contest. And I got a call a few weeks later saying, hey, look, you know, you're one of the 10 finalists. And they had a nice reception at the New York City Bar Association, and as a finalist,
1: that must have been pretty cool.
0: It was a pretty cool thing, and they printed your submission in one of the week's law journals. I didn't win, but I was one of the 10. And when it led me, it showed me. It said, "Hey, look, you know, this is not just, you know, some delusional, you know." And also, you're competing against other lawyers who presumably have some writing ability. So it gave me a little bit of a big deal. Yeah, it gave me a little bit of validation. And then, you know, I remember the host saying, "You know, our goal is to one day have a novel out of one of these submissions." So the thing got put away for years. I got deployed to Iraq. I had marriage, kids, more kids, but I never let it completely slip away. And then a few years ago, I said, look, let me buckle down and try to finish this thing. And I did.
1: Did you have like a method to your madness? Like, oh, I'd wake up an extra hour earlier. I'd stay up an extra hour later.
0: No, because as you know, we can't do that. Because you're on trial, you're trying a murder case, and oh yeah, I'm going to, you know, while I'm preparing to cross-examine a forensic pathologist, I'll wake up an hour early and write fiction. It doesn't work like that. Our schedules are way too chaotic, they're way too over the place. You know, I knew the times I'd like to write, and generally it would be early in the morning if I could spare time in the morning when I wasn't preoccupied with other stuff, or late at night. That's when there were less distractions. But, there was no ability for guys like us to get on that sort of consistent writing schedule. There's just not.
1: So how long did it take you to actually, like, say, all right, you know, once you said, all right, I'm going to We're going to bang this out. 2 years?
0: Yeah, when I really buckled down on it. But again, even when I made
1: You must have started getting a little excited. Like, wow, you know, I got 40 pages here. I got 50 pages here. Like,
0: yeah, no, you feel the rhythm. But, like, even once I buckled down and committed to it, you know, it's still, you know, in your

0: mind, yeah, I'm going to do this. And then what happens, you know, 2 weeks later, you get a call and it's Daniel Penny on the phone, or, you know, Ed Mullins, or, you know, it was always, you know, fits and starts. And I don't think it was a matter of personal discipline. It was just a matter
1: of. So when it's done, then. Right. I get it. Then you give it to an editor?
0: So what happened was, actually, one of the acknowledgments in here is a gentleman that was, it was a client's father. And I met him while I was in the process of writing. It wasn't done yet, but I'd put a good dent in it. And he was very happy with what I did for his son. Get into the details, but, you know, I was able to, I represented his son on two occasions in both situations.
1: Turned out well.
0: It turned out well, and it also, you know, led to the son basically
1: getting his act together.
0: Exactly. Right. You've been there. You know what it's like. So as a result of that, you know, he was very grateful towards me. And I mentioned to him, you know, kind of in passing, but kind of because I knew he was a New York Times bestselling author. I said, yeah, I wrote something, but I don't know if it. And he insisted, you know, I give it to him. And I said, you know, look, I'll do that for you, but, you know, I really want your brutal honesty. And I did. I'm like, you know, I have a day job. I'm pretty good at it.
1: Right.
0: You know, really kind of tell me your thoughts and it, you know, I can take it. And long story short, you know, he was very favorable. He loved it. And he said, you really have something here. Now, he had plenty of guidance to give me, and he gave me a couple of things that I really think, had I not gotten that advice, the book would have not been successful. You know, how to, you got to have something that's motivating the characters, that's pushing them forward. It can't just be, oh, a prosecutor wants to be, out for justice. That's not enough. So, you know, if you read this book and you look at the protagonist, he is a guy that's out for justice, but there's guilt that he carries from something that happened in his relationship with the victim 20 years earlier that is, you know, pulling him along, that's motivating him and making him want to differentiate himself from the way the villain, the president-elect, treated her. You know, they're different, but there's also troubling similarities between how they handled certain things without giving too much away. So things like that really helped make a difference. And then I went and got a editor, a gal in Brooklyn, who also put in the acknowledgments, and she did a more of a professional editing. And then I got an agent, and then I got a publisher, and then they edited even more, and that's horrible. Because the saying is, I learned that to an editor, if something can be cut, it must be cut.
1: There you go. It just came out, what, a month ago?
0: Yeah, so the release date was August 18th. You know, it's been doing really, really well. You know, we profiled in the New York Post. We wound up in page six on Sunday, which, you know, that's all about.
1: I saw that.
0: Fox 5 New York did a wonderful feature piece. We got more media coming. But more than, you know, the media, the reviews have really been outstanding. I mean, everyone from, you know, Janine read it. She had, you know, wonderful things to say. Ron Kuby, who, you know, doesn't spare compliments easily, called it a gem of a novel. And I'm like,
1: wow,
0: like, what am I doing?
1: That's a big deal.
0: You know, I was reticent to give it to Kuby, but I said, you know, look, because of, you know, who I am, people are going to try to typecast it as, you know, some conservative author trying to be right. So I'm like, you know, let me grin and bear it and give it to Kuby. And he really, I mean, I got to give the guy credit, because he read it in like one weekend and gave back like two-page dossier on it. It was really very favorable. Miranda Devine, and just the average viewers. I mean, if you look at, you know, the comments on Amazon and Goodreads.com, and we're racking up reviews. I mean,
1: good,
0: you know,
1: good,
0: so
1: good.
0: It's,
1: that's great.
0: It feels,
1: you know,
0: great.
1: You talk about Ron Kuby, and I think in Manhattan DA's office, you know, you ran for Manhattan District Attorney.
0: Yeah.
1: That's the only office I believe you've run for, correct?
0: Correct.
1: What was that experience like?
0: You know, it was, I didn't anticipate it this way, but it really was just career altering. And I remember, you know, it's funny, when I finally, because, you know, when you run as a Republican in the city, you got to beg for media coverage. It's like more, it's worse than writing a book and trying to get media coverage. And I remember I finally, the New York Times was doing like a profile on me, and it was going to run on Sunday. And I had like two interviews over 2 days with the journalist. I'm sure you know him. And he made a comment to me. He's like, well, you know, you're going to, you know, this is going to really raise your profile and all that. And I laughed, and it was a sincere laugh. I'm like, what is running as a Republican? I was in it to win it, but I knew it was going to take divine intervention then some. So I just what's that going to do? But honestly, you know, doing that, and I think, you know, at the risk of, you know, patting myself on the back, you know, taking it very seriously, being out there every day, palm carding, you know, standing on street corners and in areas where Republicans don't typically go, you know, it really, people noticed. Sure as hell didn't win. But, you know, and there's so many things that have happened as far as clients, speaking opportunities, so forth.
1: But then you had to go from being the client, the candidate against Alvin Bragg, to then being retained on the Daniel Penny case and trying a case against his office. And I don't know, let me ask you, did you and District Attorney Bragg run into each other at all, like physically?
0: Yeah, I've seen Alvin on many cases. Look, Alvin is a very, very nice guy. You know, he has this sort of, you know, folksy, you know, authentic way to, I mean, like, you know, I was at, well, we were at something a few months ago, the moving across the street party.
1: We called it.
0: Yeah. You never saw Cy Vance or Bob Morgenthau, you know, rest his soul, popping into a pub and hanging out with the rank and file. You know, Alvin does that. So on a personal level, I think he is a very nice guy. I think he's a very, you know, intelligent guy. I think he's a better politician than he lets on, because, you know, you just don't stumble into the role that he got into. Obviously, you know, ideologically and policy wise, I vehemently oppose much of what he and his office does, but, you know, that's the way it goes.
1: You never know. Tom Kniff, before I let you go, is there anything I didn't cover that we should be discussing?
0: Yeah, man, we covered a lot.
1: We didn't talk about your military service.
0: Well, that was it too. You know, I mean, and that was another thing where, you know, sometimes you do these things and you know, I know, look, you've lived,
1: you know, a life that's full.
0: Yeah, as have you, man. I mean, as your palatial office floor through indicates. But, you know, we probably all have those experiences where you do something, you think, this is going to be really big. This is, you know, it just kind of, okay, it doesn't really turn into what you thought it would be. And then you do something and you're like, all right, well, this will be something, but I'm not really expecting so much from it. And, you know, I talked about the campaign, but the military was really that too. Because I had went from corporate law, big law firm, to a DA's office. It was post 9/11, so we're all, you know, with this patriotic fervor. I meet Steve Razor, my wonderful law partner, at the DA's office, and I say to him, like, off the cuff, you know, I said, look, you know, I'm kind of in public service now. Does the military have any, like, reserve JAG program? Because A Few Good Men was still, like, you know, this was still in the aftermath. Mm-hmm. It was a few years old, but it was still a gargantuan hit.
1: And plus, everyone knew about Mike Farkas and his story career.
0: Yeah, Farkas.
1: Didn't want to follow in his footsteps?
0: Who wouldn't want to follow in Farkas' footsteps? That brain's too big for me to follow in. But, you know, and Razor, in, like, classic deadpan fashion, he's like, yeah, I'm already talking to a recruiter, and, like, slides a card over to me. So, you know, I knew it was going to be service, but I thought, like, look, you know, this is going to be a way for me to serve my country, say I did this. Even though when I took the oath, they're like, you're getting deployed, like the Iraq war just broke out and Afghanistan was raging. I'm like, yeah, they probably just say that to everyone. You know, sure enough, you know, 2 months later, the notice is on my desk. But, you know, I thought it was going to be something I was going to do. It was going to be a little part-time gig, and you know, I'd serve my country and get an extra, you know, paycheck, which at that time really meant a lot to me because I was a broke assistant DA. And it just, you know, it changed everything. It changed everything. So, you know, I was on with the second biggest radio show in New York, Sid Rosenberg, on Veterans Day, I think last year, the year before. And I said it, I really mean it. I said the average person understood, the average parent understood what the military has to offer their kids. The military would be turning people away. It would be Ivy League type selectivity. Because so many people would want to get their kids into it.
1: I could not agree more. All right, Tom, I hear Alex is playing music in my ear. That means it's time for me to go. Tuxedo Park, go check it out. Now, you know, everyone's going to say go on Amazon. Go to the bookstore. Go walk into a bookstore.
0: Is
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0: 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You're not going to be disappointed.
1: Great lawyer, better friend, and I guess now fantastic author, Tom Kniff. It's Arthur Idala. Don't go away. We'll be right back.

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0: All right. Speaking of money, I am going to introduce David Fisher, the founder and CEO of Landmark Capital. And David deals with these topics every day. Here he does it once a week. And David, before we get to the topics of the day, first of all, hello, my friend. How are you?
1: I'm doing great. Thanks for having me, Arthur. How are you doing?
0: Well, people are going to think I'm making this up or that, you know, you and I coordinated this. But this, what I'm about to tell you, you don't know. And this is not, this is the God's honest truth. Earlier today, I spoke about how I stayed in Washington last night, and the prices of the hotel rooms were so expensive, I stayed at my college buddy's. And my college buddy's been like a political consultant. He's 60, he'll be 61 on November 13th, and he's married. His wife's a little bit younger. And, you know, as college friends can do, this morning, as he's dropping me off, I go, by the way, you know, how are you doing financially? Because, yeah, he's not, yeah, he's fine, but, you know, he's not driving a Ferrari. Let's just put it that way. He's driving a 15-year-old Honda. Very happily so, by the way. And I said, how are you doing financially? He goes, oh, we're great. He goes, David, I'm not making this up. He goes, we're all set for retirement. He goes, we could even retire now. And I go, really? I was very surprised to hear that. I go, really? I go, how'd you pull that off? And he goes, years ago, I can't even say it with a straight face, I invested in precious metals. And he goes,
1: oh, wow.
0: And he goes, especially silver. He says, you know, I have gold, I have uranium, which I was a little, okay, you have uranium. He goes, but I've done so well with silver over the last bunch of years. And of course, I jumped right in and I was like, dude, the guy's on my show every week. That's what he does. And da, da, da, da. And then I shot him your website and the white paper and all that stuff. So, as I said, before I started asking you any questions, I needed to share that with you as a real life example of someone who I love, I trust, and who, you know, didn't not start off, you know, putting $1 million into precious metals. He started off, you know, putting, you know, a few thousand dollars, but over the time, I mean, it's grown into a seven-figure portfolio.
1: Well, you know, I'll say this to your listeners too, I concur, and we're truth tellers, Arthur. We've never talked except for one time prior to coming on air, and that was months ago when we first were seeing if we could partner together. Otherwise, outside of that, you and I have never talked, and I have never told you, okay, say this or say that, and vice versa. But your friend reminds me of a scriptural biblical principle: be faithful in little, and he will give you charge over much. So, you know, investing over the long haul always works better than just putting it, waiting for the right time and putting a bunch of chunk of money in a market. So your friend did it well. He bought silver with a few thousand dollars. He probably added to the portfolio, had to have added to it, yeah, over time to be able to retire. And that's the Landmark Capital way. We tell people, you got to get started with something. Take the first step of many steps in the journey. Don't be afraid of this thing, because it'll do well just like it did well for your friend. And we're at a cuspice of a major bull market happening in both gold and silver. And, you know, that's what we talk about. It's not always that way. Sometimes they're in a bear market, but not now. Opposite of a bear market, a bull market.
0: Well, Goldman Sachs just made a bullish prediction on gold, correct?
1: Yep. And, you know, think about that. Goldman Sachs is not a gold company. It's one thing for me to tell people, oh, we're going to be in a bull market in gold and silver, because I sell gold and silver, and it sounds self-serving. Goldman Sachs does not sell gold and silver. They sell stocks, bonds, mutual funds, and gold and silver competes with their product. But Goldman Sachs, Anthony Kim, just came out last week and said this, quote, from our perspective, this isn't the end of the bull market in gold. It's just taking a pause. There is going to be a cheapening of the fiat currency happening versus gold. And that trend has been now in place for several years. Let me stop there for a second. So exactly 5 years ago, if you would have bought the index of the Dow, the NASDAQ, or the S&P 500 and put $1,000 there, let's say, versus $1,000 in silver or gold, you would have been well better off index to index in physical gold and silver than being in stocks. Am I telling you to get all your money out of stocks and put it into gold and silver? No, I'm saying diversify. They go on and say this. If the fiscal sustainability continues to become a problem, people will want to allocate more money into gold. This is not just happening of devaluation in the West, but also in Japan. If you look at the interventions in the currency markets, and we just had Scott Bessent, our Treasury, intervene in the currency market called the Treasury, and they continue to purchase large amounts of treasuries, you will see people in this environment tend to buy gold. And Goldman Sachs reaffirmed their price at the end of the year at $4,900 this year. Gold is currently trading at, by index, $4,265. So that's a 15%-ish movement in a gold market between now and the end of the year. You're probably not going to get a 15% movement in the S&P or the NASDAQ or the Dow. So this is why you want to diversify. And this is Goldman Sachs. There's many others are saying the very same thing who don't own gold and silver companies. And that's what we do. I don't tell you just what I think. I'm quoting you from people who are not in my industry who are saying get involved in gold and silver.
0: Well, you know, for me, and no disrespect to your genius, David, but for me to have someone like my college buddy who, you know, he really has to be careful with his money. Right? He has no safety net. There's no daddy or mommy who's going to pass away and leave him a big bucket of money. He's got no safety net. It's only him. And he's got a wife and he's got a son. For him to have, and he is a big researcher. So for him to go, I've gone down this path, it speaks volumes to me. Fill me in on the Fed raising the rate, a quarter of a point here and how that affects me and you and everyone else.
1: Well, they had to do it, first of all. The Fed's been behind the curve of raising rates. They could, I'm glad they didn't do this, but they could have raised the rate a whole 1%, and that would be in line with what the market and treasuries are saying. So they're way behind this curve. And that's why Kevin Warsh is going to be data dependent, but he's going to look at not just data points. He's going to look at trends. The trend says we got to raise rates. There was a 36% chance of a rate hike a month ago. There was a 91% chance of a rate hike today. There's a 70% rate hike coming in December, and there's a 68% or 65% rate hike coming in March of next year. So we're going to have three rate hikes here shortly, because when it's not a one and done. How does this affect the listeners? Well, when you raise rates, it causes businesses to be more challenged. That'll have a line of credit. And stocks don't perform very well. So here's what happened in the stock market. We had a huge swing. It was up about 1%. Now it's down 1.2%, the Dow I'm referring to. So the stock environment was higher
0: rates. You're talking about for the year?
1: I'm talking about today, just today.
0: Oh, today. Okay. Sorry.
1: The Dow's off over 600 points right now. It's down 1.2% just today. It was up 1% before this. So we've had a 2% swing from top to bottom in one day negative for stocks in the Dow. Gold is not much different. It just didn't have a big of a swing. It's down 0.7%. It was up 0.25 or 0.4%. So it had a less of a swing downward. Why? Because when you raise rates, you strengthen the dollar. And we got to attract people to own our currency, treasuries. And so the market is what depicts what the rates are at, the yields on treasuries. But the Fed, when they raise interest rates, it's they're trying to tame inflation is what they're trying to do, because right. inflation's at 3.4%. Their target is 2%. We're going to talk next week more about this, but I think they're going to have a heck of a time getting it to the 2%, because two things that they can't control is oil. Oil's over $100. That's inflationary. And government spending. When the government spends more, that's inflationary. And the government can't get oil down. The government's not going to stop spending, so we're going to have higher inflation for a long duration of time. So they're going to have a hard time getting this under control. What does this mean? Well, it means that we're going to probably move into stagflation. And we'll talk more about that next week. But just as a little bit of a teaser, what happened in stagflation? That's the 70s, when wages never kept up with the cost of living. And that's what the surveys are out nowadays, a Michigan survey from the university and the New York Federal Reserve survey just came out. Both are saying that they're expecting higher prices for the next year and wages not keeping up with those. In fact, one report says 13% of the respondents say they might not be able to make minimum debt payments in the next 3 months. So
0: that's scary.
1: Getting to tighter economy. So bottom line is, the Fed has to raise rates, which tells us something is going to happen to attract new money to the Treasury. We're not going to stop spending. The government is going to either back the currency by gold or devalue our currency on a massive level. That's what happens in this environment. Either way, you got to have some gold and silver in your portfolio, like your friend who's very wise studied this, but it's just that simple. You got to have gold and silver as part of your portfolio to combat what they're going to do, devalue our currency now at a very fast rate.
0: Well,
1: so gold, David, is the solution to that.
0: That and other facts are on your website, David Fisher's website, landmarkgold.com. 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One of the free white papers, which makes me think of my buddy, is The Golden Era That Has a Silver Lining. 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It's not overwhelming. The Golden Era That Has a Silver Lining. And at the very least, you'll be well educated. And, you know, maybe you'll do what Chuck does and said, hey, this is a good place to put my money right now and for the future, because it looks like it's a pretty secure and safe environment. David Fisher, thank you so much.
1: Thank you, Arthur.
0: All right. It is Arthur Idala. It's time for me to go. I'm running to the ship. It is the Power Hour, AM 970, Arthur Idala. I'll see you tomorrow, Thursday, live and local on the Power Hour.
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9: 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The amount of chemicals companies have been putting into our food for the last 30 years. Why? They want it to last longer on the shelves. Well, I have to thank President Trump, Secretary Kennedy, and Dr. Oz. They went to war with putting chemicals in our food in America. Lately, General Mills, no more dyes in the General Mills cereals. Kellogg's, no more chemicals in our cereals. My favorite, M&M's. Starting in August, all the M&M's that go to Amazon have no more chemicals in their M&M's, but the ones that go to supermarkets do. What is the truth? No chemicals in our food. I want Americans to live longer. 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I'm John Catsimatidis, and that's the Cat's Corner.
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10: News this hour from Town Hall, I'm Mary Rose. President Trump says states will be able to free up money for their budgets with a new plan that cuts costs on Medicaid prescription drugs.
11: Today we're launching the program that will provide the most favored nation discounts to state Medicaid programs covering nearly 70 million Americans. What we're doing is we're providing those tremendous discounts in prices to the states directly.
10: The Trump administration claims that Medicaid will save billions on prescription drug costs as a result of the plan dubbed the Medicaid Generous Model.
12: A conservative parents group has filed a federal civil rights complaint against Oakland Unified School District. John Scott reporting.
13: The group Defending Education claims the district discriminates by offering programs specifically for Latino boys and youth of color. The complaint filed with the Department of Education's Office of Civil Rights targets programs like the Latino Men and Boys Program and others supporting students of color. Defending Education argues these initiatives violate federal law prohibiting racial and sex discrimination. Oakland Unified has not commented on the complaint. John Scott report.
12: President Trump said Friday that he was banning CNN, MSNBC, and Politico from the White House due to what he called unfavorable coverage and threatened that more such media prohibitions could be coming, offering his administration's latest test of constitutional First Amendment protections guaranteeing the freedom of the press. The president has long bristled at news coverage he maintains cast him in a negative light and has a history of filing lawsuits against news organizations while lashing out at individual reporters. More on these stories at townhall.com.
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17: I want to show you that no matter how many enemies Israel has, ultimately Israel will come on top. And that's because God is with them. Now, for example, the so-called Palestinians have been creating havoc at the border. This is an ongoing problem, and it is really a miracle that Israel hasn't just gone in there, just totally wiped them out or deported them back to the original countries from whence they came. You say they weren't originally there? No, they were not originally there. Of course, what you're hearing in the mainline news media, they would like you to believe that they were always there. The fact of the matter is, the majority of the so-called Palestinians originated from Jordan. In fact, when they did the partition, decided that the Jordanians would have a certain part of the land, what they call Jordan today, but was Transjordan back in those days. Portion of so-called Palestinians are from Lebanon, they're from Egypt, they're from other Arab countries. And of course, it would take me a whole series of broadcasts to give you a little history lesson, and I probably will do that one day or another, but for right now, all I'm trying to say is they're down there at Gaza, and they are creating a lot of problems at the border. Despite that, Israel has shown tremendous amount of restraint, and even though they have, they're still being accused of overstepping their bounds. What would you do? I mean, what would we do as Americans? What would we put up with the nonsense at the border? Now, we're already putting up with other nonsense. We're allowing illegal aliens to come into this country. Of course, it's a big problem, always has been. And I'm thankful for the steps that are being taken to protect our borders. Every country ought to protect their borders. This is absolutely insane. I mean, even the Lord talks about in the Bible back in the days of Ezra and Nehemiah about rebuilding the wall in Jerusalem to protect God's people, to protect the place that God told them to to live. This is a biblical thing. It's not just a logical thing, but it's a biblical thing. You have every right, we have every right to put up walls, protection around, to identify the borders and to protect those borders. But anyway, the Palestinians, as they call themselves, you say, well, why are you like that? Why do you say that? I'm not going to give them any credence of that. They don't have any right to a title. They have no right whatsoever to a title, but they call themselves Palestinians. They really are mostly Jordanians. And really, truthfully, and geographically, they need to go back to their lands of origin. That has always been the problem. It is their lands of origin that have used these poor people as pawns in their diabolical hands to undermine Israel and the Jews and to ultimately push them into the Mediterranean Sea. Now, ladies and gentlemen, this ain't going to happen. Recently, they have launched missile warheads. Can you believe that? Not real big ones, but enough to cause significant damage on a house. And they're doing it in balloons. I mean, they have done all kinds of tricks of trying to get these incendiary balloons launched into Israel. It's caused a lot of damage. It's burned up a lot of acres of fields of that could be used, feed them actually, because they get a lot of their food from Israel. A lot of food comes into Gaza from Israel. I will tell you, I don't think there's anything to worry about. I mean, God has given them wisdom. So while the balloons and the kites and the drones, and they've even used, get a load of this, even used live falcons to bring in these incendiary devices. And then, of course, some of them actually will blow up and cause just lots of problems. I mean, literally millions of dollars of damage they have caused. It doesn't help anybody's. At any rate, this is what we're up against right now. So when a fanatical leader gets on television in their nation, like, for example, the Iranian president or somebody like that, and vehemently says they're going to destroy Israel, this is like a joke. I mean, it's really a joke. I mean, look, the Bible's very clear about God's protecting the nation of Israel and has been throughout time. Now that they've been regathered and a nation was born in one day, May 14, 1948, their Jews are still coming into Israel by the tens of thousands every year. This is just not a problem they have to worry about. According to the scriptures, it's very clear. Isaiah 54:17 tells us, no weapon, did you hear that? No weapon that is formed against thee, talk about Israel, the Jews, shall prosper. And every tongue that shall rise against thee in judgment, thou shalt condemn. This is the heritage of the servants of the Lord. And their righteousness is of me, saith the Lord. So the Bible's very clear. No weapon, and that would include no nuclear weapon, biological weapon, chemical weapon, swords, spears, arrows, guns, ballistic missiles, grenades, torpedoes, rifles, machine guns, you name it. Come up with something. Name something. Invent something. Flamethrowers, mortars, tanks, railway guns, lasers, rockets, EMPs, you know, electromagnetic pulses, they call them, cyber weapons. I mean, it doesn't matter. I just stick by what the Bible says. No weapon that is formed against thee shall prosper. If you're listening to the Hope Israel Baptist broadcast in a foreign country, an enemy of Israel, you need to take heed to what God says. You ought to be very careful about using such language. It's obvious that God is going to have the last laugh. You know, the psalmist said there in Psalms chapter 2, why do the heathen rage and the people imagine a vain thing? The kings of the earth set themselves, just like they're doing today. Now, I know this is a messianic prophecy, but it can also be applied to the extent that God protects his chosen people, the Jews. The kings of the earth set themselves, and the rulers take counsel together against the Lord and against his anointed. No doubt that can refer primarily, if it refers to the Messiah, the Lord Jesus Christ, but also refers to his people down through the history. It refers to the prophets. It refers to the man of God. I tell people, better be careful about touching the man of God. You better be careful about rising up against your pastor. The Bible says, let us break their bands asunder and cast away the cords from us. He that sitteth in the heavens shall laugh. The Lord shall have them in derision. Then shall he speak unto them in his wrath and vex them in his sore displeasure. Yet have I set my king upon my holy hill of Zion. So it is very true. The Lord Jesus himself, where the first coming, the nations of the world and all sinners, we were rising up against the Son of the living God. And by the way, just so that you are not misled, all are guilty of the crucifixion of Jesus Christ. He didn't come just to die for the sins of the Jewish people. He came to die for the sin of the whole world. So that means he's the Savior of the world. That means all of our sins nailed him on the cross of Calvary. This is something that needs to be emphasized over and over and over again. If you say the Jews killed Jesus and sound like they're the only ones responsible for his death, and if you say that, that would imply that Jesus died only for the Jews. Well, of course, we all killed him in the sense that our sins were placed on him, and he died for our guilt and for our penalty, and he paid the price, did he not? And that's why we petition those of you who have never received Christ as your Lord and Savior to realize Jesus died for you. He took your place. He died to death. He tasted death for every man so that you don't have to die in your sin and go to a devil's hell. Don't mess with Israel. God is protecting her and will protect her and ultimately defeat the enemies of Israel and the enemies of the Word of God. One day, our Savior, the Lord Jesus Christ, will reign, and he will reign with a rod of iron and bring true peace to this world. Everybody's looking for peace these days, but it's the wrong kind of peace. It's the peace that does not last. It is a false peace. It is not true peace. Now, what the world really needs is the peace of God that passes all understanding, the peace of knowing your sins are forgiven, of knowing that your name, and even if the devil could, he wouldn't ever have a big enough eraser to erase you out of the Lamb's Book of Life, but he couldn't do it anyway.
16: 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Whether you're here in the United States, Israel, or some other part of the world, we would like to show our appreciation to those who are listening. 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This is a live recording of Dr. Freed giving his testimony how that at 17 years old, after coming back to New York City to mourn the death of his uncle, Rabbi Shepherd Bam, he found a complete Old and New Testament that had been given to his late uncle many years prior. Him finding this Bible ultimately led him to finding Jesus Christ as his Messiah. 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Once again, that phone number is 844-644-4426. Or you can write to us at P.O. 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
17: I mentioned how the so-called Palestinians have been rioting at the border there in Israel between Gaza and the artificial, it's really an artificial border, because all of Gaza and all of that territory belongs to the Jewish people. And it's not that the Jews have been occupying that area these many years. It's the other way around. It's the Arabs who are occupying Gaza and the West Bank. But I'm not here today to give you a history lesson, but I am here to tell you that no matter what they use, they've been using these balloons, you know, and they attach these incendiary devices And they've been very creative in doing that. And I talked about how they've been using these small missiles, anti-tank missiles, warheads, and they have done some damage. But we did get a news report that the IDF, the Israeli Defense Force, has attacked these locations. And at any rate, now the Hamas once again is begging Israel for a ceasefire. And it just goes on. It's like a chess match. It's just back and forth like ping pong. And the only time there's going to be a resolution to this whole fiasco in the Middle East is when the Lord Jesus Christ, the Messiah, comes riding on a white horse. And he's going to meet the armies of the world at Megiddo. You ever been at Megiddo? I was at Megiddo. I've been there a number of times. There, as you're on the hill of Megiddo, you look down at the valley. It has been said of Napoleon when he was there that he said he could see all the armies of the world amassed down there in the valley of Megiddo. And so that's where Armageddon will take place at the end of the seven-year tribulation. And that is when they are going to be deceived. The armies of the world, by the leadership of the devil himself, are going to believe that they can defeat the Lamb of God, the Lord Jesus Christ. But to their amazement and shock, the Lord Jesus Christ will defeat his enemies. They will be once and for all vanquished. Now, I have mentioned that God is protecting Israel, and he is, and he will continue, and he is her defense. And often I think, I always use this as a parallel, never as a substitute, because I've said many, many times, and the Bible teaches very, very clearly that the church, the true born-again church, does not replace the nation of Israel. And frankly speaking, I don't see why anyone would want that to be the case. God has a special relationship with the church, true born-again church. He has a special relationship with the nation of Israel. Now, the fact of the matter is, though we can draw parallel lessons, we also must always make a distinction that these are two different groups of people we're talking about here. As with the nation of Israel, that God has promised to protect them and has said many, many times that he would and he will, there is a spiritual application that we can draw from God's protection, those who are born again believers, and that is a spiritual protection. Now, the Lord has never promised in the New Testament that believers in Christ will be spared from harm or persecution. In fact, it's the contrary, that they will, that those that live godly shall suffer persecution. And there have been many, many who have suffered and are suffering, and many martyrs for the faith. Though they try to kill the body, they can never kill and take away our eternal soul and spirit that God has promised to protect, and one day we will have a new glorified body. Now, there is the promise for the believer that indeed we are secure in his promise. The Bible clearly teaches in Matthew 16:18, when he said, the Lord Jesus said, "And I say also unto thee, thou art Peter, and upon this rock," not Peter, Peter's not the rock, he's just a pebble, "but upon this rock I will build my church, and the gates of hell shall not prevail against it." And so, indeed, the Lord Jesus is the rock. He's the rock of our salvation. John chapter 10, verse 28, verses 28 to 30. "And I give unto them eternal life, and they shall never perish, neither shall any man pluck them out of my hand." That's talking to you if you're a born-again believer. If you trusted Christ, if you remember the day and the place when you were put under Holy Ghost conviction and you turned, you repented, and you turned to God and put your faith in what Jesus did for you on the cross of Calvary, shed his blood, paid the penalty, you received that free pardon of sin, you received the gift of eternal life. Then the Bible says here, "My Father, which gave them me, is greater than all, and no man is able to pluck them out of my Father's hand." One preacher rightly said some years ago that you can't even pluck yourself out of the Father's hand. So that's where we get the understanding and the teaching of eternal security. We are secure in Christ forever. Yes, it's true. According to the Bible, if you're a born-again Christian, you can never lose your salvation. And those that teach otherwise are simply heretical and have no basis whatsoever. Now, according to Romans chapter 8, verse 1, the Bible says very clearly, there is therefore now no condemnation. To who? Well, to them which are in Christ Jesus. Are you in Christ Jesus? If you've been born again, you are. So there's no condemnation to them which are in Christ Jesus, who walk not after the flesh, but after the Spirit. The scriptures is very plain over and over again how God will protect us as

0: 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For more details, you can go to the conference website at www.rapture.today. Once again, that is Rapture, R-A-P-T-U-R-E, dot today.
1: What's going on over there with the Jewish people, especially in Israel? Of course, when you think about the Jewish people, God's chosen people, the Jews, they're all over the place. That's because God had scattered them to the four corners of the world, but he's been busy regathering them back to the Holy Land, the Promised Land, the land of milk and honey. Of course, back in the days when Israel was reborn as a nation, 1948, May 14, 1948, there was a lot of desert there. But now if you go there, I grew up in Israel, I can tell you firsthand how it is truly a land of milk and honey. God has blessed it abundantly. And flowers are blooming in the desert, just like the Bible said they would in these last days. I don't understand what and how our government comes to conclusions about doing things. I'm sure they have good reason. They're trying to build up a counter process against the Iranian aggression and so forth. But the way they're doing it is not totally to Israel's advantage or to Israel's protection. And I give you a good example that recently we as a government, United States government, was going to sell. Can you believe this? Going to sell F-35 aircraft, the F-35, to Turkey. Of all places, they're going to sell to Turkey. This nation is as bad as you can get over there. Oh, I know they're still part of NATO, but I would have to say in name only, where ISIS has failed to be a caliphate, leave it up to Turkey's leadership to take its place, but he will be more moderate about it, be more sly about it. But anyway, that all comes into play too for the last days. To sell them one of the most advanced aircraft in the world to an avowed enemy of Israel is not a very smart thing to do. Apparently, you never know what is true here, but the Turkey news agency is that Israel pressured the United States to cancel the order. Why shouldn't they put pressure on us to cancel such an aircraft that would actually put Israel into danger? They are very unstable over there. This is an Islamic nation, though they've tried to be somewhat in the past pro-Western. The new leadership there in the last few years and the crackdown, it's very, very risky business. But anyway, I just want to let you know God has everything under control. Need not to worry. Let me just mention this. It is a great blessing to know that those of us who are truly born again have what we know as eternal security. Eternal security. And I've always mentioned that when you look at Israel and see how God has not failed one promise with Israel, not one promise has he failed with the nation of Israel. And you look at that and you say, well, surely he will not fail his promise that he gave to us as born-again believers, eternal life. And this is why we can take comfort to know, no matter how hard it gets out there, no matter how much tribulation you are facing, many believers around the world are suffering severe persecution, yet those of us, many of us in the West, are comfortable in our nice cushy pews and have no understanding what it means to suffer the kind of suffering our brothers and sisters are going through in other lands. But I think a lot of times we just take for granted the freedoms that we enjoy here in America. But thanks be to God for Romans 8:35-39, these wonderful, comforting assurance verses. Who shall separate us from the love of Christ? Shall tribulation, or distress, or persecution, or famine, or nakedness, or peril, or sword? As it is written, for thy sake we are killed all the day long. We are accounted as sheep for the slaughter. And this is true

0: and gentlemen, our brothers and sisters are, in many countries around the world, suffering, severe suffering. You've no doubt have heard the reports about what ISIS did to many believers. You say, well, they ain't Baptists, and they ain't old-fashioned Baptists. Well, I don't know what they are, but I do know one thing. They're willing to let their heads get chopped off and crucify upside down and burn alive, and all kinds of horrible things were done to them simply because they named the name of Jesus. Now, what kind of Christianity do you have? I'm not sure what your spiritual condition is, but I know one thing, that if you're not a born-again Christian, you need the Lord. He's the only one that can give you hope in this life and the life to come. I pray that perhaps through this broadcast, the Lord would use it to show you that you are a sinner in need of forgiveness, and that you come humbly before God. The Bible does tell us that a broken and contrite spirit God will not despise, but you're going to have to humble yourself. You're going to have to cast down your pride, and you're going to have to repent. That means to turn to God. That's what they did in the New Testament. They turned to God from their idols. And you say, well, how can I turn? Well, first of all, there must be godly sorrow in your heart over sin, that you've sinned against the holy God. If there's no godly sorrow, you're not going to be able to turn, and you're going to have to realize that you're guilty before a holy God. And then the Lord doesn't just leave you there. No, he gives you hope. So repentance towards God and faith towards our Lord Jesus Christ. Faith in what? Well, faith in what he did for you at the cross of Calvary. He shed his precious blood so that he could take your place, so that you do not have to spend one millisecond in a place called hell. I don't see how anybody would want to go to a place called hell. Of course, if they don't believe there is a hell, there's nothing for them to worry about. But the reality is, there really is a hell, and whether you believe it or not, there's still a hell, and one day, I hope it's not going to happen to you, but if you reject the grace of God, my friend, you will die, and you will lift up your eyes in hell one day. It'll be nobody's fault but yours. The good news is you can receive the gift of eternal life. That's what the Bible teaches us. As many as received him, that's Christ, as many as received Christ, to them gave he power to become the sons of God, even unto them to believe on his name. So when you receive that free gift, you know, a gift is something you can't pay for. You can't buy a gift. If you were able to do that, it wouldn't be a gift now, would it? So something you can't earn, you can't work for it. When we teach from the Bible that you cannot work to be saved, that's because it's a gift. And if you can't work to be saved, you can't work to stay saved. So just like God made promises to Israel that he would protect her, and he has, and he will continue to do so. He's a God who keeps his promises.
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0: Do you know that everybody, except maybe for one or two in the Israeli Knesset, has received one of our Hebrew English New Testament Prophecy Edition New Covenants? And also, I could tell you the true story of the former Prime Minister of Israel, Ariel Sharon, who received a copy of our Hebrew English Prophecy Edition New Testament before he lapsed into a coma. One, the people that we met in a church I was preaching in, who was a professional photographer, had told me that he had actually seen that New Covenant on the desk of Ariel Sharon, in his office. I guess a few select people get to go in there. I'm not sure if they turn into somewhat of a museum now that he has died, but he was in a coma for many, many years. But this New Covenant was given to him prior to him lapsing into a coma. And it's just a fabulous story. To God be the glory. Just never know. But his word, God's word, will not return to himself void. You can be sure about that. As the political climate gets more and more volatile, we're going to see the big bear wanting to come down. Now, they will be coming down in a real big way. after the true born-again church is raptured out of this mess, the very millisecond that we're raptured, then the time clock of the seven-year tribulation begins. And yet, the big bear is coming down. Yep, the big bear is coming down. They're Russia, Gog and Magog. You know, Ezekiel 38 tells us, Son of man, set thy face against Gog, the land of Magog, the chief prince of Meshach and Tubal, and prophesy against him. See, I don't trust the Russians. I'm not talking about the individual people. I'm just talking about the government. I don't trust them. The Bible doesn't trust them. Ezekiel 38, verse 3 says, And say, Thus saith the Lord God, Behold, I am against thee, O Gog, the chief prince of Meshach and Tubal. These are Old Testament references to what is commonly known today as Russia. Verse 14, Therefore, son of man, prophesy and say unto Gog, Thus saith the Lord God, In that day when my people of Israel, see, so Israel still considered the people of God in the last days. They haven't stopped being the people of God in that respect as a people. But the Bible says, In that day when my people of Israel dwelleth safely, shalt thou not know it? Verse 16, And thou shalt come up against my people of Israel. Oh, they will. As a cloud to cover the land, it shall be in the latter days, and I will bring thee against my land. This land, Israel, it belongs to God. That's why I'm telling you, don't mess with the land of Israel. It belongs to God. But the Bible says that the heathen may know me when I shall be sanctified in thee, O Gog. That's Russia now, before their eyes. And it shall come to pass, the Bible tells us, at the same time when Gog shall come against the land of Israel, saith the Lord God, that my fury shall come up in my face. Later on he says, Therefore, thou son of man, prophesy against Gog, and say, Thus saith the Lord God, Behold, I am against thee, O Gog, that's Russia, the chief prince of Meshach and Tubal. Later on he says, And it shall come to pass in that day that I will give unto Gog a place there of graves in Israel, the valley of the passengers on the east of the sea, and it shall stop the noses of the passengers, and there shall they bury Gog and all his multitude, and they shall call it the valley of Haman Gog. Yes, indeed. So it is that God will bring them into the valley of decision. The book of Revelation tells us this will be Armageddon, and they will be defeated. So I do not trust Russia. And I believe there are things that are being said on this broadcast need to be voiced, heralded out there. It seems that every day we're getting bombarded with anti-Semitic things, anti-Israel rhetoric, and anti-anything that pleases God. It's like every day you have to deal with it. But to no surprise, these are the last days. What did you expect anyway? I mean, that's what was foretold in the Bible. We're to expect these things. You see churches falling by the wayside, the falling away from the faith. We see great apostasy taking place at a rapid pace, like I've never seen in over 40 years of ministry. I've never seen such a rush to compromise the sacred things that God's people ought to know better. But it's happening right before our very eyes. It's kind of like a two-edged sword. You know, on the one side, we don't like seeing it. We know the Bible foretold it would happen. On the other side, it's very exciting to see it because we know the Lord Jesus Christ is returning extremely, very, very soon. Of course, it's always been the teaching in the Bible of the imminent return of Christ, the imminency that he could come at any moment. And he will. He's going to first appear to his true church, the born-again church, those members who have received Christ by faith, not by joining a church. That doesn't get you in. Not by walking the old lady across the street. That doesn't get you in. Not by being a good person. That ain't going to get you in because you'll never be good enough. And in fact, the Bible tells us over and over again things like, There's none that doeth good, no, not one. The soul that sinneth, it shall die. The wages of sin is death. But the good news is, the gift of God is eternal life through Jesus Christ our Lord. And that's the great news. That's the only news you can really trust. You can have eternal life by humbling yourself casting down your pride, your religion. You know, religion is one of the main things damning souls these days. It has been all throughout history. We're not talking about religion now. We're talking about relationship. And you can become a child of God by repenting, turning to God. That's what they did. They turned to God from their idols. They turned to God from their vanities. And they put their faith in what Jesus did for us and for them. What did he do? Well, he died on an old rugged cross. He didn't physically want to have to suffer, but he willingly did it. He willingly went to Calvary, and he could have called for legions of angels to deliver him, but he chose not to do it. That's what we call vicarious, sacrificial sacrifice for our sins. Aren't you grateful? Those of you, as well as myself, I'm grateful that he saved me, gave me eternal life, wrote my name in the Lamb's Book of Life forever. If you don't have that, wouldn't you like to have it? Now you can, but you're not going to get it by being good, and you're not going to get it by trying to give, and you're not going to get it by practicing some religion. No, you're going to only get it like a very righteous Jewish leader. No doubt he was probably a member of the Sanhedrin down there in the New Testament era. He came by night. I guess he didn't want anybody to know that he was going to talk to the Lord Jesus. And he no doubt was curious. He was searching. Lord Jesus told him, frankly speaking, verily, verily, except a man be born again, he cannot enter the kingdom of God. And that's what you need. If you've never been born again, that's the only way you're going to get in to the kingdom of God. In other words, that's the only way you're going to get to heaven. And there is no other way, friend. That's why Jesus said, I am the way, the truth, and the life. No man cometh to the Father but by me. He is the only way to get in. Are you in? I hope you are. If you're not, you can be. Just humble yourself before the mighty hand of God and receive the free gift of eternal life. If you need more information about that, just write us. We'll send you some good information on that. Or look up a good old-fashioned Bible-believing Baptist church in your area and go visit that church, Bible-believing Baptist church, and they'll be preaching the gospel to you, and they'll show you the way through the scriptures. So anyway, God's protection over Israel, and I wouldn't be messing with Israel. I don't know how you feel about the Jewish people. You may not like them. You may not appreciate them. You may envy them. You may be jealous over them, but if you know anything that's good for you, just don't even go there. In other words, leave them alone. That's right. Just leave them alone. They are God's covenant people, and he will not take very lightly you going against his wife. You know that Israel is mentioned in the Bible as the wife of God, Jehovah God. Don't be messing with his wife now. Oh, no. You talk about jealousy? Woo! Man, you better watch out. The fact of the matter is, we need to bless them, be good to them, help them, love them, pray for them, and stand by them. No, don't you worry. If they're guilty of anything, God will hold them account. He knows how to take care of it. But as a born-again Christian especially, we ought to stand up for Israel and stand up for the Jew and don't let anybody tell you otherwise. And if they do, just count them as ambassadors of the adversary of God. That's, in other words, the devil. Anybody that comes to you or you hear, hopefully you don't hear over this station. I don't think you will. But if you ever hear on the radio somewhere, television, or you read in the newspaper, and there's always this derogatory, inflammatory, provocative, anti-Jew, anti-Semitic, anti-Israel, anti-God, anti-things that are of the Bible, you know they are ambassadors of the devil. They're children of the devil. That's what the Bible teaches. So just stay away from that. Don't even listen to them. Every single day, they got these anti-Semites on the radio. I wouldn't even talk about them. I wouldn't even give them the time of the day. I guess sometimes you have to expose them. But don't even waste your time. Listen to an old-fashioned Bible-believing Baptist broadcast, like Hope Israel Baptist broadcast. And I'm sure there's some other good broadcasts out there on the radio stations that we're airing. And if this broadcast has been a help to you, may I encourage you to pray about supporting us? Truly, sincerely, and honestly, we need your help to keep this broadcast airing in your area on this station. Do you care about what we're talking about? Do you care about this? These issues we're bringing up? Has it been a help to you? Has it encouraged you? Then would you please prayerfully consider helping us?
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0: Now, I want to tell you about this New York City councilman, Yeager, that was kicked off the immigration committee in New York City simply because he said, I quote, "Palestine does not exist." And they kicked him off. Now, ladies and gentlemen, what we're seeing is a terrible trend in America when not only is our free speech being challenged, limited, restricted, but even in government now, government officials are being chastised over legitimate free speech. Now, there's a lot of speech that is illegitimate and ought to be dealt with, like when that Representative Omar said some pretty anti-Semitic things, and you probably know by now how that was whitewashed, and they didn't do anything about it, and she made a lame apology, but they didn't do anything to her. Now, a Jewish Democrat councilman gets kicked off immigration committee because he says Palestine does not exist, and he said that due to the fact that they were debating over this whole issue. I just want to remind our listeners that according to the First Amendment, which is a good idea for you to read the Constitution of the United States once in a while, you know, I think it's a good idea for us to be familiar with the founding principles of this country, mostly based on Bible principles. But this is what the First Amendment clearly says about our free speech. Congress shall make no law respecting an establishment of religion or prohibiting the free exercise thereof, or abridging the freedom of speech or of the press or the right of the people peaceably to assemble and to petition the government for redress of grievances. So that's the First Amendment. It's pretty clear that the councilman Yeager had his First Amendment rights violated, and he's being punished for it. And so somewhat amusing because this councilman is a Democrat. He's Jewish. Now think about it. There are 1.1 million Jewish people in New York City. This makes the largest Jewish community in the world outside of Israel. Now, in comparison to those who claim the title of being a Palestinian with no Palestinian state, there is no such thing as a Palestinian state, never has been, and there hopefully never will be. But the fact of the matter is that if it ever became, it would not be legitimate. That's number one. And number two, when the Lord Jesus comes back, he will give all the land that he promised to the Jewish people by eternal title deed, he'll give it all back to them anyway. Those who claim the identity of being a Palestinian, according to the community leaders, they estimate 30,000 so-called Palestinians in New York metro area. Total in the United States, according to the 2000 United States Census, there was 72,112 people that claimed the so-called, quote-unquote, Palestinian ancestry that are living in America. According to the American Community Survey that was taken, that would be increasing to 85,000 between the years of 2009 and 2013. Of course, these are old statistics, but nevertheless give you an understanding. So the representation of a group of people that are not even legitimate are creating an atmosphere to where a Jewish leader, councilman in New York City, was kicked out for simply stating a fact. The fact that he stated was Palestine does not exist. I've already covered some of that in broadcasts going back some time, and I like to just to quote some of the write-ins regarding this. I quote, in Progressive America, an official elected in a predominantly Jewish district in the country's largest city can be punished for asserting an indisputable historical fact if it happens to offend the sensibilities of the hard left activists. In this case, Kalman Yeager, a councilman from Brooklyn, in a back and forth about Representative Omar, tweeted that, quote, Palestine does not exist. There, I said it again. Also, Congresswoman Omar is an anti-Semite. Said that too, unquote, unquote. So after he did that, I'd say the guy has some chutzpah, don't you?
1: You have been listening to the Hope of Israel Baptist broadcast with Dr. K. Daniel Freed, and we pray that today's program has been an encouragement to you. If it has, please contact us and let us know you're listening. If you are of Jewish descent and would like to know more about the new covenant prophesied in the book of Jeremiah chapter 31, or maybe you're curious as to why true Bible-believing Christians have always supported Israel, please contact us. As a token of our love and appreciation, we would like to give you a beautifully bound Hebrew-English new covenant referred to as the New Testament. This Prophecy Edition Bible will be a great addition to your library, and it will help you understand why those who believe in Yeshua HaMashiach, the Lord Jesus Christ, have always loved, supported, and prayed for Israel. Now, if you're writing to let us know you're listening, or if you're requesting one of these beautiful Hebrew-English New Covenants, you may do so by going to our website, www.hopeofisrael.net. 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Please tune in again at this same time as we stand with Israel and proclaim truth from God's precious word.

Thank you for listening to the Hope of Israel Baptist broadcast. Whether you're here in the United States, Israel, or some other part of the world, we would like to show our appreciation to those who are listening. We have an audio CD we would like to send you entitled, The Jew and the Little Black Book. This is a live recording of Dr. Fried giving his testimony how that at 17 years old, after coming back to New York City to mourn the death of his uncle, Rabbi Shepherd Bam, he found a complete Old and New Testament that had been given to his late uncle many years prior. Him finding this Bible ultimately led him to finding Jesus Christ as his Messiah. 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Once again, that phone number is 844-644-4426. Or you can write to us at P.O. 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
5: News this hour from Town Hall, I'm Mary Ritz. At an Oval Office event, President Trump announced a nationwide plan to lower Medicaid drug prices and help state budgets.
6: President Trump is announcing that all 50 states will join a program to provide most favored nation pricing for some Medicaid drugs.
7: This will save states billions and billions of dollars per year on drugs and allow them to invest those savings in providing better health care and higher quality service for the American people. I mean, this one thing alone should win us the midterm.
6: Lower prices could help state budgets that help fund the programs.
7: Every state will now have the ability to use those extra billions of dollars to invest in other healthcare improvements or something else.
6: Jennifer King, Washington.
5: Several of the nation's largest left-leaning voter engagement and racial justice organizations are facing steep funding shortfalls and staffing cutbacks. Bob Agnew reports.
8: The shortfalls are setting off alarms among Democratic strategists who are betting on high turnout efforts this fall. Their financial woes are surfacing just as voting is getting underway in a midterm election that will determine control of Congress for the final 2 years of President Trump's term. In response, the Democratic National Committee says it's making what it calls historic investments in organizing what may be an uphill battle to get out the vote. Bob Agnew reporting.
5: Google is revealing that its AI model hacked three different companies. Company officials said it happened in May during a test of its AI software, Gemini. Google stressed that in all three cases, the test was stopped before any information was accessed. Google said it did not learn about the intrusions until July, when an AI-focused cybersecurity company reviewed its work on Gemini to look for incidents similar to the Hugging Face incident involving OpenAI. More on these stories at townhall.com.
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9: Tom.
5: Russia has started 3 days of voting in the parliamentary election set to cement the Kremlin's power.
10: Russians have begun 3 days of voting in the country's first wartime parliamentary election, which features virtually no opposition and is all but certain to secure the Kremlin's political dominance. Authorities have spread the election over the weekend in a bid to boost turnout among the 111 million eligible voters and has even allowed electronic balloting. The Kremlin wants the parliamentary election, the first since the start of the Ukraine invasion, to underline public support for the war and give a veneer of legitimacy to its actions. It's sought to avoid any political risks by stamping out even the slightest sign of dissent. I'm Charles de Ledesma.
5: Russians on Friday began 3 days of voting in the country's first wartime preliminary election. Breaking news and analysis at townhall.com. Virginia's attorney general says the DHS may have violated state election law.
11: A whistleblower report accuses the Department of Homeland Security of requiring federal employees to misrepresent themselves on voter lookup tools of a hunt for non-citizen voters. Now, Virginia's attorney general is demanding DHS say whether it directed its workers to access Virginia voters' information without first obtaining permission from those voters. The state explicitly limits its voter lookup tools to individuals who attest they are looking up their own records. The Trump administration's alleged non-citizen voting could be a significant source of fraud in the November midterms. I'm Ben Thomas.
5: The U.S. Central Command says the military has escorted 1 billion barrels of oil and over 2,000 commercial vessels out of the Persian Gulf in recent months. The announcement was made Saturday by CENTCOM leader. More on these stories at Town.
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22: And while we are spending or celebrating our 250th anniversary today.
21: America 250, baby!
22: Yeah, no. Look, I think when you're celebrating an anniversary, it's more than just looking backward. You know, or backwards, I should say. It's about deciding what kind of nation will, you know, that we will leave to those who come after us.
21: Right, because if you want another 250 years, we're going to have to make sure that, look, Ronald Reagan said, liberty is not passed down in the bloodstream. It must be fought for and protected and handed down by each generation for the next generation to do the same. 250 years doesn't happen on its own. It happens one generation at a time to protecting and defending the rights that God gave us.
22: Well, I think every generation has been tested. You know, one generation fought for independence. Another preserved the Union. Another defeated fascism and communism. And I think now the greatest threat to America
21: is communism and fascism.
22: Well,
21: and
22: no,
21: Union?
22: No, I was going to say that it's not it's not simply found overseas,
21: no.
22: The greatest threat. I think it's the temptation here in this country for too many to forget what made this country exceptional in the first place.
21: Because, and who we are as a people.
22: Right. Absolutely. So we've got to remember that America has never been defined by perfect people.
21: Mm.
22: It has been defined by timeless principles, faith in God, individual liberty, personal responsibility, free enterprise, and the belief that our rights come from our Creator, not government.
21: And that's why, as we finish off this last hour of our What Makes America Great special, I'm so excited to be talking to a personal hero of mine, Eric Metaxas.
0: America!
21: And joining us now, author, speaker, and host of the Eric Metaxas Show, Eric Metaxas. Eric, welcome to our 4th of July special, What Makes America Great. I got to tell you, this is such an honor for me because I've been a fan of yours for more than a decade. I watched a couple of speeches you were giving at some literary clubs in New York and went, man, this guy's sharp. Oh, wait, he's got a book? Okay, let me go check that. Oh, wait, he's got this other thing? I've just been a fan. William Wilberforce, the stuff you've written about him, Dietrich Bonhoeffer, the stuff you've written about him, the patriotism, your love of country, your love of God. I can't tell you how excited I am to have you here on our show.
2: I can't tell you how blessed I am that you would say a thing like that. God bless you. Thank you for your kindness. And listen, it's a privilege that I get to do what I do. So when anytime anybody's aware of it or appreciates it, it just means everything to me. So thank you.
21: Well, and we wanted to have you on our 4th of July show, What Makes America Great, because you have a book that's just come out, Revolution, the Birth of the Greatest Nation in the History of the World. And we thought we'd do a show called What Makes America Great. The guy who's writing the book called the History of the Greatest Nation in the History of the World, he should know something about that, right?
2: Well, he should, and only because I have done a lot of research. I actually do. And I've got to tell you, listen, I don't even know where to begin. This country is unlike any country in the history of the world. So even when we talk about it like being great, it's unprecedentedly great. There is nothing to compare to America. Now, we got to be clear, you know, I'm a Christian. I believe we're all equal in God's eyes, everyone in every country. But there is only one country that came into being 250 years ago on this very date that goes all the way back to the Sinai Covenant. The Israelites in the wilderness, where they said, you know what? We can govern ourselves. We don't need a king. We don't need a pharaoh. We're going to look directly to God.
21: Right.
2: That never existed in the history of the world until 250 years ago today, where all of the revolutionary figures, all of these figures, they understood this. Even the secular ones, even the ones we think are secular, they're not that secular. But when we think of Franklin and Jefferson, they all understood this is what we're doing. This is an unprecedented moment in the history of the world. Thomas Paine writes about it in Common Sense. He says we have an opportunity to make the world new again. Not since the days of Noah have we had an opportunity like this. Now, if you try to do something like that apart from God, it becomes utopianist lunacy, like the French Revolution, which ends in a bloodbath and anarchy and more bloodbath and terror and a dictator emperor. So they got rid of their king and they get all this other horrible stuff. Why did America succeed? Because these revolutionary founders knew, every single one of them, knew that we are turning back to God. We're getting rid of a fake king, King George III, and we're going to get the king in heaven. We're going to bow before God. And if we do that, and we can't force people, because we believe in freedom, we believe in religious liberty, we can't force people to obey God. But if we have enough people who do it voluntarily, we can govern ourselves. We will be good, not because there's a threat of government, you know, punishing us, but because we want to honor God.
0: Right.
2: And so the founding generation understood that. They said, this is an opportunity to do that. And they did it. And on August 1st, 1776, which was the day before they signed the official copy. So when you see those paintings, that didn't happen on July 4th. It happened on August 2nd. On August 1st, the day before, one of the great heroes of the American Revolution, I write a lot about him in my book, Revolution, because he is a great man. He's the father of the revolution, Samuel Adams. He gives a speech slash sermon. He's a member of Congress, and he's giving it to everybody in Congress. And in it, he uses the phrase, he says, we have this day. We have this day. You know what? I'm going to read it. Going to read it. It's in the book, because this is so, it is so beautiful that he says, we have this day restored the sovereign, capital S. In other words, we've declared independence from King George III, the fake sovereign, and we have restored the sovereign, capital S, the king, God. We're looking back to Sinai, the Sinai covenant, where the Israelites said, we're going to govern ourselves, we're going to look directly to God without a king. It is so unprecedented and so wild in world history. We need to know this story. I mean, it's why I wrote my book, Revolution. I said, every American, you're responsible for this information. This is on the test. If you want to be an American, you need to know this crazy, beautiful American history. And I thought there's not a book that I can hand to somebody where it's all in there. But I said, here, I start before 1776, before 1775. How did we all get up to that? And it's all these ideas that many Americans now, we take it for granted. We haven't thought about it. But if you want to know why we've been able to do everything we've been able to do, why we've been able to flourish and put men on the moon and just lead the world in every way, it's because of these ideas.
0: Right.
2: It's not happenstance. It's not because our genes are any better. Our genes are no better. We're equal to anybody in the world. But the ideas of these men of the revolution, and it's incumbent on every generation to relearn these ideas and to teach these ideas to your kids, because there is nothing like it around the world. If you travel around the world, you know there's nothing like America. Europe used to be a little bit like us, but they've drifted and drifted. There is nobody in the world like America, and we want to lead the whole world to do what we're doing. But it means bowing to God, and it means understanding we do that voluntarily. All the founders understood you can't force that, but if people do it on their own, we can govern ourselves, and we can be free and prosperous. And it's almost unbelievable what has come out of this nation 250 years. But we've largely forgot this stuff, which is why I wrote my book. I said I want to do a kind of a fun gallop through our history. And as he galloped through, you see these heroes, some villains, but it's just beautiful stories that really tell us who we are. And it's kind of vital as we've drifted that we get back to the beginning.
22: Yeah, no, absolutely. That's just very inspirational. You know, we asked folks on our July the 4th show, you know, number one, what makes America great? And you obviously answered that in such inspirational,
0: beautiful
22: detail. My follow-up question to that is, when did you realize there was something special, something exceptional about this nation? Do you remember when that moment was?
2: There's a few moments. Number one, my parents, my mother grew up in Nazi Germany. My father grew up in Greece. They raised us to know that what we have here is not normal. This is not normal. So my parents always made me understand communism is evil. There's places around the world they can't dream of what we have here. My parents dreamt of it, and they were able to come here and thank God for what we have. So I was raised with that. I remember June 14th, 1973, celebrating Flag Day for the first time, being at a public school and just being filled with this love of country that was beautiful. But in college, whatever, I lost that, I drifted away. And it really wasn't until around, I wrote my previous book, If You Can Keep It, and I started to study this stuff, and I just, my head almost exploded. I have to say, I realized then what I have put in this book, Revolution. I had never really properly understood this. And I said, I want to tell everybody. Everybody needs to know this. This is so beautiful. It's a huge blessing. We don't deserve it. It's God's grace. And we really need to appreciate it and to share it. And so that's part of what you guys are doing, and I'm grateful for being a part of this.
3: And we appreciate your time, and we appreciate your love of country and love of God, and it comes through in everything you do. And thank you so much for being a part of it. Check out the book, Revolution, The Birth of the Greatest Nation in the History of the World. It's available wherever you get books. And, of course, Eric Metaxas has had numerous bestsellers. This is going to be another one we know. So thank you so much for your time and your patriotism and the work you're doing.
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0: Welcome back to American Ground Radio's 4th of July special, What Makes America Great. I'm Stephen Parr with Louis Saar Avalone.
1: You know, I think one of the most important questions that we can ask, especially as we celebrate our nation's birthday, is what does it mean to be an American?
0: Oh, yeah.
1: And, you know, you don't become an American because your ancestors came over on the Mayflower. You become an American because you embrace the principles that gave birth to this nation. The liberty, personal responsibility, equal justice under the law, faith in the dignity of the individual, and the belief that our rights come not from government, but from our Creator. That's what makes America unique.
0: Yeah, if you pronounce that you love the second sentence of the Declaration of Independence, that we hold these truths to be self-evident, that's how you become a patriot. That's how it happens. Our next guest, Senator Marsha Blackburn.
2: America, America.
0: And joining us now, Senator from the state of Tennessee, Marsha Blackburn. Welcome back to American Ground Radio, and welcome to our 4th of July special, What Makes America Great.
2: And I am delighted to join you and talk about what makes this nation so enduring and so great.
0: And you've obviously been of service to the nation for

0: makes America great?
1: One of the things that I love when I'm talking to Tennesseans is to hear them talk about their hopes and their dreams and the business that they are building or the opportunities that they are opening, doors of opportunity for children in schools or maybe for their children or their grandchildren, the hopes that they have for their communities, that those communities can grow and prosper and recruit businesses with great paying jobs and growing wages, so that not only is their community a great place to live, to work, to rear a family, but it's a great place for their children and grandchildren to come home to and have that closeness of a generational family, multi-generational family, living in proximity, sharing their everyday occasions and their special occasions. That really adds a richness to life.
0: Now, you have had a very storied career, Senator, and being very familiar with that career, I know you believe that this nation is an exceptional one. You know, one of the questions that we ask our guests each year is, think back, remember back, maybe it wasn't that long ago, maybe it was, when did you realize there was something special, something exceptional about this country?
1: And I grew up in a family that was very patriotic, very focused on religious freedom, and a pretty close-knit. And to be able to experience that, and then I would see stories on TV of people in other countries where they did not enjoy that freedom. Or you would hear what was happening in, at that time, the Soviet Union. And it was horrifying to me that you had children that did not know what freedom was, that could not pursue their dreams, could not pursue an education. And then when I was in college, I went to college on a 4-H club scholarship, and then I went out to work my way through school, pay for everything else, and I sold books door to door during the summer times.
0: Oh my.
1: And would work about 80 hours a week, and I worked on straight commission. And that is where I learned an all-important lesson, is that the harder and smarter you work, the more successful you are going to be. And that I lived in a country where I could benefit if I chose to work those 80-hour weeks, if I chose to continue to make my sales, and then that commission that would come to me. And what a great lesson that was for me.
0: Yeah. Oh, absolutely.
2: I love that. One of the things I picked up here in our conversation, you mentioned two aspects of religious faith in your 5 points. You mentioned hope and you mentioned faith. And I believe that hope comes from faith. You know, faith is the substance of things hoped for. And you mentioned faith just now in your upbringing. How connected do you think, in your mind, how connected is faith with the whole point of America in the first place?
1: And you look at our founding documents, and we've actually talked some about this recently. Go in and look at those founding documents. Look at the faith of our founders. Look at what drove them and how they really felt so called to this task of working it through and having that divine guidance and coming up with a document that would embody those thoughts around the fact that these are God-given, unalienable rights. And these rights come from God. And then you have a government structure that protects those individual freedoms and those rights. That's why celebrating the Declaration of Independence is so important. That really is the aspirational document, the hopefulness of a new nation. And then you see that embodied years later as they work through

0: developed our Constitution.
1: I absolutely love that answer.
2: I do, too. And we thank you for your service to this country. You know, you're one of the reasons that we celebrate the freedoms that we have is because of honorable men and women, public servants like yourself.
0: Well, it is an honor to serve. I just am so grateful for the opportunity to serve and to know that my children and grandchildren, I am hopeful that they're going to have more opportunities and a better future and a better quality of life than I've enjoyed because of the work that I do every single day. And likewise for all Tennesseans that I represent, that the decisions I make and that the work I do is going to make their way a little easier.
2: It's the American dream.
1: It's the American dream right there. Senator Marsha Blackburn, candidate for governor for the state of Tennessee, thank you so much for spending some time with us today.
0: Delighted to join you. Happy Independence Day.
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0: Welcome back to American Ground Radio's 4th of July special, What Makes America Great. I'm Stephen Parr with Louis R. Avalone.
1: Now, there are millions of Americans and tourists from all over the planet that are headed to Washington, D.C., and that's certainly a great place to go to learn about American history.
0: Sure. And we got lots of events this year with the 250th anniversary.
1: Of course. But if you really want to understand America, I say you can't stop in Washington. I mean, you've got to go to Main Street, USA.
0: Okay.
1: You know, the little towns and communities.
0: Route 66.
1: Yeah, absolutely. Right. Where you got the 4th of July parades rolling through town with the veterans and, you know, the children chasing candy tossed from antique fire trucks. That's America.
0: And that's where we will find our next guest, Douglas Carswell. America! And joining us now from the Mississippi Center for Public Policy, Douglas Carswell, the president and CEO of that organization, and a former minister of parliament over in Britain. Welcome to American Ground Radio's What Makes America Great.
2: Thank you for having me here. It's wonderful to be here, both on your radio show and to be in your amazing country.
0: Now, this is the 250th anniversary of the Declaration of Independence, of the United States breaking away from Britain. And in all the years that we've been doing this show, we've been doing it for more than a decade, we've never had a former Minister of Parliament on our show. And we thought, man, you know what? You might have a very interesting perspective on it as a Minister of Parliament. What made you want to leave Britain and come to the United States, come to Mississippi?
2: Well, just start off fundamentally. Can you imagine what the world might be like today if in 1776 you guys hadn't decided to take back control of your country and to leave Britain and found the United States? I mean, three times in the past century, America rescued freedom around the world, in the First World War, the Second World War, and during the Cold War to defeat Soviet communism. So thank goodness there is an America. The world is a much better place for it. I came here because, having been a member of the British Parliament for 12 years and advocated for freedom and liberty, I believe, in the words of Ronald Reagan, that freedom and liberty is what has elevated our species from the swamp to the stars. And if you believe that, there's no country on this earth that compares to the United States. There's no place like America. So I came here because I believe in freedom and liberty, and I think we see this vindicated all the time. I mean, it takes European soccer tourists to come over to America to show the world and to show America, the real America, and to marvel at it. And it's quite something. You know, when I look at these European soccer tourists marveling at America, they feel what I feel every morning when I wake up here. I think, thank goodness I'm in America. Isn't this just an amazing place? Now, you and your listeners have probably been here all your life. You probably take it for granted. They say that a fish doesn't appreciate the water because it's around them all the time. America's around you all the time. So take it from me. America is really something to marvel at. And I marvel at it every day.
1: Well, and it's very clear you believe that this country is great, that there is something exceptional about this nation. Now, think back, and in your case, it's probably going to be one of the most unique answers that we've ever had on any of our shows, because we normally ask each guest to think way back to when they were maybe a child, maybe a teen. When did you realize that there was something special about this nation? And I'll ask you, because it's not been that long ago, when did you realize that there was something exceptional about America?
2: Very late in life. I discovered America, really. I visited, but I'd only really started to live here in my 40s. And when I moved to Mississippi in my late 40s, having been a member of the British Parliament for 12 years, I had this weird sensation that I was coming home, even though around me was an unfamiliar landscape, an unfamiliar Mississippi summer, so much around me that I didn't know. I felt that I knew this vibe, this feeling that you guys have over here. You just naturally assume that people should be free and that people should be able to live their lives and do what they want. And they don't think like that in other parts of the world. And so I felt far from being an outlier, I suddenly felt I was surrounded by people who thought the way I did and saw the world the way I saw it. And I really did feel that I was coming home without ever sounding like an American. I will never, I'm afraid to say, be able to say y'all and water the way you guys do. But I feel I got this really weird sensation when I came here that I was coming home. It's something that it's difficult to describe, but other foreigners like me who've come here and who love freedom and liberty, they say they felt the same thing, and it's bizarre. But thank goodness I made the journey. Incidentally, a particular moment that stood out for me was going to a Friday Night Lights game in a small town in Mississippi. The very first time I'd been to see one of your football games. A slightly different type of football to the football soccer we call football. But I came to this high school stadium and I watched this game. And I marveled because every kid at the school was there. Even the kids who were not particularly good at sport, were not, I think you say, jocks, they were there too, playing a part. They were maybe filming it for the local TV networks, or they were in the band, or they were cheering, or they were selling hot dogs. They were doing something. And I saw in that moment the thing that de Tocqueville described all those decades ago, the civility of America, this sense of a society of many parts coming together to do things autonomously without direction from government. And I saw it in Friday Night Lights, and it really did strike me. I've been in the English education system for 9 years, and I never once saw more than a handful of kids turn out to cheer the school team. And yet I come to America, and the whole town is out there to cheer your local school team. That is the difference between America and the world. In that moment there, I saw it.
0: Douglas Carswell, we got about a minute left here. You've talked a lot about what you love about America. What is it? What is that magic thing that you think actually makes America great?
2: You look to each other to solve the world's problems, not to government. Can you imagine if Elon Musk had stayed in any of those countries he passed through before he got here? He would never have achieved the things he had achieved. It's not because the laws of physics are different or the geography is different. It's because America fundamentally, for 250 years, you've looked to each other to fix your problems, and that's why you've been so successful.
1: My heart just stopped.
0: I know. I love
1: my
0: that.
1: My heart
0: I love
1: just
0: that answer.
1: Stopped. I just, that is such, and you know, it's often folks who come to this country that have a greater appreciation for it, as he pointed out.
0: Folks are able to see it a little differently than we do. As you mentioned, the fish takes the water for granted. Douglas Carswell, CEO, President of the Mississippi Center for Public Policy, thank you so much for your time, and thank you so much for deciding to love our country in some ways better than some of us do.
2: Thank you for inviting me, and don't ever let people in your country do what they've done in Europe and tell you that the age of the nation state is past and that patriotism is out of date. It isn't.
0: Well, we hope you've been enjoying our 4th of July special, What Makes America Great. 10th year we've been doing this. Coming up next, Lewis and I are going to chat a little bit about what we think makes America great here on American Ground Radio. Stick around.
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0: Welcome back to American Ground Radio's 4th July special, What Makes America Great. I'm Stephen Parr with Lewis R. Avalone.
1: You know, the genius of America, you were asking the question earlier, you know, what makes America great? We've asked that to each of
0: all
1: our guests
0: all day long. And for the 2 days in a row now, we've been doing our 4 hours of special here of American Ground Radio's What Makes America Great. We've been asking people that question for 2 days now.
1: You know, the genius of America is simple. It really is. It is that it allows each of us to discover the greatness that already exists within us. And we've said it before, we'll say it again. That's why so many people have crossed oceans and deserts and continents to come here. They weren't looking for a guarantee, mm-hmm. at least not the immigrants of yesteryear. Now, it's a little different today, or over the past few years. You have some immigrants who want to be part of that melting pot that is the United States of America.
0: Well,
1: go ahead.
0: You've got some, but you also have some who are like, no, I'm going to come to America and get what I can get. And there's some people that have come to this country that say, I want to transform America. I want to change who it is. There's some people who come to America saying, I'm just going to steal because they're the rich. I'm going to take from the rich and I'm going to send it back to my home. We've had people that have come to this country that did not love the idea of America. And if you are not in love with the idea of America, then you are not a patriot.
1: Well,
0: and you never will be. But you decide that you love those sentences.
1: You're absolutely right. And it's not then. And on that point, it doesn't mean you have to agree with everything that this country does or has done or its history.
0: Frankly, if you love the Declaration of Independence, if you love the second sentence of the Declaration of Independence, then you should not love every single thing this country has done, because there's been numerous times when we didn't live up to that ideal as a nation.
1: Right. No, absolutely. And most immigrants have just been looking for a chance. And that's what the American dream is all about. It's a chance. You know, Ted Cruz, Senator Ted Cruz, often spoke about his father arriving in America from Cuba with little more than the clothes on his back, much like my father. But Ted Cruz made the point that if his father had been handed everything the day that he arrived in Miami, his life and his family would look very different today. Yeah, he believes, at least.
0: Okay.
1: And I think there's a lot of wisdom in that observation, because opportunity, just having the opportunity, often inspires growth in a way that entitlement cannot. Building a life, you know what I'm saying? Building a life through perseverance can build confidence, can build resistance, and most importantly, gratitude.
0: Right. And this is where it's so important that you pay attention to what you think. The Bible says, as a man thinketh, so is he. And this is why we talk about the idea of America. Part of what makes America great is that it's the first nation that was founded on an idea, and not just any idea, an idea based on self-evident truths. Truth, something can be true one day and not true the next day. Like I could say it's sunny today and that's true, and maybe tomorrow it's raining, so if I say it's sunny, it's not true. But a truth is something that is true in all times, in all places, for all people. And this country was founded on self-evident truths. And one of those is that we were all given the same equal rights, the rights to life, the rights to liberty, and the rights to pursue our happiness. None of us was given the right to just have stuff handed to us. None of us was given the right to just be happy. You have the right to pursue happiness, and that pursuit is up to you.
1: Yeah, well, and I think the point there is America doesn't promise equal outcomes.
0: No, nor should it.
1: It promises equal dignity or equal justice before the law, the freedom to pursue your own dreams. I think America says, look, hey, the door is open. Walk through it. The future is yours to build. And, you know, as the son of an Italian immigrant, I understand this. My father didn't come here because America promised him comfort. He came here because America promised him the freedom to work and to build and to fail, the freedom to get back up, the freedom to build a better future for his family than the one that he left behind.
0: You know, my father was called out of retirement in the military to serve in the first Gulf War. And he was actually interviewed by a TV station at the time in Houston. And they said, how do you feel about, you know, you're in your 40s, you're being called out of retirement to go serve your country again in war? And he says, I'm happy to do it if it means my kids don't have to do it. This is the posterity.
1: Absolutely.
0: We talk about trying to make the American dream is making life better for those who come after you. It's in the preamble to the Constitution for ourselves and our posterity, to make a more perfect union for ourselves and our posterity. That's the people coming after us. That's the American dream. If you grew up in poverty, but your kids have never known a day of hunger, then you have achieved the American dream.
1: Right. And while we celebrate with parades, and certainly in Washington, D.C., we've got all sorts of, you know, military flyovers.
0: And the biggest fireworks ever. Some people say it's the best fireworks
1: they've
0: ever seen.
1: No. And I get that.
0: Yeah.
1: But as we celebrate this Independence Day, I think it is important to remember that as important as those things are, America's true greatness is not measured by any of those things. America is great because it invites, it offers the opportunity for ordinary people like you and me, like our audience, to discover the extraordinary greatness that God has placed in them. And there is greatness in each of us.
0: The greatness of America comes from the greatness that's within you. And we know there's greatness within you because you were made in the image of God, and God is great. And the beauty of America is that more than any other country in the history of mankind, it has created a situation in where the greatness in people is allowed to manifest in the real world, unlike anything else mankind's ever known.
1: And as long as we preserve the freedom to pursue it, it will always be.
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15: 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Bye-bye.
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0: Welcome back to American Ground Radio's 4th of July special, What Makes America Great. I'm Stephen Parr with Louisar Abalone.
1: You know, we've talked a lot about stories of America,
0: yeah.
1: And there are a lot of critics out there that will hear these stories and say, yeah, well, you know, America's gotten things wrong before. And that's true.
0: And newsflash, America's going to get things wrong in the future, too.
1: No, but...
0: I mean, America's made up of people, and people are flawed.
1: But I think one of the things that the founders got right...
0: Yeah.
1: You know, of course, the founders had lived under a king, you know, and they understood that history had demonstrated for thousands of years that power has a tendency to grow. And when it grows unchecked, well, liberty shrinks.
0: The term they used, power tends to corrupt. Absolute power tends to corrupt absolutely.
1: And so I think one of the things they got really right was the fact that they didn't create one powerful ruler or a Congress that could simply do whatever it pleased.
0: And that even when the people begged George Washington to remain in power, to become their king, he went, no, I will not do that because that's not good for the long-term future. That's not good for liberty.
1: And when we talk about limited government, it's not about having no government. It's about having a government strong enough to protect our rights, but restrained enough not to become a threat to them.
0: And that's where we probably have gotten overboard. We probably have a government now that is so strong. There's no probably about it. We've got a government right now that's so strong that it regularly threatens our rights. Just think back to COVID if you question that. And so we as patriots, we as Americans, we've got to remember that we have to defend the rights that God gave us every day.
1: And look, it's a battle. It's a battle. The founders knew that freedom and government exist in tension, right?
0: I mean,
1: under tension.
0: Right.
1: Every expansion of government, you've got to look at it very carefully because every new power exercised by government is a possible infringement on our liberty. But 250 years later, I think the founders' wisdom has certainly stood the test of time.
0: We've had a great show the last 2 days. Clint Black, Joe Piscopo, Don McLean, Mattress Mac, Gary Sinise, the American Mamas, Robert Jeffress, Dr. Carol Swain, Kirk Cameron, Steve Scalise, Jack Carr, Tommy Lahren, Eric Metaxas, Marshall Blackburn, Dust Creswell. Go check it out on our podcast if you want to hear it all. And may your pursuit of happiness bring you joy.
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21: News this hour from Town Hall, I'm Mary Rose. President Trump says the U.S. must lead the next technological revolution.
22: In a major announcement, the president is creating a new AI force and plans to appoint an artificial intelligence czar to oversee the effort. The goal, according to the president, is to protect America's leadership in AI while making sure the industry does not engage in harmful or illegal practices. Mr. Trump also emphasized the national security implications of artificial intelligence. China and other countries are aggressively developing their own AI capabilities, and the president said the United States is currently ahead of the competition. He intends to keep it that way. John Scott reports.
21: Vice President J.D. Vance traveled to Iowa for the second time this year to campaign for Republican majorities in Congress and the governor's mansion. He told the crowd, Zach Lane, Iowa's Republican candidate for governor, is a man of integrity.
23: One of the reasons I love this candidate, one of the reasons I love him as a governor for your state, is that he's not a politician. He doesn't talk like a politician. And unlike people who have spent their entire life in politics, when he opens up his mouth, he's saying something interesting. He's not plotting constantly on how to get into the next bigger and higher office. He is a man of conviction, and he's a man who cannot be bought or told by anyone what to do.
21: Vance is the headliner Friday at a midterm rally in Council Bluffs on the western edge of the once Republican stronghold state, which has found itself with competitive races for the Senate and the governor's mansion this year. Forecasters say heavy rain is likely across much of the U.S. as summer winds down. A flood threat is in effect through the weekend from the plains to the East Coast. More on these stories at townhall.com.
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0: It's Ask the Lawyer with Mike Connors. Got questions concerning elder or estate law? Attorney Mike Connors has the answer. He's been recognized as one of New York's top lawyers by New York Magazine and brings nearly 40 years of experience to the table. His office number is 718-238-6500. That's 718-238-6500. Here's Mike Connors.
1: We have

0: Welcome to Ask the Lawyer with me, Mike Connors. I mean, most of you, you know our routine on the show about estate planning, elder law, and we talk about politics, history, religion. You know, we're 1 week away from September 11th, and we decided to devote this show to the memory of September 11th, the people that died, the heroes, the tragedies, whatever. So we're going to be talking to Jeffrey Robinson, wrote a book, Ash and Honor, a very interesting book about what happened on 9/11. We'll be talking to him, and we'll be back. We'll see you at the end of the show.
1: The Guild for Exceptional Children, GEC, has been helping children and adults with developmental disabilities to live their best lives since 1958. We are very proud of our reputation for the quality of the services we provide. It is a great place to work, and it's a great cause to support. In addition to the great services we provide to adults in residential and rehabilitation settings, we also have a lovely preschool for children ages 3 to 5. It's tuition-free and especially important for children who may need some special services like speech therapy or OT or PT to give them a good head start in life. If you're interested in learning more, or you're interested in supporting our mission, or even joining our team, please look up our website at gecbklyn.org or call us at 718-833-6633.

0: Hi, this is Patrick Wayne. I had the good fortune to be raised by a man of strength and courage, a man of true grit. My father, John Wayne, died of stomach cancer in 1979, and in his characteristic style, he ignored advice to keep his disease quiet and campaigned publicly to encourage preventive treatments. He inspired our family to carry on that mission and to fight what my dad called the Big C. All this has been made possible by my father's legacy of determination and a community of supporters who have helped expand upon that legacy.
1: If you'd like to know more about what the Wayne family is doing to fight cancer, just go to johnwayne.org.

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1: September 11th, 2001 changed New York and our nation forever. In the aftermath of the attacks, first responders rushed towards danger, displaying extraordinary courage, sacrifice, and commitment. Today, we hear from one of those heroes, retired NYPD officer Leo Cloper. This is Courage, Sacrifice, and Commitment, presented by AM 970 The Answer and produced by me, Annie Sadiq, a student journalist at WRHU Radio, Hofstra University. Connors and Sullivan, attorneys at law, are proud to bring these stories to the airwaves.
2: I was on patrol. I was driving a sergeant, and actually we had Howard Stern on the radio. That's how we heard. So then immediately after, they had a mobilization. They sent us down to the towers. There was fear. There was chaos. There was a feeling that we were going down there and we weren't coming back. So we go down and we can't find the mobilization point. And we wind up on West Street and we see where the plane went through and the fire, and there's parts of the plane. Nobody thought the building was going to come down. So we get over to the mobilization point where most of the officers are. Officer Moira Smith, she's the blonde-haired female officer they show. She went and did multiple trips in and out of the building helping people evacuate. The entire worst part of the ordeal, and the only thing that sticks with me to this day is, you know, I don't know who was listening, who wasn't on the radio. You heard her last words, and then nothing. When you're a police officer, you find yourself over your career in many situations you wish you weren't.
1: 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Connors and Sullivan, attorneys at law, remember the 25th anniversary of September 11th and are proud to serve New York's estate planning needs for over 40 years. 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September 11th, 2001 changed New York and our nation forever. In the aftermath of the attacks, first responders rushed towards danger, displaying extraordinary courage, sacrifice, and commitment. Today, we hear from one of those heroes, retired FDNY Lieutenant Jim Berghorn. This is Courage, Sacrifice, and Commitment, presented by AM 970 The Answer and produced by me, Annie Sadiq, a student journalist at WRHU Radio, Hofstra University. Connors and Sullivan, attorneys at law, are proud to bring these stories to the airwaves.
3: After the tower came down, then we all went to a staging area and we met with Chief McNally, and we're right in front of the American Express building. It was a total collapse and we were going to go in because we heard that ladder 6 was trapped in the stairwell, but the chief told us to stand down because we had no idea where the staircase was, so he told us not to go in. We just kept digging, but we didn't find any survivors. It just made me just glad that I've survived it. I knew 56 guys that perished that day. I was just lucky I wasn't one of them, because I know it would have been devastating to my wife and family. And I felt like I had an obligation to New York City and to also to the country to lessen the effect of this tragedy. It made me proud to go down there and serve. I didn't think I was a hero. Just for me, it was just doing my job. I mean, I'm just trained to search and rescue, and you have to learn to trust your fellow firefighters, because you know when you go into a situation, you're like a brotherhood. And just support all you guys, because everybody's got to watch everybody else's back.
1: 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Connors and Sullivan, attorneys at law, remember the 25th anniversary of September 11th and are proud to serve New York's estate planning needs for over 40 years. 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September 11th, 2001 changed New York and our nation forever. In the aftermath of the attacks, first responders rushed towards danger, displaying extraordinary courage, sacrifice, and commitment. Today, we hear from one of those heroes, retired FDNY firefighter Ed Miller. This is Courage, Sacrifice, and Commitment, presented by AM 970 The Answer and produced by me, Annie Sadiq, a student journalist at WRHU Radio, Hofstra University. Connors and Sullivan, attorneys at law, are proud to bring these stories to the airwaves.
4: I worked the night before, and early that morning, I was in the kitchen with the brothers, and tone alarms went off. You know, this was our next call. We knew this was no accident. We went to our second alarm assignment, which was down by the Brooklyn Battery Tunnel with the 4-0 and the 4-1 battalions. We went to 5, the basement of 5, and did our job. We did have a lot of work to do down there. The second civilian we found, I felt to be, by sound, a vibra alert of our mask. This was a gentleman that was underneath the soda machine, and he was gurgling on his own blood. We got him and secured him, and we got him out alive. You get assigned a job, you do your job, whatever you're assigned. Whether you like it or not, you do it. And that's what we did.
1: 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September 11th, 2001, changed New York and our nation forever. In the aftermath of the attacks, first responders rushed towards danger, displaying extraordinary courage, sacrifice, and commitment. Today, we hear from one of those heroes, retired shadow traffic helicopter reporter Brian McKinley. This is Courage, Sacrifice, and Commitment, presented by AM 970 The Answer and produced by me, Annie Sadiq, a student journalist at WRHU Radio, Hofstra University. Connors and Sullivan, attorneys at law, are proud to bring these stories to the airwaves.
5: My name is Brian McKinley, and on September 11th, 2001, I was flying in the shadow traffic helicopter over New York City. At 8:46 a.m., I was doing a live traffic report for Bloomberg Radio when the first plane hit the North Tower. At 9:03 a.m., I was feeding live video to WABC-TV when the second plane hit the South Tower. We were at the end of our shift. We needed fuel, so we went to Ridgefield Park, New Jersey, and that's when the airspace for the entire country was shut down. In New York, all the bridges and tunnels were shut down, and it would be a few days before I could get home to Brooklyn. In those days, I felt great sorrow and anger for the city that I love and for the people that were lost. In the weeks and months after, I was continually amazed at how New Yorkers supported each other in ways big and small. Now I'm a high school social studies teacher, and it's my mission to tell the next generation about how journalists, first responders, and iron workers and nurses responded that day and afterwards. 9/11 made me love my city more than ever.
1: 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Connors and Sullivan, attorneys at law, remember the 25th anniversary of September 11th and are proud to serve New York's estate planning needs for over 40 years. For more information, visit connorsandsullivan.com. September 11th, 2001, changed New York and our nation forever. In the aftermath of the attacks, first responders rushed towards danger, displaying extraordinary courage, sacrifice, and commitment. Today, we hear from one of those heroes, first responder Bobby Bartels Jr. This is Courage, Sacrifice, and Commitment, presented by AM 970 The Answer and produced by me, Annie Sadiq, a student journalist at WRHU Radio, Hofstra University.
6: Connors and Sullivan, attorneys at law,
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7: The first day I spent on West Street cutting steel, and then we heard they needed some people on the top of the debris pile with Rescue Company 2 and 4. So I walked up a ladder with my partner at the time, who was Jimmy Drew, carrying an oxygen and acetylene tanks with our hoses and torch. We got up there and proceeded to cut steel, break concrete, and start removing the remains of some of the people that died. As I was cutting steel, we came across Stephen Hoffman, and I didn't even realize it was him until later on, because the firemen would take everybody's wallet out and we would say a prayer for them. We all had the skills to do something there. whether it was cutting steel, you know, moving big heavy rubble. Everybody did their part with whatever they could. We may have done a little bit more because we were trained to do that. And when I say trained, I don't mean trained to deal with remains of people, but the skills to be able to get them back to where they should be.
1: You've been listening to Courage, Sacrifice, and Commitment, featuring first responder Bobby Bartels Jr. Connors and Sullivan Attorneys at Law remember the 25th anniversary of September 11th and are proud to serve New York's estate planning needs for over 40 years. For more information, visit connorsandsullivan.com. September 11th, 2001 changed New York and our nation forever. In the aftermath of the attacks, first responders rushed towards danger, displaying extraordinary courage, sacrifice, and commitment. Today, we hear from one of those heroes, retired NYPD Sergeant Roger O'Gara. This is Courage, Sacrifice, and Commitment, presented by AM 970 The Answer, and produced by me, Annie Sadiq, a student journalist at WRHU Radio, Hofstra University. Connors and Sullivan, Attorneys at Law, are proud to bring these stories to the airwaves.
8: As I was working as a sergeant, once the first plane hit and the second plane hit, I went to the 110. I was the first supervisor there, and all the cops that were coming in, I had to sign them into vans to go down to Ground Zero. We were still hearing the firemen's steady alarm. So that's what everyone was running to try and find the firefighter that is down somewhere, because you're hearing, it's the alarm that goes on the air tank from a firefighter. I hate to say my hair is standing up talking about it again. We were down there for 14 hours for 3 weeks. We'd had no masks on at that point because we had no idea. We were just there to help find human life. That's what we were there to try and do. Well, the community, everyone came together. All New Yorkers, a few days afterwards, everyone was coming to try and help and assist, because it was at that point, there was still recovery.
1: You've been listening to Courage, Sacrifice, and Commitment, featuring retired NYPD Sergeant Roger O'Gara. Connors and Sullivan, Attorneys at Law, remember the 25th anniversary of September 11th and are proud to serve New York's estate planning needs for over 40 years. For more information, visit connorsandsullivan.com. September 11th, 2001 changed New York and our nation forever. In the aftermath of the attacks, first responders rushed towards danger, displaying extraordinary courage, sacrifice, and commitment. Today, we hear from one of those heroes, former Local 6A concrete worker Robert Hole. This is Courage, Sacrifice, and Commitment, presented by AM 970 The Answer, and produced by me, Annie Sadiq, a student journalist at WRHU Radio, Hofstra University. Connors and Sullivan, Attorneys at Law, are proud to bring these stories to the airwaves.
9: I was on a construction site in Ozone Park, Queens. We could see the trade centers clearly from where we were, even though it was 10, 12 miles away. I was there within about 4 or 5 hours. I don't know how it happened. Home Depot showed up with thousands and thousands of orange buckets, and everybody started doing the old-fashioned fire brigade. Empty buckets went in on one line, and full buckets went out on another line. Trucks showed up, and bulldozers showed up, and we started making progress, like, immediately. All kinds of people were there, but people showed up with food, bottled water, tents started going up. There was thousands and thousands of guys. They're digging in a pile of rubble that's smoldering. I think the whole country came together for that.
1: 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For AM 970 The Answer, I'm Annie Sadiq. September 11th, 2001 changed New York and our nation forever. In the aftermath of the attacks, first responders rushed

0: baby. My room is pink. I love it. She walks up. She wraps her arms around my leg and his leg, and she goes, I love the grapes. I know right now the world's kind of like upside down, but I think there's enough good in people to get it back.
1: You've been listening to Courage, Sacrifice, and Commitments, featuring Greybeard's founder, Stephen Stathis. Connors and Sullivan, attorneys at law, remember the 25th anniversary of September 11th and are proud to serve New York's estate planning needs for over 40 years. 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
2: Time now for Connor's Corner, where Mike takes a closer look at topics like history, politics, religion, and more. Here's Mike.
3: Welcome to the Connor's Corner segment of Ask the Lawyer. Right now, we have internationally bestseller author Jeffrey Robinson, who came out with a book which is very relevant to today's times, Ash and Honor, The Untold 368 Minutes of 9/11. Welcome to the show, Jeffrey.
4: Hey, thanks very much for having me on. I appreciate it.
3: Okay, now, why 368 minutes?
4: What I was writing in a very narrow space on purpose. This is long-form narrative journalism. It's not like a usual nonfiction book that you've read before. These are sensational stories written in a very unique way. And I needed to set up barriers on the front and the back. It starts with the American Airlines flight hitting the North Tower, and it ends 6 hours and 8 minutes later when George Bush says to Mark Tillman, the pilot of Air Force One, while they're parked at Offutt Air Force Base in Nebraska, Tillman, take me home.
3: All right. Now, I mean, I in retrospect, I don't think a lot of us remember how much confusion there was on that day. So I that's part of what your book illustrates.
4: It was an enormous pandemonium, confusion, people not knowing what was going on. I mean, there was... I start with General Finley in NORAD, the North American Air Defense Command, Aerospace Defense Command, sitting out in the Cheyenne Mountain, inside the mountain in Colorado Springs. They're running an exercise called Vigilant Guardian, which is looking at an attack coming from over the poles down, a Russian attack, bombers and missiles coming down from Canada to obliterate Washington and New York. They're running this, it's a semi-annual thing. They run it every 6 months. He'd been up all night. The shift change is about to happen, and he goes to breakfast, and he's sitting in, and this is inside the mountain. He's sitting in a cafeteria, and somebody comes up to him and says, General, a light plane has just hit one of the World Trade Center buildings in New York. So he rushes back to his battle stations, his what they call a cab, and he sits down in the commander's seat, and he sees the television pictures, and he says to himself, that's not a light plane. Now, this is an aviator who's, you know, a major general. He says, that's not a light plane. That's, he says, so what's happening? They said, well, there's a hijacked plane, American 11, which is missing, and then there's this incident. They don't put the two together right away. The phone rings. He turns to his right. He picks up the phone, at which time another plane hits the South Tower. And he turns around, hangs up the phone immediately, doesn't even remember who he's talking to, and said, I asked, is that American 11? And he was told, no, that's a second plane. At which time, General Finley said, battle stations, which is the first time NORAD had declared battle stations since the Cuban Missile Crisis. Now, this becomes really serious because it means the military is now involved full time, 100%. At the same time this is going on, the National Operations Manager for the FAA, who is, it's his first day on the job.
3: He's a
4: great character. Yeah, great character named Ben Sliney, a Boston Irish street kid who joined the Air Force, became an air traffic controller, came back, went to college, got a job at the FAA, got angry at the FAA, went to law school, practiced law, got bored with law, came back to the FAA. This goes on for like three decades, moving back and forth. And at some point in 2000, his law secretary retired, and he said, I'll never be able to find a piece of paper without her. And he hears that there's the National Operations Manager job open at the FAA. He applies, and of course, they knew him well for the last 30 years. They hire him. Brilliant guy. 9/11 is his first day on the job. He goes into the morning meeting, is told there's a light plane crash in New York.

0: comes out, sees it, says, that's not a light plane, and institutes what's called a ground stop. He said, any planes that will have in their flight plan New York Center, who come near the city, have to stay on the ground for the moment. Just don't take off. You stay there. When the South Tower gets hit, he says, time to sanitize the skies. And as he makes the order, the FAA order, civilian order, to clear the skies, 4,500 planes over the United States have to land, more than half of them commercial. At the same time, Rick Finley in Colorado declares SCOTANA, which is an acronym for the military takeover of the civilian skies. So now the military owns the skies over North America. And they're landing planes right, left, and center, causing enormous confusion. Where do you land? Well, you land anywhere you can, and air traffic control is still trying to find this place. I heard one story of a guy, I think he was flying from Dallas to Los Angeles. Air traffic control says land. And he says, no, I'm sorry. The people in the back of this plane paid me to take them to Los Angeles. That's where I'm going. And the air traffic controller says, look out your window, pal. And there are two F-15s on his window. And the pilot of the F-15 is pointing land right now. And he understands he has to land. So they're clearing the skies. Then the third plane hits the Pentagon. Enormous confusion. Finley says, maybe these attacks are going to roll west with the sun. So he now orders combat air patrols over the major cities to defend the cities in case this attack. Nobody knew what was happening. But by clearing the skies, Sliney says, if you're in the U.S. airspace, you have to land immediately. If you're over the Atlantic and have fuel to get back to Europe, go back to Europe. No planes can take off if they're destined for the United States. But there are a whole bunch of planes that are too far over the Atlantic, and they can't get back. So they get diverted to Canada. The transport minister, great guy named David Colinette, is doing a speech in Montreal when he's told there's a light plane crash in New York. He sees the pictures. He knows it's not a light plane. He decides he's got to get right back to Ottawa. The second plane crashes. His office in Ottawa called him and says, we just heard on television, not from the FAA, but on television, the 239 planes are being diverted to Canada. He says, 239 planes. Yep. And there are 33,000 passengers. He had about 4 hours, he and his team at the ministry, to set up what they called Operation Yellow Ribbon. They needed accommodations, they needed customs officers, they needed immigration officers, they needed baby formula and diapers, they needed medication, they needed food. What do you do with 33,000 people who are about to land in Canada who don't want to be there? Extraordinary things are happening all over North America. And that's what I did. I took all these stories from about 60 people, 65 people, and made a patchwork quilt or a jigsaw puzzle so that you start reading this long-form narrative from the beginning of that 368 minutes, right through to all these things happening until George Bush said, take me home, Tillman.
1: When did they finally find out what was happening?
0: Little by little. George Bush was in Sarasota, and he was doing a photo op at an elementary school with six-year-olds, reading a story to them. On the way to the elementary school, he was told, again, a light plane has crashed into a building in the World Trade Center. By the time he got to the school, they knew it wasn't a light plane. He's in the midst of reading with the kids when Andy Card, in that famous photograph, his chief of staff, leans in and whispers in his ear that a second plane has hit the South Tower. And the spin was George Bush wanted to remain calm and not panic the children, and he was contemplating his next move. No, he was a deer caught in the headlights. And this is no condemnation of Bush. Any of us would have been. You have to digest the fact that the United States is under attack. This is war. There were two guys in the room with him, the Secret Service supervisors, Eddie Morenzel and Dave Wilkinson, both of whom spoke to me. And they say, hey, this visit has been planned. Hijackers of a plane, the terrorists, know where the president is. We got to get him the hell out of here right now. They set up a motorcade, twice the speed of the normal motorcade, without riders, protecting all sides of Bush's car. And and blocking off all the cross streets, not with a cop holding up his hand, but with other cars. They called Tillman. I spent 4 hours on the phone with him, Air Force colonel, great guy. And they tell him President's on the way. He fires up the starboard engines. That's the right engines for us non-military guys, which they never do. You don't fire up your engines before the president gets on the plane. Bush comes up the ladder, in the door, slam the door shut, fire up the port engines, start engines, and he turns to the runway. Now he's told by the Secret Service at the far end of the runway, there's a sniper with a long rifle. So instead of going, taking off into the wind, which is how you get lift, he takes this 747, which is a big clumsy airline, frankly, a big clumsy plane, but it's got bigger engines than a normal 7-4, and it's lighter because it doesn't have all the cargo whatnot. And he decides to take off with the wind. That requires some real skill in a plane this size. The Secret Service immediately goes to the end of the runway with their guns blazing, and they find out it's a photographer with a long lens. In the meantime, Tillman is pulling the throttle back, and they go up literally on their ass, throwing everybody back in their seats, throwing the president forward, nearly crashing into the table in front of him. Now he's told by air traffic control, out the starboard side, there's another plane, an airliner, heading for him. Well, you know, nobody knew if it was just four planes or how many planes it would be. So now he turns out over the Gulf and says to me, I told myself it was time to be Tom Cruise. And I decide I've got to do defensive measures to get away from all these planes and get up in the clouds and hide. So he climbs to 45,000 feet, which is much higher than the normal 7-4 flies. But at that altitude, the communications on the plane don't work. So for large portions of that morning, George Bush, as commander-in-chief, was incommunicado with his national security people, the vice president, Defense Department. He couldn't be reached. I mean, the confusion, the panic, the ad-libbing that went on. And what I looked at, ended up with about 60-some-odd people who had risen through the ranks of the national security apparatus. In other words, the military largely, but also civilians like Slaney, had risen through the ranks to be in a position of command and control to protect the country in a worst-case scenario. But what fascinated me was that this worst-case scenario was worser than any worst-case scenario anybody had ever planned for. And these men and women performed like the Secret Service guys, like Tilney, like the military aide on Air Force One, like the people I had sitting opposite Cheney in the PEOC, the Presidential Emergency Operations Center, like Rick Finley in NORAD, like General Schwartz up in Alaska, who had all sorts of problems that he wasn't expecting. They performed with such elan and intelligence and experience, and the word honor is in the title of the book because of them.
1: That's a very gratifying and interesting, you know, observation. Now, Canada, we talked about that, but how are they reacting to this? I know that's part of your book.
0: Well, I'll give you an example. General Schwartz, Norton Schwartz, three-star Air Force general, got his fourth star and became chief of staff, is the commander of Alaska, NORAD. They're running this vigilant guardian exercise. And Putin decides to be a nuisance. So he decides he's going to run an exercise. Interestingly enough, and I didn't realize this, although I had served in the Air Force in the 60s as a PIO, a press and information guy for five generals and three colonels, and at one point took a press tour out to visit NORAD, so I knew the mountain, the Cheyenne Mountain Complex. I hadn't realized that when they announced Vigilant Guardian as an exercise, they call the Russians and they say, hey, guys, we're running an exercise in case you decide to attack us. So, you know, don't worry if you see us doing things in the air, because the Russians are watching, that look like it's threatening you. We're not threatening you. It's strictly an exercise. So the Russians answer. Putin says, yeah, okay, you want to run your exercise. We're going to run ours. And we're going to take our strategic bombers and our fighter jets right up to U.S. airspace in Alaska. Not over it, but right up to check your response times. So General Schwartz is running this exercise and having to put up with the nuisance of dealing with Putin. At which time there is a Korean Air 747 that took off from Seoul, destination New York, with a fuel stop in Anchorage. For some bizarre reason, never explained, the pilot gets on a system called ARINC. All technical stuff that I don't really understand, but it's like a texting system. When he's over the Pacific and can't reach voice with air traffic control, he has a way of texting down to his base in Seoul. And he sends a text down with the letters HJK. Well, the people in Seoul see HJK and panic. They call the Americans. The Americans call NORAD. NORAD calls Moni Schwartz and says there's a hijacked 747 from Korean Air on its way to Anchorage. Tony Knowles, the governor of Alaska, said to me, I got wind of this because Schwartz called me. And I said, oh, my God, they want to crash into the oil situation. They have the huge oil reserves in Alaska at Anchorage, an oil refinery situation. He said, I called the Coast Guard, and we got all of the tankers that were docked in Anchorage out to sea. Norty then scrambles two F-15s to meet this hijacked plane. In the meantime, they come into U.S. airspace, and the air traffic controller in Anchorage, whom I spoke to, follows protocol. There is a protocol for a hijacking where the air traffic controller calls the pilot and says, squawk 7500. Now, that's a code for hijack in progress. The thinking being that if the hijack is in progress, the captain of the plane will squawk 7500, and the hijacker won't know what's happening, won't know, and that confirms the hijacking. If there's no hijacking, he's going to say, why? I can't squawk that. There's no hijacking. There's nobody here. This guy in the Korean jet squawks 7500. The air traffic controller now says to me, I said to the pilot, what? What? No, wait. Hold on. Did you hear me correctly? Squawk 7500. And he squawks it again. Now Norton Schwartz, General Schwartz, calls up to these two F-15 pilots. You know, you're talking about a first lieutenant, 24 years old, and maybe a captain, 25 years old. And they're sitting in these supersonic jets with air-to-air missiles and cannons. He calls up and says, this is General Schwartz. I want you to listen to my voice. Listen very carefully to my voice. You need to recognize my voice. You will only obey an order that comes from my voice. I don't care who calls you or who tells you to do something. You will not follow any orders unless it comes from me. You are to take no offensive action against this plane unless I give you authorization. In other words, Norty Schwartz was saying, if we're going to have to shoot this plane down and essentially murder 250 innocent civilians, I'll be the one to make that decision, and I'll carry the weight of that forever. I mean, this is a gutsy call. In the meantime, the pilot says, I'm going to Anchorage. And everybody says, no, you're not. You really are not. So they try and find a place for him to land in southern Alaska. But that's now closed in with weather, and the ILS system, the landing system's not working. So they don't know what to do. And this guy's now running out of fuel. And don't forget, there are 250 innocent civilians on this plane who have no idea what's going on. The best spot they can find is Whitehorse in the Yukon, the capital of the Yukon. But that's over the Canadian border. So now Schwartz calls his counterpart, the Canadian NORAD guy, General Watt, Angus Watt, and says, I'm sending you this hijacked plane with two F-15 fighters. And Watt says, you're doing what? What? You can't do what? I can't authorize that your fighters come into Canadian airspace. So he calls eventually Jean Chrétien, the prime minister, who says, yes, let the Americans bring their plane to escort this hijacked 747 to Whitehorse, but only I can give them the orders to shoot it down. Nobody else. In Whitehorse, they get wind of this hijacked 747 coming in, and I don't want to complicate the story, but there was a second Korean Air cargo plane in front of it that they also decide to land in Whitehorse. That just complicates the story. they had only had one 747 land there before. It's a small airport. They have no room for 747s. This is little commuter jets going up north into the mountains. So word gets that this 74 being hijacked is on its way to Whitehorse. And somebody says, oh, my God, they may be wanting to crash into the dam of the Yukon River up that hill. And if they crash into that dam, the river will flood Whitehorse and wipe out the entire city. So people panic and decide to leave Whitehorse. In the meantime, the Mounties have closed off the Yukon Highway, so they can't leave. So what do people in Whitehorse do? They get into their car, they drive to the airport, so they have front row seats to this impending disaster. I mean, what's going on is insane. Back east, the Pentagon has been hit. Cheney, sitting down in the PIOC, says, there's no air cover for D.C. I want planes up in the air. Now, the vice president is not part of the military command structure. The president is commander in chief. The vice president is not vice commander in chief. He has no role in the military. He finds out that there's a F-16 squadron, Air National Guard, Washington, D.C. National Guard, sitting on the ready at Langley in Virginia. So he says, put them up. Let them go. Get them up in the air. Well, he has no authority to do that, but I don't think at that point anybody cared. But then he says, if they spot this plane, United 93, which is the one that crashed in Shanksville, shoot it down. That's an illegal order because he does not have the authority to institute the protocol of weapons free, which is the president's alone protocol to utilize a military fighter jet to shoot down a commercial airplane. Well, they take off, two pilots, a senior guy and a young woman named Heather Penny. Gorgeous blonde, 27-year-old blonde, whose call sign is Lucky, Lucky Penny. They take off, but they've just come back. Their planes have just come back from a big training mission in Nevada. They had no air-to-air missiles, and they had no bullets in their cannon. So if they found 93, they couldn't shoot it down. So the lead pilot, Mark Sasseville, says to Heather, okay, if we find it, I'll hit the cockpit, you hit the tail. We'll just take them out, which means these two are on a suicide mission. They're going to get killed taking out 93. That's what was going on that day that most people have no knowledge about.
1: All right, let's get back to New York. What was happening on the ground in New York at that time?
0: Very strange situation arose in New York. First of all, you had all the EMT people and all the first responders, and I don't get into that. But I did mention the fact that the New York Stock Exchange was supposed to open at 9:30. Well, the planes had hit the two towers by then, and a word came to the New York Stock Exchange that New York City had gone code black. This is what's going on. Nobody knows, and there are rumors and all these things. New York City had gone code black, which means the mayor is dead, the police chief is dead, and the fire chief is dead, which, of course, wasn't true. They decide to ring the bell at 10 o'clock and announce that the stock exchange is closed. But look at where the terrorists went. They went to the World Trade Center right off of Wall Street because that's the economic heart of the country. They went to the Pentagon, which was, you know, the military heart of the country. What's left is the political heart of the country. And the way I got into this book was a phone call that Donald Rumsfeld made to George Bush early that afternoon, saying there's a U.S. Airways flight scheduled from Madrid to Philadelphia. It's 25 minutes outside of U.S. airspace. It's off course. The pilots are not responding. I fear this plane is going for the White House or the Capitol. Can I shoot it down? And Bush said yes. He instituted weapons free. Now, I know that no plane was shot down. We all know if we lived through it, no plane was shot down. So I wanted to find out what happened to this plane. And as it turned out, it was still on the ground in Madrid. It had never left Madrid. So what did Rumsfeld see? Well, he saw a ghost flight. And I start finding that there were ghost flights all over America. There were planes that weren't there, and there are planes that should have been there. I started asking myself, what happened that didn't happen, and what didn't happen that did happen? And that's why I wrote the book, because the stories were sensational.
1: What was happening overseas? I mean, we talked about Canada, but how did Europe react at this time?
0: Well, Europe couldn't, they couldn't fly airplanes. They were grounded. No planes could take off. Now, the Canadian situation, I mean, that's a whole other thing. When Ben Sliney declared that the planes had to get out of the sky, sanitize the sky, at the same time, Rick Finley instituted Skitana, taking over the military, taking over the skies. David Colinette, the Minister of Transport, terrific guy, is in a meeting, doing a keynote speech in Montreal. And he's told about the first plane, decides he has to get back to his office, gets in a car, says to the guy, get me to Ottawa. And the chauffeur doesn't know how to get to Ottawa, so he's got to give him directions. At which time, his office calls him and says, we just heard on television that 329 planes are being, 239 planes are being diverted to Canada. He said, what? 239 planes are coming to Canada. He said, what are we supposed to do with them? Well, they're going to land somewhere. Well, he didn't want them landing in Toronto, didn't want them landing in Montreal, didn't want them landing in Ottawa. So he chose, for these Atlantic Ocean flights, he went north into the Canadian Atlantic region, north, places like Gander, the famous one. But when you have 33,000 people about to descend on Canada, and they're going to be there for several days, you need customs officers. You need immigration people. You need beds. You got to get the army to set up cots. You need food. You're going to need clothing because you're not going to allow them to take their suitcases off, their luggage off the planes, because you don't know who the hijackers are. You don't know if there's a terrorist on any of these planes. You don't know if there are bombs in the suitcases. You need baby formula and diapers. You need medication, food. I mean, it was... They called it Operation Yellow Ribbon, and he had about 3 or 4 hours to put the whole thing together with his team. Extraordinary. Hundreds of people working for this single goal. He said to me, when the world came a-knocking, Canada opened its doors. And I said, you know, David, not quite. When the world came a-knocking, Canada did what Canada does. You're Canadians. That's what you do. That's why we love you. They treated 33,000 people like family. Extraordinary. And there were great stories happening in Canada. You want one of those?
1: Yeah, go ahead.
0: Continental flight leaves Gatwick, London, for Houston. Gets caught up, diverted to Gander. Sitting in the tourist cabin, about two or three rows back on the left side, is a woman of a certain age named Diane Kirschke. Her son was in the U.S. Army in England. She was over to visit her son and grandchildren. She's flying back to her job in retail in Houston. Sitting on the other side, 20 rows back, is a British guy, a little bit younger than her. She was in her early 50s. He's in his late 40s, named Nick Marson. He's in the oil business, but dealing with oil machinery, some sort of machinery. He was supposed to leave the day before, but the machinery wasn't ready. They called him and said, no, take the flight tomorrow. So he's going to do something with some sort of machinery in the oil business. Okay, they get diverted to Gander. He figures, oh no, I can't do this. I've got to be in Houston. I need to be there because they're counting on me to fix this thing. She figures, you know what? It's a penny adventure. I've never been to Gander. I'm going to have a good time. They're on the plane for 23 hours because they don't have customs and immigration people. They take them off, bus them to a lodge or school or something 15 miles north of Gander. The army has set up cots in a gymnasium. She's getting her cot ready, and they've given her towels and toothpaste and, you know, everything she's going to need. He looks around, and he sees this fairly attractive blonde woman. So he essentially walks up. There's an empty cot next to hers. Essentially says to her, can I sleep with you? She laughs. He takes the bed next to hers. They start laughing. They go on walks together. And she told me 2 days later, we're canoodling. We're out in the woods canoodling. On the flight back to Houston, 4 or 5 days later, they're sitting together. The stewardess comes by with the hot towels and says, no, no, not for you two. Cold towels. On 9/11/2002, Nick and Diane returned to Gander 1 year after they met there on their honeymoon. How nice is that?
1: That is a good story out of it. You know, we're starting to run out of time on our segment. Why did you decide to write this book? And listen, I'm very glad that you did. I mean, you've given us some of the more interesting stories that I've ever heard from any author. But why did you decide to write this book?
0: I've been writing for money since I was 15. That was 1960. I know I only look 39 on the radio, but I'm an old guy. And you learn, if you're going to make a living writing, as I have, you learn to find great stories, because great stories make great books. And when I stumbled on these great stories, I said, this is a great book. And as I said, I'm telling these stories that people have never heard before in a form, long-form narrative journalism, that connects them all, runs right through them all, in a form that most people have never read a nonfiction book.
1: Jeffrey Robinson, Ash and Honor, The Untold, 368 minutes of 9/11. Yeah. And, you know, listen, thank you for bringing these stories to life, and God bless you for doing it. And again, where can the audience pick up this book? I mean, usual places, I guess. Amazon, right.
0: Is the best place. Go to Amazon.
1: Amazon.
0: Buy six copies. When it says how many, click six.
1: All right.
0: And then write stunning 5-star reviews, because my wife will be very grateful.
1: Well, we'll try to make her happy. Thank you very much.
0: Thank you.
1: Thank you.
0: My pleasure. Thank you.
1: Thank you.
0: Thanks so much.
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2: 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It's spectacular. They make it from scratch. And not to mention the pastas, arrabbiata sauce, the puttanesca sauce, the marinara sauce. You got to go to Michael's of Brooklyn. And then if you see it in your supermarket, and you will around the country, you pick up Michael's of Brooklyn, you're not going to believe how good it is. Michael's of Brooklyn, Avenue R in Nostrand in Brooklyn, New York. 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Michael's of Brooklyn, serving that community since 1964.
3: Mama. Everything old is new again on Nostalgia Tonight with Joe Sebelia. 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
4: Says he is banning three media outlets from the White House.
5: President Trump says he is banning CNN, MS Now, and Politico from the White House due to what he called unfavorable coverage, and says more could follow. In a post on Truth Social, he said it was for constant reporting of fake news. It's the administration's latest test of First Amendment protections, and it could upend the traditional five-network TV pool that covers the president. The president has pursued legal action against a variety of media outlets, including the New York Times, the Wall Street Journal, and the BBC. The Associated Press is still involved in the case after he kicked their journalists out of smaller events at the White House in retaliation for not changing the Gulf of Mexico's name. Jennifer King, Washington.
4: It could be another season for the ultra-rich to switch states. California voters about to decide whether billionaires should pay a 5% wealth tax, and two wealthy supporters are facing a simple challenge. Correspondent Richard Boyd reports.
6: Tom Steyer and NVIDIA CEO Jensen Huang both support California's proposed billionaire tax. Huang says he's perfectly fine paying it, potentially more than $7 billion. But critics ask, if they truly believe the tax is necessary, why wait for voters? Nothing prevents them from donating that money to California right now. The proposal may promise redistribution, but it could also drive wealth and innovation out of the state. Richard Boyd reporting.
4: President Trump announced Friday that all 50 states will join in on a program set to provide most favored nation pricing to some drugs within the Medicaid program, bringing the net price of selected drugs down to prices paid in certain other countries. The Trump administration claims that Medicaid will save billions on prescription drug costs as a result of the plan. More on these stories at townhall.com.
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6: Com.
4: Warren Buffett is stepping down as chairman of Berkshire Hathaway after leading the $1 trillion conglomerate for more than six decades.
8: Warren Buffett is taking on a new role as chairman emeritus of Berkshire Hathaway after serving as chairman since 1970. His son Howard will become the company's new chairman as part of a long-planned succession. The 96-year-old, known to many financial market followers as the Oracle of Omaha, will remain a director. Buffett says he's confident with CEO Greg Abel and his son Howard as they lead Berkshire Hathaway. In a letter to shareholders, Buffett said he still has the best job in the world and that he's never felt better about what comes next. I'm Marcela Sanchez.
4: Buffett became famous for his methodical investing style. Buy good businesses when their prices are low. Breaking news and analysis, townhall.com. The Texas Department of Transportation has paused issuing permits for flock cameras and other automated license plate readers along state roads.
9: The decision, directed by Governor Greg Abbott, doesn't affect cameras already installed. The agency confirmed the pause on Thursday. The cameras scan vehicles to compile license plate data, raising privacy concerns. Abbott's late August order blocked state funding for these cameras, leading to hundreds being shut down. City councils and county commissions have also unplugged cameras due to privacy concerns and misuse by law enforcement. Keith Peters reporting.
4: Forecasters say heavy rain is likely across much of the U.S. as summer winds winds down. A flood threat is in effect through the weekend from the plains to the East Coast. Thunderstorms are expected from Minneapolis to Grand Rapids, where millions will be subject to flash flooding and travel delays. More on these stories at townhall.com.
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12: Lindsey O'Graham sanctioning Russia and Iran Act of 2026.
13: This bill will cripple Russia's war machine and finally bring Putin to the negotiating table. It will ensure America's adversaries, not only Russia, but also China and Iran, suffer for their coordinated campaign of aggression.
12: That was Congressman Michael McCaul, Chairman Emeritus of the House Foreign Affairs Committee. He joins us later to discuss the legislation and what comes next. Also, some of the executives leading the artificial intelligence industry are asking Washington for greater oversight and safeguards. But President Trump is pushing back, emphasizing America's competition with China.
14: We're leading China in AI. We're the most sophisticated country in the world. And frankly, I want to keep it that way, because whoever wins, AI wins. And we can put guardrails, we can do this and that, but I think you have a lot of negative forces that are bringing it up that shouldn't be bringing it up, and they're bringing up things that won't happen.
12: What's behind the industry's call for oversight, and how is Congress responding? Tim Rice, the Daily Wire's Washington, D.C. bureau chief, joins us. Meanwhile, the Federal Reserve raised interest rates by a quarter point this week, with Chairman Kevin Warsh pointing to persistent inflation.
15: The FOMC decided to raise the target range for the federal funds rate by a quarter of a percentage point to 3.75% to 4%. For more than 5 years, inflation has been running above target. So our predominant focus is on the price stability side of our mandate.
12: Well, at the same time, President Trump has pledged $5,000 payments to American adults. Now, Treasury Secretary Scott Bessent was asked whether those payments would add to the deficit or to the national debt.
16: I think it's a good idea for the American people to keep more of their money.
17: So they get $5,000. Does that hurt the deficit or the debt? Does that increase the deficit or does it increase the debt?
16: I believe that there are ways to do it without increasing the debt or deficit.
12: We'll see about that. But what about inflation? Are the Federal Reserve and the administration working at cross purposes? David Bahnsen, founder and chief investment officer of the Bahnsen Group, joins us to examine the economics and what it means for your family's finances. Then House Speaker Mike Johnson joins us for our weekly conversation, reviewing the short but productive legislative week. And finally, a declaration for life in America's 250th anniversary year. Senator Josh Hawley of Missouri and Christian leaders released this statement this week, connecting America's founding principles with a call to renew the focus on protecting life. I'll take a closer look in this week's commentary. Those stories and more are just ahead on This Week on Capitol Hill.
11: Today's edition of This Week on Capitol Hill is being presented by AARP.
12: Artificial intelligence is developing at breathtaking pace, and some of the people leading that development are now warning that government safeguards are needed. President Trump, though, is pushing back, arguing that slowing American AI development could hand an advantage to China. So how serious are the concerns being raised by AI leaders, and what, if anything, is Congress prepared to do about them? Joining us now is Tim Rice, Washington, D.C. bureau chief for The Daily Wire. Tim, welcome to This Week on Capitol Hill. Thanks so much for joining us.
18: Thanks for having me.
12: So what's your take on this? The House Speaker this week saying, you know, that Congress is not prepared to step in and provide regulation. The industry ought to regulate itself. What's behind all this?
18: Yeah, so I think there are a couple of things that are important to note. The first is, and you sort of alluded to this in your opening there, Tony, that the president sees this pretty solely in terms of beating China, or if not solely in terms of beating China, then beating China and making America the technological leader of the world, or protecting its status as the technological leader in the world, right? He sees AI as something to commodify, something to profit off of, something, a tool to be used, which of course, in many ways it is. That puts him at crosshairs occasionally with many folks in his own party who feel like some odd 80% of the American people that AI has accelerated too fast and is a danger to civilization. Now, the regulatory question, we had the presidents of Anthropic and OpenAI and folks come out last week and say we have to slow this. One of the common lines, certainly among critics, is that this is an attempted regulatory capture. These guys have cornered the market and now they want to keep smaller competitors from getting out of there. I think that's likely a very big part of their rationale, but I don't think that necessarily means that they're not being genuine. And I think we saw something very similar with Mark Zuckerberg and Jack Dorsey, who was the head of Twitter before Elon Musk bought it, right back in 2016, 2017. 2017, after the election, as people started raising concerns about social media use among kids, they came to the Congress and said, please regulate us. And a lot of people scoffed at that. A lot of people rightly said it was regulatory capture. But you can't deny that we've made good progress on guardrails for social media use, certainly for children, at least awareness of this problem since then. So I think that, you know, obviously the Speaker and congressional Republicans are in a tough spot. They're on opposite sides of the president. This is a big and new issue that people haven't really thought through. But I do think at some point they're going to have to step in and regulate. It seems to me to be the only path forward.
19: You bring up some very valid points. My time in public office, I know that industries came wanting oversight, licensure, all these things. And it was to stifle competition in many cases. And I think that could be a part of this. There is concern on the behalf of the American people of this acceleration of AI. There's fear of the unknown in some ways. I would think there's a way to thread the needle here to not slow down, as the president said, he doesn't want China to overtake us in the development of AI. A way to slow it down, but to put in some guardrails to keep it from going over the edge.
18: I think that's exactly right. And I think another area where we see this is the related but not exactly the same debate over data centers, right? People have very reasonable concerns, and maybe not fears in that case, but just concerns about, you know, the noise, the pollution, these things kind of getting plopped into their towns. And I think what we see with both AI and data centers is that these issues really sort of snuck up on all of us, right? Mm-hmm. Because of the frenetic pace with which this technology is evolving. So it's almost like the issue landed, the American people had their reaction, and now both the companies and lawmakers are scrambling to figure out their response and their rhetoric, and everything got very polarized. No one's trying to thread the needle. No one's trying to, you know, it's either we need to stop this or everyone needs to accept that this is how it is and it's going to be okay. There is, of course, a lot of middle ground, but it's going to require lawmakers and these companies talking to the American people, listening to the American people, talking to each other, and coming up with not just a framework for regulation, but a way in which we all talk about this and how we talk about it to each other, how we sell it, or defend it, or, you know, talk to the American people about it.
19: You know, Tim, these issues become relevant when they affect us. And you mentioned the data centers and their demand for electricity to operate these big data centers. And that was addressed. We're going to talk to the House Speaker about that in just a moment. But that was addressed in a very bipartisan way in the House this week as advancing that piece of legislation, showing how real and across the political spectrum this issue is. And the biggest concern there, as you laid out, is part of it about the how it affects the local community. But one of the driving factors is, will it raise the cost of electricity for those that are already struggling to pay their bills?
18: That's exactly right. And that sort of cuts against one of the other big issues that everyone on Capitol Hill is talking about this week and for the past number of weeks, which is affordability. Affordability at the pump, affordability at the grocery store, affordability and just the costs that weigh on families. And it's something that Republicans are really struggling to message, right? I think because so much of it is downstream of the war in Iran, which the president obviously does not want to message negatively. There was an opportunity, I think, when the war in Iran began for the president, two things. He could have stopped, right? We could have actually done what the initial action was, stopped and pulled out. We'd obviously be having a different conversation. Or he could have messaged the American people that this is going to be a time of sacrifice because we are trying to rid the world of this great evil. I think it's too late in the game now. I think that's a problem, not for the president, but it's a problem for Republicans who are on the ballot in November and who have to go to their home districts and campaign with people who are paying more at the pump, who are paying more at the gas station, and either defend or try to wedge themselves away from this increasingly unpopular war. And I think it's a problem for the vice president as he likely considers his 2028 presidential campaign.
19: Yeah, I agree with you. I think the American people, when they realize there's a sacrifice, but that they understand the gain that can be made, even though they have to sacrifice, I think it has an effect. We've seen that through the history of our country and the conflicts that we've been engaged in. We just have about 45 seconds left, Tim. What do you make of the Congress breaking middle of the week, heading home until after the November election?
18: Look, I think this is one of those instances where, you know, it doesn't help, but maybe it doesn't hurt. In those cases, you know, no one, this Congress is not, the Congress is already unpopular. American people already think that Congress doesn't legislate enough. So do I think that them leaving really was the, you know, the nail that breaks the camel's back in terms of how people feel about Congress or congressional Republicans? No. But do I think it would have been better for them to just stick around and try to legislate something? Absolutely.
19: Well, it also gives the media something to talk about and cover.
18: That's correct.
19: Tim Rice, I want to thank you for joining us. Thanks so much. Have a great weekend.
18: You as well.
19: All right, folks, coming up after the break, Congressman Michael McCaul, Chairman Emeritus of the House Foreign Affairs Committee, joins us to talk about the Russian sanctions bill. That's next.
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31: Born on America's darkest day of 9/11, the Tunnel to Towers Foundation has been helping America's heroes ever since. In this 25th anniversary year of 9/11, we honor heroes like New York City Police Department Detective Eric Kaleha. Kaleha, a Bensonhurst, Brooklyn native, worked his way up to the rank of detective and answered the call after September 11th, serving at Ground Zero in the months that followed. In 2022, he was diagnosed with multiple cancers tied to his heroic service. Just 5 months later, he passed away from a 9/11 related illness. Eric is survived by his wife, Marilyn, and his two children. To honor his life and service, Tunnel to Towers paid off the mortgage on the Kaleha family home through its Fallen First Responder Home Program. 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That's the 20th of October. 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
0: Dottie Herman has had her eye on real estate for years. 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
19: Welcome back to This Week on Capitol Hill. I'm Tony Perkins, your host, and glad you have tuned in. Well, on Wednesday, the House passed sweeping new sanctions targeting Russia and Iran, sending the measure to President Trump for signature. The Lindsey Graham Sanctioning Russia and Iran Act targets Russia's energy and defense sectors and gives the president authority to impose tariffs of up to 100% on countries that continue buying this Russian oil and gas, which is fueling their war machine. Joining us now to discuss this is the congressman who led the bill in the House. He is chief sponsor, Congressman Michael McCaul. He is the chairman emeritus of the House Foreign Affairs Committee. He represents the 10th Congressional District of Texas, and he has long been a voice on this issue and providing leadership, and we're glad to have him join us today. Congressman McCaul, welcome back to This Week on Capitol Hill. Thanks so much for joining us, and congratulations.
2: Thanks so much, Tony, and thanks to your audience. We had a lot of support from the faith-based community on this. A lot of the persecution that's taking place in Ukraine against Christians that we talked about the last time I was on your show. So I want to thank you for your support. It was absolutely critical we pass that legislation, not only to honor Lindsey, but imagine a bill passing 86-11 in the Senate and then failing in the House. What message that would have sent to Putin, President Xi, and the Ayatollah, because they're all in this together. I'm just so happy and feel so blessed that we are able to get this done and over the finish line. I anticipate a White House signing ceremony soon, and I hope the president takes full advantage of it.
19: Well, you mentioned the message it would have sent had it failed, but I think of the message that it sends with a strong bipartisan vote in support of this measure. I mean, that has to say that there's still some things that America will come together on.
2: That's right. The last measure I passed was 2 years ago, the emergency wartime supplemental that helped

0: we would call secondary sanctions. These are the countries that are buying the Russian oil, oftentimes from their shadow fleet, as they are skirting the current sanctions that are on there, which is how they're funding their economy to continue this war on Ukraine. So this doesn't require any military equipment, doesn't require the U.S. military being involved. This is simply using these economic tools, oftentimes against countries that are not our best friends, like Iran, like India, China, that's buying that Russian oil.
1: That's right. You know, we have three elements of power. We have military, economic, diplomatic. This one really is the economic power we can pressure, we can put to get to a diplomatic resolution. And to your point, what I like about it is we're not sending weapons into Ukraine. In fact, the taxpayer is not spending a dime on this. In fact, we'll probably get a lot of money in tariffs that will come in as a result of this bill. And yet, at the same time, it will put so much economic pressure, not only on Putin, but on China. And the only country, the country has the strongest leverage over Putin is China. So if we can put pressure on both of those countries, and this will impact Iran, and we reauthorize the Iran Sanctions Act, by the way, in the bill. But that element of economic pressure is what we hope will lead to a ceasefire. When I met with President Zelensky, I know you were there, he's ready for a ceasefire. He's ready to negotiate. The problem is Putin is the problem. He's not willing to call for a ceasefire. So we're hopeful with the passage of this bill and the right implementation of it, that we can get to a negotiated peace.
0: Mr. Chairman, Thursday morning, shortly after the bill passed Wednesday evening, the Kremlin responded to the bill saying that this would make a negotiated end to the Ukrainian war more difficult. How do you respond to that?
1: Well, he has his own population to contend with. The drone warfare, the Ukrainians have taken out a lot of their energy sector. And I think when you couple these sanctions and tariffs, and by the way, these are direct sanctions on Putin himself. But then you couple that with China. I think it's ripe for, you know, this UNGA, United Nations thing's coming up. And I know there'll be a lot of back channel discussions about this bill and how it can lead to a negotiated settlement. I think it would be to Putin's folly to, I mean, he can only continue this so long as we turn everyone against him. I just met, by the way, Tony, it's related with an organization that helps bring back the abducted Ukrainian children who have been indoctrinated and brainwashed in Russia to go against their own country. And in many cases, they arm these children to fight on the front lines against their own country. We have the textbooks they give them that talk about a war with NATO. And that's why this is so imperative. We stop them at Ukraine and not let them go further. But it's one of the more egregious outcomes of this conflict is this horrible way they're treating these children. These are sanctions, we call them direct sanctions, for anybody that's associated with the kidnapping and abduction and indoctrination of these children.
0: I mean, that is a form of cultural genocide, is it not?
1: It is. The, you know, interestingly, historically, the Nazis did the same thing to the Polish children. And so really, Putin's taking a playbook out of Nazi Germany and doing this. And it is a form of genocide, in my judgment.
0: Mr. Chairman, we have just a little less than a minute left. What's your expectation? How quickly do you think Russia would come to the negotiating table and we could see stability back in Europe?
1: I think the pressure is going to have to be put on him before he changes his mindset. And I hope the president does that in a very strong and immediate manner. I think the sooner we get moving on this, the better. We see him getting more desperate because he is losing the drone warfare. So then he's launching the ballistic missiles in Kyiv. And he knows Ukraine doesn't have the the interceptors stop that.

0: He's also using hypersonics. He hit the train from Kyiv to Warsaw that you probably rode on, right, and I did, that diplomats ride on. So he seems to be getting a little more desperate. I hope these sanctions put the necessary pressure to get a ceasefire as soon as possible.
1: Well, Chairman McCullough, again, congratulations. Job well done, and thanks for joining us this weekend.
0: Thanks, Tony. Thanks for having me.
1: Absolutely. Folks, stick with us. We're back with more after this.
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5: Well, in an effort to cool continuing inflation, the Federal Reserve raised interest rates by a quarter of a point this week. Now, at the same time, President Trump continues to promise a $5,000 dividend payment to every adult citizen, a payout estimated at $1.2 trillion. Treasury Secretary Bessent told a House committee this week it could be done without raising debt or increasing the deficit, but stop short of saying just how. Joining us now to discuss this and more is David Bahnsen. He is the founder and chief investment officer at the Bahnsen Group. David, welcome back to This Week on Capitol Hill. Thanks for joining us.
6: Well, always good to be with you, Tony.
5: All right, before we get into the quote-unquote dividends check, let me get your assessment on this week's rate hike and the effect it will have.
6: Well, it's important to remember that in this case, the Fed was following the market. The Fed is not leading the market. And what I mean by that is that the interest rates had already moved higher, and the Fed is now doing a rate hike to basically catch up to that. We know what's called the long end of the curve, the 10-year and 30-year Treasury bonds. They had seen their interest rates move much higher, but the short end, short term, 1 year, 6 months, those had moved much higher. Our government is very reliant on short-term debt. Those costs had moved up, and the Fed raised rates to catch up to what the market was doing.
5: Is that why the decision was unanimous?
6: I think it was. By the way, I happen to believe there were one or two who voted against it and changed their votes to give a public collegiality of unanimous consent, which I think is a good thing. But yes, I mean, there was not much opposition to this at this point. The market had moved so dramatically in the last 2 months.
5: All right. So let's talk about the president promising a $5,000, quote unquote, dividend payment to Americans if the Republicans win in November. Are the two working at cross purposes? I mean, the Fed tried to get inflation under control. The president promising a $5,000 payment. Bessent, the Secretary of the Treasury, says he can do it without raising the debt or inflating the deficit. I'm not sure how that's accomplished, but I'll let you address that.
6: One thing I've tried to do, Tony, as a objective economist who's a Reaganite, a conservative, and hold true to my principles of what I ideologically believe about a market economy, is be consistent. And so what I recommend people do is say, if a Democrat administration, a Democrat, a left-wing Treasury Secretary came out and said, we're going to give $1.2 trillion out, we're not going to have any new revenue to pay for it, and it won't add to the debt, what would we say? Of course, they don't believe that, and the use of the term dividend is helpful from a marketing standpoint. My company manages a $10.5 billion wealth management firm where we are totally focused on dividend equities, dividend stocks. What it means is companies pay dividends to their owners because they have profits. We are going to run a $2 trillion deficit this year as a country, and we've done something between $1.5 to $2 trillion every year going back 6-7 years, and we're going to be running deficits that large for the next 5-6 years. We don't have a dividend to pay. So I understand it as a politicking, a campaigning, but it's disappointing to me. There's a lot of things I could say that are not disappointing from Secretary Bessent, who I've known a long time. And obviously, I support the Trump administration's corporate tax cuts and deregulation and energy policy. But in this case, it's not only wildly inflationary, it's not only going to significantly add to debt, it not only is coming from something we don't have, which is profits to pay a dividend, but it also then gives a permission slip to the left to do it, to just start giving out money to preferred constituents and do so under rhetoric that isn't true. So it's disappointing. And the only thing I can say is I do believe it'll end up getting stopped in the end.
5: Yeah, it has to be. Well, of course, Secretary Bessent said he thinks they can do it without Congress, but I've spoken to the House Speaker. He feels like it has to go through Congress. I think it'll have a difficult time there. But in terms of the rhetoric, in terms of the terminology, I mean, this city is known for kind of wordsmithing. Kind of reminded me, I think it was Bill Clinton used to talk about taxes as investments. So, yeah. You know, this would probably be along those same lines.
6: Yeah, well, politicians have been doing that for a long time. And of course, there is a sense in which, you know, one person's revenue is another person's expense and all of that. The problem is when you're talking about the public trust, public money, and a nation that is $40 trillion in debt, I think the stakes are higher for disingenuous vocabulary. But no, I am disappointed in the rhetoric and in the idea. I also want to point out that inflation, as the great Milton Friedman taught us, is too much money chasing too few goods. This doesn't create any new goods. It stimulates demand, and then there isn't any new goods to soak that up. Right. That's what inflation is, Tony.
5: David, I want to thank you for joining us. Appreciate your insights, as always.
6: Thanks for having me.
5: All right, folks, stick with us. House Speaker Mike Johnson joins us next.
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5: Welcome back to This Week on Capitol Hill. I'm Tony Perkins. Well, the House recessed Wednesday evening, allowing members to head home to their districts with less than 7 weeks until the November 3rd midterm election. The short week included passage of several measures, though. A sanctions bill targeting Russia and extending sanctions on Iran that now head to the president's desk. Legislation that would require AM radio in new passenger vehicles at no additional charge, a measure to preserve access to emergency information and broadcast programming, and a measure aimed at protecting consumers from higher electricity bills associated with growing demands from data centers. Joining me now to discuss this and more is House Speaker Mike Johnson, who represents the 4th Congressional District of Louisiana. Mr. Speaker, welcome to This Week on Capitol Hill.
13: Hey, Tony, great to be with you as always. We had a busy week here, as you just recounted. Over 70 pieces of legislation passed through the House just this week. And that adds to the number, over 900 bills passed by the House so far this Congress. That's almost a record. Been very productive, and we had a lot going on here, so a lot to talk about.
5: Now, let's talk about that for just a moment, because some in the media have criticized your comments that this is the second most productive Congress that we've seen in terms of the activity, measures that have passed out of the House.
13: Yeah, it's the most productive since at least 1949, and we're making an argument it's probably in the top three or four of all time. If you look at the volume of legislation passed, the magnitude of it, and all the reforms that we put in, it's really almost unmatched in history. And that's because we did what we said we were going to do. We made a lot of promises on the campaign trail in 2024, and we inherited an absolute disaster, as we've discussed so many times, from Biden-Harris, which meant every metric of public policy needed adjustment and repair. And so we did so much of it so quickly because we were well prepared for that. And that's what the numbers reflect.
5: Now, some of that has actually made its way to the president. Many of those bills awaiting action in the Senate. One of the big bills that passed late this week before members left town, which is on its way to the president, which is quite significant, is the sanctions bill on Russia.
13: Yes, and it was a long time coming. I mean, that's the appropriate thing to do, and I think it's the most significant measure that's been passed by any parliament or legislative body around the world with regard to that, because America has such a big influence on this. The sanctions of Vladimir Putin is important to effectively bring him to heel. I mean, this is an unjust war. It's gone on for far too long. So many people have lost their lives because of this needless, ridiculous conflict. And hopefully this will help influence the resolution of that. Finally, after all this time, we're certainly hopeful. There was a lot of people that worked hard on that, and I'm glad we finally got it done.
5: Now, I do want to address this issue. The House approved its third measure this year seeking to end the hostilities in Iran. Even some Republicans joined with Democrats to pass a measure that would bring the Congress into addressing the authority under Article 1, the War Powers Resolution. At what point does Congress step in and address this?
13: Well, look, the administration doesn't consider this an ongoing war. It's not. They're trying to resolve an operation, Operation Epic Fury, which was an epic success. We had to take the head off the snake and make sure the largest state sponsor of terrorism does not have a nuclear bomb. Well, mission accomplished there. We took out their capability of that. And now it's in a diplomatic discussion and negotiation to resolve the remaining conflict. And specifically, it's about keeping the Strait of Hormuz open for commerce. That's an international waterway that Iran is trying to impede. Now, that's an interest of the whole world, and it's not an ongoing kinetic war. We're trying to resolve this conflict, and we need our allied nations to step forward. I think many of them will, and we've discussed this before, but by my count, there's at least 25 major countries around the world, including NATO allies and Arab states in the region there, all of whom, by the way, have a bigger stake in the Strait of Hormuz being open for commerce than even we do, who can step forward and assist in that. So that's not a war effort. And we don't need, to have liberal Democrats filing publicity stunt measures on the floor to try to get the commander in chief to do something in the middle of this very sensitive negotiation. So, we voted against that. I did. Almost all the Republicans did. Some took a vote, for various reasons opposing that. But I think that this thing is in the last phase. I do believe it's going to come to a resolution quickly. And I don't think we need liberal Marxist Democrats in Congress trying to tell the commander in chief what to do with the military right now as we're in this phase of the conflict.
5: Let's go back to legislative accomplishments this week. One of the measures passing out before members left was legislation aimed at protecting consumers from higher electricity bills driven by the data centers. This has become a big issue across America. Walk us through how that would work.
13: It has, and we put that bill on the floor. It only received 3 dissenting votes, I think, was the final vote tally on that one. But the Ratepayer Protection Act effectively codifies what President Trump had already been doing through the administration. He had the idea, the vision, many months ago, 7 or 8 months ago now, I think, where we brought together the people who are building out AI infrastructure in the U.S., the major companies, and he made them sign the Ratepayer Protection Pledge. That was President Trump's idea. And the idea is that when you go into a community to build out this infrastructure, you have to be responsive to the community's concerns and needs, and that is agreeing and ensuring that energy prices will not go up for the local community. In fact, in many places, they get a tax decrease on their property taxes because of the new jobs and tax revenue that comes in from these infrastructure facilities. And then also making sure that they don't they only use a certain amount of water, they cycle it through, and then they wind up putting energy back onto the local grid in most of these communities. So assuring that the local concerns are met is the only way to do this. Trust is not automatic. It's earned, and the companies that are involved in all this need to do that. And we can't just put blanket moratoriums on the building out of AI infrastructure because we will lose the race to China, and that has serious national security implications. So this is a balanced approach. The Congress has stepped in, the House has stepped in to say this is how it should be done, meet with the criteria that's set forth by the locals, and everything will go well.
5: What's the next step for that legislation?
13: Well, we got to get all that through the Senate as well. I think the sentiment is the same over there. We sent it over with such a high vote total. I think they'll send that, pass it, and send it to the president's desk. And that's going to be an important measure. But look, I'll say they have been corporate partners in many of the places where they're building these around the country. Like in Louisiana, they gave massive bonuses to public school teachers in the Richland Parish, where they're building the largest one ever. And I think the folks there are pretty happy with it. So that's an example of how it can be done right.
5: All right, Mr. Speaker, I know you're going to be back on the campaign trail as we approach that midterm election. We look forward to hearing what's on the mind of voters as you interact with them all across America.
13: Thanks, Tony. Appreciate that. We got a lot of work ahead of us, but we're feeling very bullish about the midterms, and I'll give you updates along the way.
5: All right, we look forward to it, Mr. Speaker. Have a great weekend.
13: You too, my friend.
5: House Speaker Mike Johnson, who represents the 4th Congressional District of Louisiana, the House wrapping up its work until after the election. They'll be out in their districts shaking hands. All right, stick with us. We're back with more after this.
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5: Welcome back to This Week on Capitol Hill. The Declaration of Independence gives us three examples of unalienable rights: life, liberty, and the pursuit of happiness. Life is the first of those rights because it is the condition of the others. It is thus the most foundational of all rights, end quote. Those words come from the opening paragraph of a Declaration for Life, a statement from Christian leaders spearheaded by Missouri Senator Josh Hawley. I joined Senator Hawley in releasing the Declaration this week after a prayer breakfast with Missouri pastors who traveled to Washington for the occasion. The biblically and historically guided statement lays out the reasons for the Declaration. Quote, the divine image each human being bears was not earned, it cannot be forfeited, and it is the first duty of the church to defend human dignity where it is denied, end quote. The Declaration says life is foundational because of both America's founding principles and the biblical doctrine of the image of God. But what makes this declaration timely is that it does not stop with the prose of biblical purpose. It moves to practical application with what has happened since the overturning of Roe versus Wade. Roe v. Wade did not end abortion in America. Far from it. More abortions are performed in this country today than when Roe was still the law of the land. The reason? Federal policy governing abortion drugs like mifepristone that now account for over two-thirds of the abortions in the U.S. The FDA dropped the in-person dispensing requirement for mifepristone, and the DOJ refuses to enforce federal law that prohibits abortion materials being sent through the mail. The result? Mailboxes in America have been turned into potential abortion clinics. From the abortion industry's own estimates, abortion has gone from about 930,000 prior to the overturn of Roe to over 1.1 million, an increase of over 20%. That comes despite the effort of many states to protect the unborn. There are Republican members of Congress and state leaders who continue to champion the unborn, but the Republican Party has gone all but silent on the issue of life. The strong pro-life language that was a part of the GOP platform for decades was removed, and little is said about abortion. Political parties may change their platforms, politicians may change their priorities, but the responsibility of the church does not change. Proverbs 31, verses 8 and 9 says, "Open your mouth for the speechless, and in the cause of all who are appointed to die. Open your mouth, judge righteously, and plead the cause of the poor and the needy." In the context of that passage, it is a call to the king, the civil leader. But in America, ours is a government of the people, by the people, and for the people. We cannot simply outsource the responsibility for justice to those we elect. We are called to defend the defenseless and speak for those whose voices have been silenced. Justice must have an advocate. And that begins with life, because the Declaration of Life gets this fundamental truth exactly right. Life is the condition of every other right. If we will not defend the right that makes every other right possible, we weaken the foundation of justice itself. To sign the Declaration, you can text the word DECLARATION to 67742. That's DECLARATION to 67742, and join thousands of others and making a bold, strong, clear declaration of the importance of life. And that has been This Week on Capitol Hill.
17: For nearly 3,000 years, Homer's The Iliad has shaped the Western imagination. 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
18: This hour from Town Hall, I'm Mary Rose. President Trump says states will be able to free up money for their budgets with a new plan that cuts costs on Medicaid prescription drugs.
19: Today we're launching the program that will provide the most favored nation discounts to state Medicaid programs covering nearly 70 million Americans. What we're doing is we're providing those tremendous discounts in prices to the states directly.
18: The Trump administration claims that Medicaid will save billions on prescription drug costs as a result of the plan, dubbed the Medicaid Generous Model. Experts say the savings are unclear since the content of the deals isn't public yet. A conservative parents group has filed a federal civil rights complaint against Oakland Unified School District. John Scott reporting.
20: The group, Defending Education, claims the district discriminates by offering programs specifically for Latino boys and youth of color. The complaint, filed with the Department of Education's Office of Civil Rights, targets programs like the Latino Men and Boys Program and others supporting students of color. Defending Education argues these initiatives violate federal law prohibiting racial and sex discrimination. Oakland Unified has not commented on the complaint. John Scott reports.
18: President Trump said Friday that he was banning CNN, MSN Now, and Politico from the White House due to what he called unfavorable coverage, and threatened that much more such media prohibitions could be coming, offering his administration's latest test of constitutional First Amendment protections guaranteeing the freedom of the press. The president has long bristled at news coverage to more on these stories at townhall.com.
21: 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Join Tunnel to Towers in honoring heroes like Daniel Foley and supporting the families they leave behind. 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
18: President Trump says the U.S., Denmark, and Greenland have made a deal over security.
0: President Trump says he has reached an understanding with Denmark that addresses U.S. security concerns over Greenland, saying the U.S. will be very protective of what he calls this large and highly strategic parcel of land. Denmark's prime minister confirmed a deal will be signed by three governments next week during the U.N. General Assembly. Trump says the agreement gives the United States permanent control over security in Greenland.